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6: This is Albert Moeller for townhall.com. The Trump administration has launched an investigation into Smith College, one of the seven historical all-women's colleges in the American Northeast. Why the investigation? Well, Smith College is, and has been since 2015, admitting biological males. The seven sisters have been granted an exemption, going all the way back to the 1970s to Title IX legislation. They were allowed to be restrictive as women's colleges. The Trump administration is basically saying you can't have it both ways. That is, claim the historic exemption, or you can admit biological males. President Trump made the point very clear in his second inaugural address. He said, quote, as of today, it will henceforth be the official policy of the United States government that there are only two genders, male and female, end quote. I will argue that that statement was one of the most important and courageous statements a president of the United States has made in recent years. To his credit, he's been pushing this through. It's a necessary step towards the restoration of cultural sanity and for that clarity.
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10: It's Lifeline with Craig Roberts. He's the host of Northern California's longest-running conservative talk show. He's a man with a message, a conservative with compassion. He's Lifeline's own Craig Roberts.
11: Good afternoon, Northern California. Welcome. Just about 5 minutes after the hour of 5 p.m. as we welcome you to another edition of Lifeline. Keeping you company Monday through Friday at this time, as we typically do, addressing issues that impact your life, your world, and your Christian walk. Sunday, hopefully you were at church. And if you were, yours, like mine, like so many others around the United States and around the globe, probably began with a speaker getting up into the pulpit, maybe your regular pastor, and doing so as they did, for example, at a packed church in Bavaria, a church called St. Paul's, in fact, where the gathered throng was, like many churches, invited to praise the Lord. And, of course, then launching into a sermon as listeners, believers there gathered, attentively took in what the speaker was addressing related to such matters as leaving the past behind, focusing on the challenges of the present, overcoming fear of

0: death and never losing trust in Jesus Christ. Sounds like pretty average, everyday hermeneutics. Although, in this case, the speaker was not actually a speaker, but an avatar, quoting not from a sermon prepared by the pastor, but rather an AI or artificial intelligence prepared sermon. Wow. We're hearing more and more about not only some of the detriments, but perhaps benefits too, of so-called artificial intelligence. I will tell you that I recently had a discussion with a colleague about ChatGPT. And I had, coincidental to that conversation, a little bit of a creative dry spell. If you ever do any writing, you'll know what I mean. And I had some promotional announcements to write for some radio programs. And I just, you know, the creative juices just weren't flowing. And I remembered that conversation with a colleague about ChatGPT. And I thought, gee, I wonder. So I set up an account and put in some keywords and let ChatGPT know what I needed and general idea and how long and so forth, and hit the enter key, and just before my eyes, ChatGPT created a fairly decent 30-second piece of promotional advertising copy for a radio program. Now, I have to tell you, it was a little bit cliche-ish and clunky and awkward in some places, but overall, I will tell you that fully 80% of what the ChatGPT created, I ended up using after I'd kind of put my voice to it. And I came in the next day and had a conversation with our production director and said, I want you to know I've just met your replacement. Because it's truly amazing what this new technology can do. But like in the example of the AI-generated sermon, it can be as amazing as it can be frightening. And by the way, that sense of fear and trepidation goes well beyond the notion of our jobs being lost to artificial intelligence. Let's dig down deeper as we invite Dr. James Spencer to join the conversation. He is president of the Dwight L. Moody Center. He hosts the weekly radio program and podcast called Useful to God. He is also the author of multiple best-selling books, including Useful to God, 8 Lessons from the Life of D.L. Moody. And Dr. Spencer, a delight to have you join us today.
1: Yeah, thanks for having me. I appreciate being here.
0: Undoubtedly, you read the same story that I did about this church in Germany that have conducted an entire service created out of ChatGPT. And I don't know about your reaction, but my initial reaction to all of this was one of being very unsettled. I mean, to begin with, you have to wonder if ChatGPT just reaches out into all the sources that are available on the internet and gathers information. Who is to say that there is some kind of a gatekeeper related to things like solid, biblically based theology? And how would ChatGPT or AI even know the difference?
1: Yeah, it's difficult to know exactly where ChatGPT is going to pull its information. You know, these things work largely on statistical models, and so they're filling in gaps. They're inferring in a way that we would normally infer. But I think, you know, a larger problem with having AI deliver your sermon is what it really does to your church. You know, most churches, we have to leave room for a pastor to do deep study of the Word of God, and that's something that we value. It's something that we organize our communities around to make sure the pastor has that time. But if we surrender that over and just allow AI to do it because it frees us up to do other things or what have you, I think we're really making a mistake in, you know, sort of decoupling ourselves from the importance of God's Word and the importance of studying it and proclaiming it on that in that Sunday sermon. I just think we're making a fundamental error in who we are as the people of God. And so whether ChatGPT can get a sermon right, I think, is a separate question. I really think the question comes down to who are we, and why is it that we would ever want a machine talking to us if we truly value the Word of God.
0: And, you know, not necessarily trying to cast aspersions towards any pastors that may be eavesdropping on our conversation this afternoon, but I would also add to that, you know, the most important thing that you can do of all that pastors do is delivering and proclaiming God's word from the pulpit on a Sunday morning. Why would you ever want to relegate that to artificial intelligence to somehow suggest that that is one of the more easily disposable, so to speak, tasks or responsibility that a pastor has, where in my mind, it is the penultimate?
1: Yeah, I agree. And I think there's something, too. I mean, as an academic and somebody who studies Scripture pretty regularly, I find that the process of studying Scripture, even if I have no particular outcome from it, I don't write a piece on it or I don't, you know, preach a sermon after I study, that process of studying Scripture is really important. And so I think if we take that away from pastors or pastors surrender it, it leaves a big hole as to whether a pastor who has many other things on his plate is actually going to be formed by the Word of God in the way we need them to be to really shepherd a flock. And so I just see a lot of problems as we're sort of reveling in the interest and the novelty of artificial intelligence. I think oftentimes when we see something as progressive, we see something as innovative, we never really think about what we're losing when we adopt it. And in this case, I think we're just losing too much. So I recognize there are pastors who, you know, they use Sermon Central or something like that, where they, you know, pick sermons up from other people because they just simply don't have the time. Maybe they're bivocational or something like that. And so I don't want to say, you know, as a blanket statement, never do this. But I do think if we're going to surrender the time that we already have to have a pastor actually study and develop a sermon, I think we're really making a mistake here.
0: Well, and there's even perhaps a deeper issue, and this not only goes to the heart of, I think, the responsibility of the pastor in the pulpit, but I think should also speak volumes to each and every one of us. And that is that, you know, if you look at the ability of AI like ChatGPT to go out there and gather information across the internet and return a somewhat coherent response, as in my experience of having it write a couple of radio promos. I mean, it did an okay job. It wasn't spectacular, but certainly, as I say, 60-70% I wound up keeping and then just kind of touched things up. But it's drawing from a base of knowledge to provide some information. But I would wonder, from your perspective, Dr. Spencer, if there's one thing that ChatGPT cannot, like AI, cannot and will never be able to do, and that is, it's one thing in my mind to have access to a base of knowledge, but isn't there a profound difference between someone who is knowledgeable versus somebody that has wisdom? And where do you draw from the nuggets of Scripture as you were learning about not just wisdom, but also sort of honing your sense of discernment? How is artificial intelligence going to develop spiritual discernment?
1: Yeah, and I think those are the really key questions. I don't think it's going, well, I won't even, I'll say it more forcefully, it won't be able to. When we think about what it means to know God, that is very different than just knowing about God. Knowing about God is extremely important. Again, as somebody who has studied the Scriptures deeply, I really love having a lot of biblical and theological knowledge, and I find that's important for my spiritual life. But if I'm not also participating with God in life, I am going to miss out on a lot of insights and wisdom and development and just spiritual growth that I could be gaining. And ChatGPT and all these other AIs, they're going to be able to tell us information about, but they're never really going to be able to have the experience of participating with God. It's the difference between, you know, knowing that a bike is a mode of transportation and knowing the feeling that is to sort of have your claws burning as you're climbing up a hill or have the wind in your hair as you're going down a hill. Those are experiences that AI will never have. And I think that's very similar to what we have here with our relationship with God. There is the knowing about God, but then there's also participating with God, having an experience of God, having an actual relationship with God, recognizing that he's there, testing him through our obedience. Those are things that AI is never going to be able to do. they just simply don't have the same relationship to God that we have. So even if they can mimic our behaviors, they won't be able to have that experience.
0: Yeah, and it struck me in reading some of the commentary related to this sort of experiment that they did at this conference in Bavaria. They said, you know, on average, it kind of sounded at the end of the 40 minutes like a pretty typical Sunday message, a pretty typical Sunday service, based on gathering information and data off the internet and collating all of that. But you've touched on a distinction that I want to dive into even deeper after we take a brief time out, Dr. Spencer, and that is simply this. And I think it's an important lesson that maybe as much as we are intimidated by or off-put by AI or maybe even excited about AI, as I suggest, wow, it wrote a pretty decent little radio promotion. Who knows how long it'll be before it's writing, you know, two-hour-long movie scripts. But maybe the one thing that we can learn from ChatGPT or AI is this important distinction that there is a difference between knowing God and knowing of God or knowing about God. It is so much more profound than simple data bank of details and lists and information. I mean, you can go into concordance and learn all kinds of great information about God, but does your concordance know God? Well, of course not, because it's an inanimate object, and so too is artificial intelligence. And so if it can never engage in pure relationship with God, which at the end of the day is ultimately the goal here, then it can never really truly know God. And maybe that's an important distinction that we can all learn from. With me today is Dr. James Spencer, president of the D.L. Moody Center and the host of the radio and podcast Useful to God. We take a brief time out. More of our exploration of artificial intelligence continues on this edition of Lifeline.
2: Knowing God from Harvest with pastor and evangelist Greg Laurie.
3: Are you content? Reminds me of a story I read about a wealthy employer who once heard one of his employees say to another, "If I had $1,000, I'd be perfectly content." So this man stops, turns around and says, "Excuse me, you know, I have a lot of money and I've never found contentment from my money, but I want to meet a perfectly contented person. So here you go." Pulls out his checkbook, writes it out, $1,000, signs it, "This is yours." And as he walks away, he overheard that employee say, "Why didn't I ask for $2,000? See, that's the way we are. That's human nature. There's one psychologist who did a lot of study on what brings contentment, and her conclusion was, quote, "If people shoot for a certain level of affluence, thinking it will make them happy, they find that upon reaching it, they become very quickly habituated, and at that point, they start hankering for the next level of income, property, or good health." So, you know, you make thousands, but oh, if only I were a millionaire, then you're a millionaire. If only I were a billionaire. But know this, getting more stuff will not bring happiness or contentment. It's Jesus that you're looking for. And I ask you in closing, have you asked Jesus Christ to come into your life to be your Savior and your Lord? Because the day you do that, your questions will be answered. The day you do that, you'll find the contentment you've been seeking in life.
2: You were created to know God. 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Just click on Know God. Already know God? Invite others to learn more about what it means to follow Jesus. Answers to questions about the Christian faith, online courses for Christian growth, and video messages from Pastor Greg Laurie can be found at harvest.org.
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4: 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And that's what you want for your young adults.
6: More from Melanie and Caroline Shankle about helping your child launch well at FamilyMinute.org.
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0: Here's a statement maybe you can relate to of my dear grandmother, who admittedly only had a sixth grade education. Her father had fallen ill to the 1918 flu pandemic, eventually succumbed to it. And so as a result, she had to go to work. She was one of the older kids in the household. So she went to work with my great-grandmother doing whatever could be done. I think they brought in laundry and did laundry for farm workers and things of that sort. Had a job to do. Only had a sixth grade education. And yet I will tell you to this very day, while she perhaps did not have a huge bank of knowledge to draw from, learned knowledge, she had incredible wisdom. And she was a woman that I certainly would characterize as really knowing God. Well, if that ultimately in life is the goal, to really intimately know God, and we know that inanimate objects, like the computer in front of me, cannot have feelings and cannot know God, then the limitations of AI in terms of being able to teach us about theology or even preach a sermon on Sunday morning are very radically limited. And it really gets to the heart of our conversation as we're visiting today with Dr. James Spencer, president of the D.L. Moody Center. And Dr. Spencer, you know, this idea that knowledge about God, I mean, I suppose we can memorize passages of Scripture and learn about chapter and verse to recite information pertaining to the behavior of God, the character of God, but to really know God in that intimate relational standpoint is something that comes from prayer, living life, being in the Word, being exposed to Bible-based teaching. It is so much broader than simply a bank of data or knowledge. And I guess therein lies the real big shortfall, not only in AI, but maybe the example for all of us in understanding that knowing God is so much more than just a gathering of facts or information.
1: That's right. And I think we want to be careful here as we think about AI. You know, there's a lot of conversation about will AI be able to develop consciousness? And that's a big debate, sort of a philosophical and theological debate happening now within the technology sector and most of the people who address AI. And what I would say is just this, even if AI could develop consciousness, whichever side of that argument you might fall on, part of what it means to know God is God reaching out to us. It's not about us reaching out to God. It's not about us having the capacity to know Him. It's about God establishing a clear relationship with us and allowing us access to Himself. That access has not been granted to artificial intelligence. And so I would say even beyond whatever capacities are being contemplated in public about artificial intelligence, artificial intelligence, part of the reason that it will never really have a deep experiential knowledge of God, you know, an ability to test God through obedience and see God act on its behalf. The reason it will never have that is because God has not opened the AI up to that relationship. It's opened humans up to that relationship. And so as we have this relationship with God now, what we get the privilege of doing is seeing what God's wisdom truly is, living our lives according to it. And largely that means that we do test God through our obedience. And as we trust him, he shows up. He's a very active and real presence in our lives. And so aside from what we learn about him in Scripture, as we put that scriptural knowledge into practice, we come to know God as we would another person in our lives, where we're actually getting to know him by living with him.
0: Well, and I would wonder, too, you speak on the issue of whether or not in broad terms that AI could ever develop a sense of conscience or a morality, right or wrong, things of this sort. And my mind immediately goes to passages like Psalm 119, "Thy word have I hidden in my heart, that I might not sin against thee." And, you know, while certainly we can see morality from a list of do's and don'ts, but isn't there also, Dr. Spencer, a profound imprint, so to speak, that God places in us, in our heart, in relationship to, you know, we can rely on our brain to go to the list of what we can and can't do, but then there's also that sense of the imprint of right and wrong on our heart that only the Holy Spirit can do?
1: Yeah, and I mean, I think many times our rational instincts will lead us astray, because sometimes obeying God just doesn't make any sense. So we have to have this other sort of imprint, like you're saying, that really allows us to imitate Christ, to set aside our own desires, and to pick up the desires that he demonstrated for us as he was here on earth. And so we're really imprinted with that sort of sense of eternity, that sense of God. We are made in God's image. And I think at the end of the day, you know, God has given us a unique relationship with him that he is constantly beckoning us to. And so often humans may ignore that. We may deceive ourselves that it's not actually there. We may outright reject it. But that doesn't mean that he's not still sort of knocking at the door, calling on us, trying to get us to repent and come to him. He's constantly showing himself to us. He's revealed in all creation. And we are uniquely capable of seeing that in ways that I don't think a machine ever really will be.
0: Well, and let's talk, for example, about the fashion and manner in which the Holy Spirit operates in our lives in relationship to things like conviction of sin. Yeah. And now, again, there can be the list, so to speak, but the ability to see intelligence not as a measure of wisdom or morality. It certainly can't impart things like compassion or deep understanding or empathy or that sense of again, the conviction of the Holy Spirit that may not necessarily be, oh, I'm remembering chapter and verse from the book of Exodus that I shall not do this behavior. Well, that's kind of, in my mind, the equivalent of carrying around the encyclopedia in your head. It's not a bad thing per se, but it doesn't equate itself to the way in which God relates to us and moves upon our hearts and the depths of our being that goes beyond just simple head knowledge.
1: Yeah, I mean, the Holy Spirit certainly illuminates us. The Holy Spirit prompts us to do what is right in the eyes of the Lord, to align our lives with the Scriptures. And the Holy Spirit is constantly working in our hearts to convict us and reform us and draw us to repentance so that we can become more conformed to the image of Christ. And so I think that there is that aspect of it that, again, the church is the unique temple of the Holy Spirit. Individual believers are the unique temple of the Holy Spirit, not artificial intelligence. And so no matter how much artificial intelligence can learn, it can't be directed by the Holy Spirit. It just isn't that sort of being. God hasn't promised the Holy Spirit to an artificial intelligence engine that proclaims Jesus is Lord. He's done that for humans. And so artificial intelligence, it's going to, I think, have some really unique benefits and some potential negative consequences for humanity. I really believe that it could have a good and a bad. Like most technologies, it's going to have a good side and a bad side. But it will never fully replace us because of the unique relationship that we have with God. And I think that's something for Christians to really wrestle with. Even if this outpaces our intellect, even if AI is, you know, quote unquote, smarter than we are, there is something about our relationship to God, particularly those of us who have accepted Jesus Christ and have the Spirit inside us, that we still have the responsibility to survive in this world so that we can proclaim the gospel. We are the only people on this planet, we are the only entity on this planet, we can probably say, capable of truly proclaiming the gospel in word and deed. And we need to take that seriously. That can never be taken away from us. And well, so no matter how smart these AIs are, we still got that.
0: Well, and there's another issue here, too, and I want to touch on this after the break, and that is to come to the full understanding, and it really comes to the heart, too, of the gospel message, and that is to understand that while we might be able to interact with AI, maybe even have a quote-unquote discussion or a conversation with AI, we make a statement and it seems to somehow acknowledge and understand what we've said and respond in kind, but at the end of the day, is AI capable of engaging in relationship? Certainly not the kind of relationship that God desires for us. We'll talk about that next. Dr. James Spencer with us tonight, president of the D.L. Moody Center. He is the host of the weekly radio and podcast program called Useful to God, author of a number of best-selling books, as we mentioned, including Useful to God, Eight Lessons from the Life of Dwight L. Moody. We take a brief time out, back with more of our conversation as Lifeline continues.
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0: All right, welcome back to the conversation. Dr. James Spencer with us today, president of the D.L. Moody Center. We've been talking about the continued growth of AI or artificial intelligence, and over the weekend how AI was used to literally preach a sermon at St. Paul's Church in Bavaria. And overall, the sense of the folks in the congregation seemed to be it did okay. But quickly, when you begin to peel back the layers of the onion, you find out that there is great potential in AI, but also some tremendous pitfalls, if not outright dangers. And of course, one of the big dangers is to somehow think that we can interrelate with AI in the same fashion and manner in which we do with each other. And certainly, Dr. Spencer, we can see AI attempt to emulate, maybe even mimic relationships with other people or interactions with people. And yet, at the end of the day, as we've been discussing, it is impossible to be a substitute for true relationship. And that, of course, is at the very core, the very center of the gospel itself.
1: Yeah. What I tend to see with artificial intelligence is something that makes relationships or the illusion of relationship easy. And as we move toward efficiency in the technological realm, it's very much about moving toward efficiency. The way that relationship with AI is being conceived is as a completely helpful and supportive entity that we can relate to and glean insights from. But it's very easy. AI isn't really designed to, you know, challenge us. AI isn't designed to be disappointed when we don't meet, you know, its expectations. AI isn't going to feel any sort of disappointment when we just are, you know, sort of tired or cranky or angry, and, you know, we've got to navigate other people's emotions as we relate to them. And I think that there's something about the effort that we often put through with other human beings that forms and shapes us into people more faithful to God and more loving to our neighbors. And so I don't believe that I think AI can help in certain instances, but I see it, you know, helping in the same way that I think about a Google search engine helping. It's going to provide me with some information that I can kind of mull over and think about, and then I can actually go out from that information and maybe have stronger relationships with actual people. But I don't ever really envision having a relationship with artificial intelligence in the same way that I have a relationship with my wife, my kids, my friends, my, you know, my extended family. I just don't see it, because AI is not really relating to me. It's simply responding to a stimulus that I give to it.
0: And at the end of the day, AI is not capable of loving. And you can't engage in the kind of relationship as we've been discussing with AI the way we do with God or with other human beings. I liken it in a sense to, I've had many, many conversations with pastors in the months and years post-COVID, and how that during COVID, when we were all separated and in our homes and in lockdown, and churches harnessed things like live stream and what have you, in order to be able to at least somehow have that engagement with folks that were unable to attend church in person, but at least could attend, quote unquote, remotely. And then as COVID eased and we began to kind of put all of that experience behind us, there were some people that just felt that, well, the convenience of being able to get up in the morning and not get into a suit and, you know, fight traffic or, you know, fight for a parking spot and be at church at 9:45 a.m., that was kind of convenient. I could just kind of do the whole thing remotely. But every pastor that I've talked to has said, you know, it's just simply not the same. When God says, forsake not the gathering of yourselves, boy, he clearly anticipated the fallout, the technological fallout of COVID. Now, thank God that we had the technology that allowed us to continue to be engaged in church on Sundays, but it is still at the end of the day, and maybe this is the big operative word. Everybody gets excited about the intelligence part of AI, failing to recognize the real operative word here isn't intelligence. It's artificial. It's phony. It's not the real deal. And I have to wonder toward that end, is there at the end of the day, as much as this can be used to make life easier and to give us a vast pool of knowledge easily at our disposal without having to engage in a lot of effort, does it also run the risk of doing what sadly the enemy has always done, and that is to present a false gospel, a false religion, a false faith?
1: I think so. I mean, I think that's always a danger, right? I mean, to your point, you know, once we decide that convenience is more important than some of the things that we read in Scripture, once we decide that convenience is more important than assembling together and encouraging one another, once we decide that convenience is more important than actual study, we can just type in a question that we have and ChatGPT will spit out an answer. And once we decide on those things, I think what we end up doing is we end up depending on the machinery and the devices and the artificial intelligence to provide us with, to use sort of an analogy, our daily bread. And when we are, you know, leaning in on those devices to provide our daily bread, there's a whole lot less reason for us to ask God for it. And so in that way, I think that as we become more and more dependent on these technologies and less willing to give up our convenience to really do the hard things that come along with being a disciple, I think ultimately we are going to be led away from God in a sort of Deuteronomy 8 sense, in which, you know, the Israelites have come into the land, they're experiencing all of these wonderful prosperity that God has given them, and they forget God and say, my strength and my power have brought these things to me. And so as we get more and more convenient, as we start leaning in on these technologies, we become more and more self-sufficient, and things tend to run this way, I think we open ourselves up to just neglecting God, marginalizing him, keeping him sort of at the sidelines of our lives, and that's never a good thing. And so the false gospel, I think, will end up being less, you know, like some of the older heresies. I think the false gospel will end up being us showing our attention to a machine as opposed to making God the center of our lives.
0: Yeah, and the enemy, of course, always seeks to put in that false dichotomy, that substitute. And maybe therein lies the biggest warning, that as much as there's a sense of excitement about all of this, I think there's also that fear of and trepidation is a very real one, because, you know, as we've heard even discussions about how easily things like deep fakes can be used to sway public opinion and to convince people and to manipulate people. And at the end of the day, isn't that exactly what the enemy is trying to do? And that is to convince us that we don't need God and to manipulate us into believing that we can get along just fine without him.
1: Yeah, I mean, those things are really, I think, the scarier parts of artificial intelligence. And they're the ones that we don't really talk about as much. But as we think about, you know, sort of the text-to-talk sort of features of AI, those aren't as troublesome to me as some of the things that we're seeing with the reproduction of voices, the reproduction of faces, the ability to produce video and audio content that really does seem like it's presenting reality when, in fact, it is absolutely artificial. And so we're walking into this realm where not only the world is going to be more proficient at, you know, denying God, it's going to have the ability to produce reasonable and probably more than reasonable fakes that could potentially lead us away from him. And I think believers really do need to consider, as they're looking at AI, not just considering the strengths and weaknesses of the technology, but really deeply trying to understand what it means to be a person who is in relation with God and other people, and what we lose when we begin to depend on AI too much.
0: So this is really going to suggest then that we are entering into an age when even as much as we tend to like to be lazy and not have to work as hard and think as hard and study as hard, that in fact the notion of studying to show oneself approved, the notion of honing your discernment is going to become ever increasingly important so that we do not become so readily deceived.
1: I mean, I think we're being sent out, and we really have always been sent out like this. I think this is not a new phenomenon. We're just intensifying it with artificial intelligence right now. But we're being sent out as sheep amongst the wolves.
0: Mm.
1: And we just need to make sure that we are wise as serpents and innocent as doves so that we can survive, proclaim the gospel in whatever context we find ourselves in. I don't see artificial intelligence being the end of the world, but I do see Christians needing to be far differently literate as we enter into this digital age so that they can discern truth well and then proclaim truth boldly.
0: Toward that end, final question tonight, Dr. Spencer. I understand that the Moody Center has a very special resource available called 20 Questions, Christian Resistance, Technology, and Artificial Intelligence. Tell us a bit more about that.
1: Yeah, so we've done a few of these 20 Questions guide as big social issues have come up. And this one's on artificial intelligence. I actually took the time to go into ChatGPT. It was actually version 4 at the time, I believe. And I had a couple days worth of conversation with it and asked it a lot of questions, probed a lot of its answers, and just tried to get a sense and a feel for what sort of information it would give me. And so this guide provides not only some framework for understanding artificial intelligence from a biblical and theological perspective, but it also provides some of my reflections on that interaction with ChatGPT and includes some of the answers that I got from it, just to give believers an idea of what these machines will actually tell you and how they are sort of right and wrong all at the same time.
0: And for folks to access that resource, is that available directly through moodycenter.org?
1: It is. They can go to moodycenter.org. It's a free download. All they have to do is put in their email, and they can download that and take a look.
0: All right. Again, a great resource available to you. 20 Questions, Christian Resistance, Technology, and Artificial Intelligence, available by going to the Moody Center website. 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Our thanks to Dr. James Spencer, president of the D.L. Moody Center, for being with us on this segment of Lifeline.
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0: Those who have loved ones currently in the hospital, who have perhaps lost a loved one, it raises many of the why God questions. Why does God allow things to happen like this? And when we're in these kinds of times, whether we're talking about the tragedy of what unfolded yesterday in Boston, to the loss of a child, to maybe just the day-to-day challenges that we face in life, oftentimes we feel as if we're kind of groping about, and we're wondering in the middle of the darkness of our experience, how do we find God? Coincidentally, a new title of a book called Finding God in the Dark, and it's co-written by my next guest, Ted Gluck. Ted, of course, has been on the program previously. We talked to him some months ago regarding his best-selling book, Dallas and the Spitfire. Back again to join us today, and Ted, it's always great to have you on the show.
18: Hey, Craig, thanks so much for having me. Really appreciate it.
0: Boy, the timing of our conversation today in the wake of the tragedy of Boston yesterday, again, it just touches on so many levels emotionally and spiritually. Kind of give me your overall sense, particularly in the spirit in which you wrote this book along with Ronnie Martin. We're in these moments, be it the tragedy of yesterday to simply maybe losing a job, losing a loved one. We grapple with this sense of where God, why God?
18: Yeah, we really do. I mean, you hit the nail on the head. These are existential questions. You know, these are questions that strike to the core of our existence, and they really strike to the core of how it is that we think about God. And you know, as I prepared for the show tonight, I knew you were going to ask me about this, and I was talking it over and praying about it with my wife, and I was reminded of the verse in 1 Thessalonians that says, you know, as Christians, we don't grieve like those who have no hope. And, you know, but we still grieve, you know, and whether you're intimately involved in a situation like this or whether you're just kind of observing it from the outside, I mean, you're grieved. And I'm reminded of the doctrine of total human depravity, you know, the idea that we're all sinners in this world with sick hearts and that there's no hope for us and there's nothing good apart from Christ. And I think, you know, what you take from this event. I mean, you watch the media and you hear things like, you know, we're going to do everything we can. And, you know, there's all kinds of kind of governmental / military finagling going on. And on one hand, you root for that and you're hopeful that something will be done. But, you know, as Christians, we know that apart from the cross and apart from Christ, you know, there's not a good answer. You know, there's not a great hopeful thing that Obama or anyone else can say to people to really make them feel better. So, you know, I think for us, maybe the takeaway is an opportunity to recognize the sin in our own hearts. And, you know, much of my book deals with that, you know, this idea that, you know, it wasn't until I really humbled myself and threw myself at the foot of the cross that I had any joy and any peace in this life. And I think we're reminded that we don't find our joy and peace in circumstances or situations. You know, it isn't God's job to make everything perfect for us. But he does find us, he does seek us out, and he does give us the opportunity to humble ourselves and find joy and peace in him.
0: You know, what you say, I know, even with my listeners eavesdropping on this conversation right now, we resonate with what you say. We certainly readily give mental assent to your observations. And yet oftentimes, isn't there that disconnect that we experience, meaning that we understand, for example, if we want to just kind of coldly and in a very calculated manner dissect what transpired yesterday, it is, you know, man's depravity, it is separation of God from God by sin, it is our inclination to do wrong and evil and the influence of the enemy in our lives. We understand all of that, and we can certainly in many ways kind of pigeonhole or categorize the pain of yesterday into those categories. We give complete, total mental assent to those realities. And yet there's this disconnect where emotionally, though, we're still saying, but wait a minute, God, I mean, aren't you supposed to come in and kind of, you know, save the day? We look at this and say, well, you know, of all the people that died yesterday, three all told, why did one of them have to be an 8-year-old boy? And suddenly now we're kind of emotionally and spiritually wrestling with God over these things.
18: Yeah, we are, you know, and I fully agree. And I think, you know, for those of us who grew up Christian or grew up in evangelical homes like I did, I mean, I think I spent a lot of years just intellectually assenting to things and not really feeling or experiencing them. And there's this strange tension in the church where, you know, you're clinging to truth and you have biblical truth, but yet you still want to experience things. You want to feel comforted. And, you know, for me, I think the Bible is full of examples of people who, you know, cling to Christ and cling to God in the midst of really horrible things that are happening to them. And on one level, you don't really maybe find comfort in their stories, but I find comfort in the idea that there's a model for how we can cling to the Lord in those times, how we can cry out to the Lord, how, you know, King David, who, you know, the Bible says was a man after God's own heart, but was also this horrible sinner. You know, he was an adulterer and a murderer, and he has the audacity and the courage, really, to ask God for a clean heart. And then he asked God to restore his joy. And this is, you know, when people are pursuing him and chasing after him to take his life, you know, he even clings to the Lord for joy in that. And, you know, as to how that comforts, you know, someone who's grappling with the reality of yesterday, I don't know, but I'm glad it's there. And I'm glad, you know, the Bible gives us a model for how we're to do that. And I've found, I mean, my experience has been, that there's really been no earthly comfort outside of that. And, you know, sometimes we can't explain these things away. We can't, you know, God doesn't let us know immediately why it's happening. But that feeling of joy and peace, even in the midst of life's terrible storms, I mean, that's something that experientially we can look to the Lord and just say thank you.
0: There's one thing, though, that tends to kind of complicate this, and after a brief time out, I want to kind of dig deeper. We spoke of the mental assent to what we understand to be true from God's perspective, from God's Word. Then there's kind of the emotional struggles that we go into, where we understand intellectually what's going on, and yet emotionally still there's that sense of disillusionment and fear and doubt and unbelief. The third aspect that kind of complicates this scenario is the big cover-up, and we'll talk about that when we come back after a brief timeout. Best-selling author Ted Kluck is with us today, a look at Finding God in the Dark. I'm Craig Roberts, back with more of the conversation as Lifeline continues.
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16: With us are in news. I'm Keith Peters in Washington. President Trump has departed for Beijing to meet with China's President Xi Jinping. This high-stakes visit follows Trump's unsuccessful attempts to persuade China to influence Iran to meet U.S. terms to end the war. U.S. consumer prices have risen sharply due to the ongoing conflict, which has increased gasoline prices. Defense Secretary Pete Hegseth faced tough questions Tuesday from Republican and Democratic lawmakers about the Trump administration's endgame for the Iran war, the conflict's rising $29 billion cost, and its impact on diminishing U.S. weapons stockpiles. On Wall Street, the Dow up by 56 points, the Nasdaq dropped 185. More details at srnnews.com.
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20: 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For where you go,

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3: That is why she decided to stay by Naomi's side. Ruth's decision on the road to Bethlehem points forward to the valley of decision that Jesus calls each of us to stand in. Do you want to be my disciples, or do you want to return to the life you've known? Who is there who will forsake his or her father and mother and everything they know, all that represents stability and security, for my sake? Can we confidently say to Christ, "Where you go, I will go"? Can we declare, "Though the way ahead is unfamiliar and unpopular, still I will follow"? This is not a decision we make just at the moment of salvation. We make it every day of our lives. Will we go back to our old sinful ways, or are we going to follow the way of truth? Will we make sacrifices and take risks in order to follow God and serve His people? Ruth's bold, faithful response to this pivotal choice sets an example for us as we consider what degrees to earn, what careers to pursue, how we spend our time and who we spend it with, how much money we have and how we're going to steward it, or where we're going to live and serve. Such decisions, made rightly, will mark us out as different, as unreservedly committed to following Jesus Christ, the one in whom we truly find abundant life.
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6: Continue our visit with best-selling author Ted Kluck. He, along with co-author Ronnie Martin, have written a new book called Finding God in the Dark. Now, we talked a bit about that sense of giving mental assent to what we know are the realities of what's going on in these kind of circumstances, Ted, and yet oftentimes being just overwhelmed by emotional senses of doubt and fear and disillusionment. But then there's kind of the other third item that I think tends to complicate this, and you talk about it in the book. It's something that we evangelicals in particular seem to be very adept at, and that is kind of faking our way through pain. You know, painting on the smile and getting past the greeter at the door at church on Sunday, or, you know, giving the obligatory, "How are you? I'm fine, thanks. How are you?" when in fact we're really not. And I'm wondering if sometimes that sets up a barrier that really blocks us from the ability to deal with how we're feeling and kind of find the sort of peace and relief that we seek.
7: Yeah, I think it absolutely does. And I think, you know, I wrote about it in the book. I was absolutely guilty of that for so many years. You know, the issues were different for me in that, you know, our hard times, our dark places, if you will, were infertility, a failed adoption, some vocation-related failures that I was experiencing. And instead of, you know, being humbled and clinging to the cross and those things, for a lot of years, I just got more bitter, you know, more bitter, more cynical. But week after week, day after day, you know, Sunday after Sunday, I would go into church and, you know, I was everybody's buddy and the backslapping lobby guy with a smile for everybody. But inside I was really dying, you know, and I was really struggling with, you know, how do I love a God who, would put me through this? Quite frankly, was my thought process. And, it was really tough, you know, and thankfully, the same institution that was hard for me in that, the church, it was tough to go to church and it was tough to see everybody else, I thought, prospering, you know, while I was kind of circling the drain, I thought, but, it was that same institution that ended up being, you know, such a help and such a comfort for me,

0: as the Holy Spirit pursued me out of that.
1: I guess the irony is that a lot of us are often going through this, whether it's the way in which a whole community suffers, such as in the wake of the Boston bombing, or individual families. Maybe it's the loss of a loved one, the loss of a job. As you point out in your case, it was an adoption that right on the cusp of everything coming together, your little Ukrainian daughter, who was literally the sister of one of your adopted boys, another couple stepped in, and the law did what it did thousands of miles away, and that whole adoption process fell apart. That created a great deal of pain in your life, and I guess maybe the issue oftentimes here is when we're going through pain or fear or doubt or disillusionment, we want to keep up a happy face. You know, nobody typically posts on Facebook what a terrible day that they're having or what an awful meal that they had. We all tend to kind of want to be happy and sort of, you know, put on the dog, so to speak. And yet behind that mask oftentimes lurks an awful lot of pain.
0: Yeah, that's so right, man. I think oftentimes we're our own best press agents. And, you know, from being in Christian media and Christian entertainment, as I am, you know, there is this often kind of creepy, you know, motivation to self-promote. And I found myself doing a ton of that, you know. Again, on Facebook, my Facebook persona was, you know, I was this happy, successful guy with a great family and, you know, all kinds of success and all kinds of exciting things happening. But, you know, for anybody who knew me then or anybody who was close to me then, you know, the opposite was really true. And it wasn't until, you know, I heard some convicting preaching. It wasn't until I, you know, I went to some friends of mine in the church, a pastor and an elder, and just said, look, I'm struggling here. You know, I'm really dying here. I'm really bitter and I need your help. You know, thank God, you know, for me that the Holy Spirit pursued me in that way and kind of led me to do that, because I think, even though the circumstances really haven't changed, you know, this book isn't one of those stories where, you know, we pray a couple of times and then we get rich and have a bunch of kids and everything starts going right for us. You know, the circumstances are the same, essentially. But Christ has given me a lot of joy and a lot of peace in the midst of that. So I'm thankful.
1: What's the big takeaway? As both you and Ronnie have shared a lot of personal pain in this book, what are you hoping to be the big takeaway for readers and for our listeners tonight?
0: Yeah, you know what? I think a couple of things. Number one, we can feel so alone in our churches when we do struggle and when we are in dark places. And Ronnie and I hope that this book would kind of be the friend that we don't have in churches, you know, the person who's willing to be honest about their own struggles and their own sins and their own, you know, dark places. So hopefully it'll be a comfort to people on that level. But I think the other takeaway really is just a simple presentation of the gospel. You know, that if we humble ourselves in the sight of the Lord and we acknowledge our sinful hearts and our brokenness, that He'll lift us up, you know, and He'll redeem us and He'll give us peace and He'll give us, you know, the clean hearts and the joy of our salvation that David talks about in Psalm 51. And, you know, I think in different ways and in different struggles, Ronnie and I have both experienced that, and we wanted to, you know, to write the book is really an outpouring of thanks to a Lord who would do that for us, you know, a couple of really sinful, screwed up guys.
1: We have a lot of observers right now who they themselves are asking questions, who do not currently have a relationship with the Lord. And I know it's easy sometimes to come up with pat answers, but from a sincere standpoint, as maybe people out there who are not believers are seeking answers and asking the why God questions as well, what do you tell these people in terms of how they can find God in the dark?
0: I think keep asking and keep seeking, and, you know, the Holy Spirit will find you. You know, I think, you know, we serve a Lord who finds us and who pursues us and who loves us enough to, you know, to come after us at times. And, you know, I think if people are asking questions, that's a great sign. You know, I don't think you get anywhere in this life without asking the hard questions. And, you know, again, you know, there's this weird tension in the church where you're just so, sometimes you feel like you're supposed to smile and show up and everything will be great for you. But, you know, it really wasn't until Ronnie and I started asking those hard questions that that we got any peace. And so I would say keep asking. I would say, you know, search for truth. I mean, I think we live in a culture where it's very cool and it's very sexy to be journeying and never arrive anywhere. It's cool to be a seeker, but not a pursuer of truth. But I would say, you know, seek hard after truth in Scripture and see how the Lord reveals himself to you.
1: A look at finding God in the dark. Ted Kluck, along with Ronnie Martin, the authors of this new book. And the book, by the way, is recently published by, I've got to get my cheaters on here, boy. Reaching that age, are you, Roberts? Bethany House Publishers, and you can find it at bookstores throughout the Bay Area. You can also get it through Ted's website at tedkluck.com. And our thanks again to Ted Kluck for visiting with us in this segment of Lifeline.
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5: Are you content? Reminds me of a story I read about a wealthy employer who once heard one of his employees say to another, "If I had $1,000, I'd be perfectly content." So this man stops, turns around, and says, "Excuse me, you know, I have a lot of money and I've never found contentment from my money, but I want to meet a perfectly contented person. So here you go." Pulls out his checkbook, writes it out, $1,000, signs it, "This is yours." And as he walks away, he overheard that employee say, "Why didn't I ask for $2,000? See, that's the way we are. That's human nature. There's one psychologist who did a lot of study on what brings contentment, and her conclusion was, quote, "If people shoot for a certain level of affluence, thinking it will make them happy, they find that upon reaching it, they become very quickly habituated, and at that point, they start hankering for the next level of income, property, or good health." So, you know, you make thousands, but oh, if only I were a millionaire, then you're a millionaire. If only I were a billionaire. But know this, getting more stuff will not bring happiness or contentment. It's Jesus that you're looking for. And I ask you in closing, have you asked Jesus Christ to come into your life to be your Savior and your Lord? Because the day you do that, your questions will be answered. The day you do that, you'll find the contentment you've been seeking in life.
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9: We interrupt our program to bring you a special broadcast. The German news agency Transocean said today in a broadcast that the Allied invasion had begun. I repeat, the German news agency Transocean said today in a broadcast that the Allied invasion had begun. There was no Allied confirmation.
10: Soldiers, sailors, and airmen of the Allied Expeditionary Force, you are about to embark upon the great crusade toward which we have striven these many months. The eyes of the world are upon you. The hopes and prayers of liberty-loving people everywhere march with you.
11: Bob Trout and Edward R. Murrow, respectively, there of CBS News, from a broadcast dating back 67 years. And turn our memories back toward that important battle that was really the beginning of the end, certainly, of World War II in Europe. And it's amazing because if we think about the ensuing years that have passed, imagine for a moment the fact that most of the boys, and many of them were just that, 17, 18-year-old boys, that landed on beaches with names like Utah and Normandy on that date back in 1944, that many of them today would be in their late 80s. This, as Tom Brokaw called it, indeed, America's greatest generation, who saw some of the most difficult times, built some of the greatest character, to be sure, of any generation. And as we are losing contact with these brave men and women day by day as the clock ticks down, I think it's important to be reminded of the tremendous sacrifices that they made for all of us. Much of that takes place inside the pages of a book by my next guest. The book is called Quiet Hero, Secrets from My Father's Past. And joining me tonight on the program is a young lady who certainly is a familiar voice to many of us. She is an award-winning journalist, three times over, in fact, receiving Emmy Awards. She has been a correspondent on such highly rated news programs as Fox News, MSNBC, and currently with CBS. And is the author of this new book. And Rita Cosby, thanks so much for taking time to be with us tonight.
12: Thank you. I'm thrilled to be with you. And Craig, I have a news flash for you. I just found out I made the New York Times bestseller list a few minutes ago.
11: Well, congratulations.
12: So you are literally the first one to know, aside from my father.
11: You know, being a journalist from way back, I always love a scoop, and so I'm pleased to be able to scoop. Let me reiterate the introduction. And New York Times best-selling author, Rita Cosby.
12: Oh, I'm so thrilled. And I'll just tell you, I literally just hung up the phone with my dad, Craig, who is alive. As you talk about a lot of these guys in their 80s, my dad is 85. He was so choked up and so happy, because you think about, here is a guy who could not speak almost a word of English when he was saved by U.S. troops and said, I want to come to America because America is the greatest country in the world, and came from, you know, Poland, was a teenager, thrust to war, comes to America, and for it to be on the bestseller list. My father is so touched and so humbled and so happy that people are learning about this part of history and also learning about the comrades, many of whom did not make it back.
11: You know, it's an amazing story because as much as we think about, you know, television channels like the Military Channel that are dedicated to the events of World War II and the books that are out there and so much material, and yet there are so many stories that have never been told. And it's interesting because this generation uniquely kind of had that we went, we did a job, we came back, and now we're moving on with life. Even in your own experience, in the case of bringing your dad's story to print, was one that you literally accidentally ran into.
12: Oh, absolutely. And my father, as you talked about, never talked about this. And to this day, you could even tell when I just broke the news that we made the New York Times bestseller list, he was so humbled and so happy that this story and that the comrades are getting the recognition. It's always about someone else. It's never his story. It's always, I'm happy that the Polish people and I'm happy that the American troops are getting the recognition. And that is endemic of that whole group, that whole generation. There's just this incredible dignity. And in my father's case, you know, this story, you know, I hope that people get it. First of all, for Father's Day, it is the perfect gift. And the information's on quiethero.org, quiethero.org. It's called Quiet Hero, Secrets from My Father's Past, because part of the proceeds, by the way, go to wounded troops and their families. So it goes to a great cause. But my father, you know, this is very much a bit of a love story, too, because my dad and I really did not know each other until a few years ago. And when I grew up, I knew my father went through war. I did not know what he went through. I remember seeing scars all over his body, Craig, when he was, you know, when he came back from a run. And I was 8 years old, and I remember this moment vividly. We were camping. He came back jogging, took his shirt off. He was drenched in sweat. And I remember all of a sudden he took his shirt off, and I saw these scars all over his arms and a hole in one of his arms. And I remember thinking, that doesn't look normal, and asking my mother, what happened to Dad? Did he get in a fight or something, you know, like a curious child? And my mother said to me, I'll never forget this, she said, Rita, your father went through tough times growing up. We don't talk about it. Mm. And the door was closed. And then my father left the family one Christmas very abruptly. You know, I heard my parents arguing in the other room, and my dad said, I'm leaving. And I thought he was leaving work, and it turned out he was leaving us. And so I really did not have a father present in my life for decades. And I, grew up on television, and my mother was really my mother and my father. And here I was, you know, at the pinnacle of my career, doing all this great stuff on television, and yet, did not have a father present in my life, and always wondered what happened to my dad and why he was so detached. And then suddenly my mother passed away. And in my mother's belongings, my brother and I found this old suitcase, and inside was essentially my father's life. It was a rusty POW tag, and then I emblazoned with the word Stalag 4B on it and a prisoner number. And then I found a red and white fighting Polish armband with blood and dirt all over it. And then I found a card that had code names. This person had this sort of secret life. And then I found a card of an ex-POW named Ryszard Kozabutski. And when I saw this, Craig, I just wept. And it was this moment in my life, and it wasn't that long ago. This was, just about 2 years ago. And I sat there in the storage locker, and I said to myself, you know what? I have not had a father present. My father certainly made a lot of mistakes. You know, he left us, high and dry. And my mother was devastated. We were devastated and never understood what happened to my father emotionally, too. Or I could forgive this man, because clearly whatever pain I went through could not compare to what he went through as a prisoner of war.
11: You know, and that's the amazing part of this story, because for many that are familiar around the periphery of the history of World War II, and sadly even those numbers are dwindling, we think of some of the early events that took place in Europe, the Anschluss, the annexation of Austria, literally swallowing up with Czechoslovakia. But the linchpin, the implosion point, was in fact the German invasion of Poland in September of 1939.
12: What's interesting, Craig, my father was outside, saw the invasion, literally saw the invasion at the beginning of World War II.
11: And it's interesting because We look at the fall of Poland that took place so rapidly, and of course, we won't spend time tonight in our brief moments together, Rita, pointing fingers at how the French made promises that they did not keep, the British made promises that they did not keep,
12: and
11: the Russians ended up becoming complicit with the Germans and swallowing up Poland. But the battle, particularly for Poland and for Warsaw, and this, you know, we're left with the impression that the country surrendered inside of a week, but that really isn't true, particularly for that battle that took place in Warsaw. And your dad at the time, I understand, from your book, Rita, Quiet Hero, was a teenage resistance fighter there in Warsaw.
12: Oh, and right in the throes of it. And you obviously have a great sense of history, Craig. You know, and it's amazing when you hear these stories. And as you pointed out early on, this is a story that is rarely told. So often we hear about the American GIs and all of their incredible heroics, you know, which deserve to be told. And this is a story, a very unusual story, even for folks who know World War II quite well. You rarely hear such a deeply personal story of being in the inside of the Polish resistance. And in my father's case, he was 13 when he saw the planes hovering above, and his father thought it was an air show. And my dad said, no, I don't think that's an air show. And the next thing they know, the bombs are dropping. And my father, at a very young age, decided to become a resistance fighter and became a very, apparently a quite courageous one from the records and from other comrades who did survive. And my father was in some of the most brutal fights. I mean, you can imagine. And the stories of the resistance are incredible, of incredible heroics, and I think just utter patriotism. And it's so inspiring to know that, you know, here my dad, you know, here he is a teenager, and they had Molotov cocktails and sticks. At one point in their unit of 150 men, they had two guns. And yet they are charging the most vicious war machine in the world. And my father was fighting the Nazis for 5.5 years. Think about it. 5.5 years with Molotov cocktails and sticks, basically. He was fighting 100 yards from his house. And I think that's why there were such ferocious fighters and such incredible fighters. With anything they had, they were going to fight because they were fighting for survival of their country, survival of their family. And then ultimately my father was captured. He was taken to a POW camp and didn't know if he was going to live another day, and luckily escaped. And, you know, my favorite part of my dad's story, Craig, and I think this is a great reminder of who we are as Americans, because my father counts his blessings every day that he lives in the greatest country in the world. He escaped at 90 pounds and 6 feet tall. Can you imagine? And he's one of the more healthy guys. And he's in the woods. He's with fellow comrades who escaped with him. And there he is in the woods, and he looks up, and he sees a plane. And they think, okay, it's a German plane, and they dive for the ditches. And then the plane comes by again, and they think, you know, they're in Germany. They're in, you know, middle of Nazi-controlled Germany. It's wartime. You know, it's crazy in the camp. It's dangerous as heck in the camp. But you can imagine how scary it is outside of the camp, too. You know, I mean, what do? You're in Nazi-controlled territory. And suddenly they look up, and something was thrown out of the plane, and they just assumed it was a grenade, and they dive for the ditches. And then they look up, and they see a star, and they realize that it's an American plane. And what was dropped out was a chocolate bar with a note wrapped around it, tied with a red ribbon. And the note said, "Welcome. It's safe to walk now during daytime. There are no troops between you and our American lines. Mm. You have 15 miles to walk, and you're free."
11: Let's pause at that point. We'll pick up the story around the corner. If you've just tuned in, our conversation tonight, saying this phrase for the first time on radio, New York Times best-selling author Rita Cosby, a look at Quiet Hero. More information, by the way, on the book, and you can order it, too, online at quiethero.org. We'll come back to more of Rita's story and the story of her father as this edition of Lifeline continues.
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17: When I entered, men crowded around, tried to lift me to their shoulders. They were too weak. Many of them could not get out of bed. As I walked down to the end of the barracks, there was applause from the men too weak to get out of bed. It sounded like the hand clapping of babies. As we walked out into the courtyard, a man fell dead. Two others, they must have been over 60, were crawling towards the latrine. I saw it, but will not describe it.
11: Welcome back to the program. There, Edward R. Murrow from CBS describing his experience with the first American soldiers to walk into the German concentration camp at Buchenwald as it was liberated from the hands of the Nazis at the close of World War II. Welcome back to the program. With me tonight, New York Times bestselling author Rita Cosby. The book Quiet Hero, Secrets from My Father's Past. Let me pause for a moment at this point, Rita, because I have to wonder, you know, we think about this generation that said so little of their escapades, of the horror that they saw and experienced during World War II, unlike subsequent generations. Back at the time, we referred to it as shell-shocked for those that generally kind of seem to be emotionally a bit challenged by all of these experiences. Today, I suppose, better educated, we might refer to as post-traumatic stress disorder. I would suspect from the moment you opened up that tattered, worn leather suitcase and realized the significance of the items that you were looking at, it must have answered a lot of questions for you about your dad and the challenges that took place in your family.
12: Oh, it absolutely did, Craig. And when I saw this, I knew I had to call my dad. I knew I had to forgive him. And despite, you know, years of anger and confusion, too. You know, much of it was, how could this man walk out and not be emotional, and as you talked about, being very emotionally void. And so it answered so many questions. And I reached out to my dad. I was glad he was alive. I was glad he was ready to share his story. And he said, you know, I wasn't ready years ago. I have not talked about this in 65 years. He didn't even tell my mother. And so he said, you know, I think I'm ready to share the story if we can honor the troops who saved me and my comrades who didn't make it back. And I also feel you're an adult now, Rita. You know, it was too painful to share as a child, you know, to let you know then. And I think I'm ready. And that's why I tell everybody, too, I hope that this book inspires other people, too, because the most wonderful emails I have gotten, Craig, and my website is quiethero.org, quiethero.org, and I'd love to hear everybody's story, because when I read them, and I read them, I am so personally moved. My father literally, you know, went through enormous hurdles, and me and my father went through enormous hurdles together, and I feel like if we can reconcile, almost anybody can, because it almost seemed insurmountable. And I've gotten so many beautiful emails from people who have written me and said, you know, I wasn't talking to my dad for 20 or 30 years, and I wrote him wrote him in the book, please, Dad, let's talk, and sent him a copy of your book, and now we're meeting for lunch tomorrow.
18: Wow.
12: And I've gotten, you know, that is, you know, the Lord working. That is, you know, that is a higher power by far, and I am so blessed that this book has been able to be a bridge builder for so many people, maybe even who haven't even encountered someone with war.
1: The other thing that comes to mind is you talk about the title of this book. We think hero, a word that we easily banty about these days, to which we don't assign an awful lot of significance, and yet other words, too, that come to mind that unfold on inside the pages of your book, Quiet Hero, as your dad recounts the stories and talks about those that were responsible in rescuing him as he made his way, you know, escaped essentially there from that Stalag. Words like valor and honor and sacrifice, words that I think to certain degrees, Rita, have largely disappeared from the American lexicon, words that most people today, just going about day-to-day life and business, really don't understand or think about or understand or perhaps comprehend the significance of in relationship to what men like your dad went through, not just in Europe and dealing with the torture and horrors of Nazism, but then those from other countries like Australia and England and Canada and the United States that went to places like Europe to help liberate those people from the clutches of Nazism.
12: Oh, absolutely. And when you talk about, you use the word valor, I think of one line that my father said, and I think it just epitomizes the integrity of not just my father, but the men who served with him. And by the way, there were women also fighting in the resistance too, which is interesting. It was one of the first times in history that women played a huge role in military operations, because everybody was needed. You know, men, women, everybody was fighting for, they were all fighting for their country. But my dad told me this great line, and this is at the age of 15. Think about, you know, it's amazing to think at the age of 15 now you see kids playing Nintendo or skateboarding, Craig, or doing whatever they're doing at 15. And my dad at the age of 15 could have been snuck out of the country. His mother said, I might be able to buy you out through the black market. I might be able to find a way to get you to, you know, Switzerland, a neutral country. And my father, who was in the resistance at this time, said to my mother, no, I am staying and fighting for my country. And he gave this great line. He said, I would rather die with friends than live with strangers. Mm. I am staying and fighting for my country. And you think about, you know, saying that at the age of 15, knowing that most likely you were going to die for your country because the odds were certainly against you. In my father's unit, 80% of the men did not survive.
1: Wow.
12: So you think about, he knew he was going into a bloodbath.
1: Well, and certainly, I mean, having lived through initially the bombing of Poland, of Warsaw, by the time the Germans were done with their job there, 85% of all the buildings in that city were completely destroyed.
12: Oh, and if you look at the pictures from that, in fact, this is interesting. Where my father was fighting was in the old town part of Warsaw, And that's where some of the most ferocious and I guess, you know, determined resistance fighters were.
11: Now, would that, Rita, technically been considered near or at or in even the so-called ghetto?
12: It was right near the ghetto,
11: okay.
12: Literally right next to the ghetto. And in fact, my father was just about 100 yards or so from the ghetto wall, his home. I mean, that's how close it was. It was literally in that area, exactly. It was literally in that area. So that's where they were rounding up all the Jews. And by the way, my father was so supportive of those inside the ghetto. My father believed it didn't matter if you were Jewish or not Jewish. If you were a good person, my father wanted to help you and was willing to help those inside, even at the, you know, the price of his own life, if that's what it meant.
11: Well, and it sounds like he got a lot of that, obviously, from his parents, your grandparents, whom I understand you have never met, but weren't they engaged in doing some stuff, even kind of discreetly in the black market that was being used to assist people in the resistance?
12: Yes, they were actually helping, and they were giving food. They were doing tons of things to help those. And also, my father's mother was a really incredible woman, and I think you talk about sort of where you learned your morals from. Hitler did not want anyone to practice religion, especially if you were inside or outside the ghetto. And if you were, they treated those outside of the ghetto horribly as well. Obviously, those inside the ghetto were just, you know, decimated, and I think it's unconscionable what happened. It's incredible and just horrific. And my father, outside, they were also brutalized. And if my father had, at the age of 13, started writing anti-Nazi symbols on the ghetto wall, can you imagine this? And even though you think about it, it's kind of child's play, that was a death sentence in Poland. It didn't matter how old you were. If the Nazis had caught anybody writing anti-Nazi propaganda on the ghetto walls of all places, you were going to be killed. And they would go and, like, clean it off, and then my father would go back 2 days later and write another, you know, Hitler is a blank, or a swastika hanging, like, from a gallows. And it was a complete insult, and it should just infuriate them. And my father's mother, even in the height of it all, where she was not supposed to pray or practice religion, she still had a hidden altar in the basement of her apartment. And they had 5 bombed-out apartments that kept moving, but in each apartment, she kept a hidden altar, and everywhere went down and prayed for my father's safety, prayed for the country's safety, prayed for those in the ghetto. And that was the kind of environment that my father grew up in, and I think it transcended into who he was as a fighter.
11: There's another side of this story that I want to come to when we come back after a brief time out, Rita. That's an amazing one, and that is that after all of these years, 60-something years, your dad being able to travel back, and you were there with him. I want to have you share what that phenomenal experience was like. And if you've tuned in a bit late tonight, we are visiting in this segment of the program with New York Times bestselling author, I should say, Rita Cosby. The book is called Quiet Hero, Secrets from My Father's Past. This is a great gift-giving idea, whether you know of someone of that generation that can be honored through the stories in a book like this. A great Father's Day gift. As Rita mentioned, this is being used as a wonderful means of tearing down years of silence and non-communication between families. Younger kids that never understood why Dad always seemed to be kind of detached in a way or cold emotionally. This book can not only be an eye-opener but a relationship restorer, even as this experience has been for Rita and for her father. The book, again, Quiet Hero, available on the web at quiethero.org. That's quiethero.org. We'll come back to more of our conversation. 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
11: Welcome back to the program, and joining us for an extended segment here, Rita Cosby has been gracious enough to remain with us. 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That's quiethero.org. You know, there are so many amazing aspects to this story, from the discovery of eventually what became opening of the truth of what your dad experienced during World War II as not only a prisoner of war, but as a resistance fighter. But then, of course, that leading the gateway to really the restoration of your relationship with him after many, many years. You had the opportunity at one point, Rita, to go back, to take your father back to Poland. What was that like?
12: Oh, it was incredible. And you know what caused it was I gave him back these items that we found in this old tan tattered suitcase that we talked about earlier that my mother had left behind. And it turned out it was, again, his rusty POW tag and his fighting armband, the red and white fighting armband that was dirty and still had blood on it, so clearly had been worn. And I gave him back the suitcase, and I surprised him, and I said, I have something for you. And when I gave him back the suitcase, my dad just held on to these items, especially that red and white armband. And as it turns out, when he was fighting the Nazis, He was wearing all the, you know, they didn't have, this wasn't an organized army. This was the resistance. This was a bunch of ragtag citizen soldiers, teenagers. And literally they would have to kill a Nazi to wear some clothes, and they wore, you know, they had, you know, tattered clothes before that, would grab a Nazi uniform, and the only thing that would separate them from the Nazis was this armband. And it actually gave the resistance a leg up, because they could get very close sometimes to the Nazis, and then they would turn and point to, hey, I'm a resistance fighter, I'm not one of you, and then they were able to approach them and kill them. And you think about that, that's how close they would often have to get. So you think about how scary that must have been. This was not, you know, long-term fighting with rifles and tanks. They didn't have it, you know. So they had to go up close, and that was their advantage. And when my father saw that red and white fighting armband, Craig, he just cried, and he was holding on to it. And then he looked up, and he said, you know, I wonder who survived. I wonder who made it. And I said, you know what, Dad, the president of Poland, I had just met him literally a few weeks before, invited us back. And my father said, all right, let's go back together. And my whole life growing up, Craig, my father, you know, talked about Poland as being hell, that there were terrible things that happened there, and I never knew what. And I never knew what role he played or what happened. But I never thought he would ever in my lifetime ever go back to Poland or his lifetime. And when he said that, I said, let's do it. And literally a few days later, I think it was, we were on a plane to Poland. And my father held my hand when we took off, you know, and when we landed, and it was like a child. He was so nervous. And it was, you know, it was 65 years of emotions. And he came back and got a hero's welcome from the president of Poland, because he was in that die-hard fighting place. The guys, my father escaped through the sewers at one point from the Nazis. Can you imagine? There was no place above ground. And those fighters who escaped through the sewers, my dad was one of the last men out. They are really considered some of the real heroes in Poland.
1: Here's a guy that spent an entire lifetime, Rita, controlling his emotions, denying it,
12: yes,
1: stuffing them down. Suddenly now he finds himself 60-plus years later back to his home country of Poland. I would suspect that Stalag 4B probably doesn't exist anymore, but there are prison camps that have been kept open for tourists to come and see and for people to basically experience that we should never forget. You had an opportunity to tour one of those camps, Auschwitz,
12: yes,
1: in Poland with your father. What was that like for him? You know, as a journalist, you must have been watching very intently your father's reactions to the experience of going back in and the memories that must have just been flooding so much emotion to the surface for him.
12: Oh, so many emotions. And in fact, Stalag 4B, some of it is still there, and some of the record books are there.
1: Really?
12: And we found record books of my father there and also another camp that he was at. So we actually sent crews over to Germany where that camp was. And in Poland, where Auschwitz is, my father actually had relatives who were taken to Auschwitz, because early on, most people don't realize Auschwitz originally was for resistance fighters. And so my father knew a number of people who were taken to this horrible place called Auschwitz, you know, in the early days, and they didn't know really what was going on. You know, they didn't see the people, or they came back vegetables and would never speak again. And so when my father went there, we were speechless. And my father, the minute he walked into some of the barracks that are still standing there, and it is such a somber feeling to go to Auschwitz, because it's huge. And the fact that it's still there and still huge, and that's not all of it, it's overwhelming to the emotions. They're just so angry about man's inhumanity to man and what happened. And my father, we walked through a barrack, and he said, this is exactly like the bed I was in. Because the Germans had everything was very uniform, and what they used in one camp was very similar to what they used in other camps like my dad's, and it brought back all these emotions. And the other thing my dad also did was we went to a place in Warsaw where my father said he lost all emotion. And my father, in the middle of the fighting, and remember, they barely had any guns. They had two guns in their unit. One of them was my dad's, and he barely had any bullets in it. Everything was scarce. And my father had gotten wind through some other guys that there was a tank that was seized by the resistance, a German tank, which is a huge coup. You remember, they're outgunned, they're outmanned, and suddenly they get a German tank. And my father's girlfriend was going to run all over the tank and, you know, parade on the tank, along with a lot of his comrades. And my father said, oh, there's something kind of fishy. This is a little too good to be true. And he gave his girlfriend his Luger and said, just take this. This is his gun. Just take this, just in case. And he walked away. He was heading back in another direction. Went a few blocks, and suddenly the ground shook, and the tank exploded.
1: Booby-trapped.
12: It was booby-trapped, and everybody on the tank was killed. 500 people were killed. It was taken to a busy town square. 800 were injured. There's now a huge marker there in Poland symbolizing what happened. And my father ran back looking for a piece of his friends. And my father said, this is in the middle of fighting still. And he ran back, and he said when he went there was no trace of anything. Of course, nothing of his friends, nothing of his girlfriend, nothing of his Luger. Everything was evaporated. And he was just walking there in rivers of blood. And my father said, at that moment, he said he had to compartmentalize. He had to be able to keep fighting because he wanted to keep fighting for those who had just perished, for his country. And he said, I had to block it out. And when we went back to the scene together, my father just broke down in tears, Craig. It was so emotional for me. And he looked up at me and said, I'm so sorry. He said, I did the best I could as a father. I tried, but after this moment, I had no emotion in life. Nothing fazed me. And losing a family, you know, decades later, I couldn't be affected because I lost hundreds of friends in an instant. And, you know, and of course I said, I forgive you, Dad. And that was a very dramatic moment for me and a very powerful moment. And after that moment, I have broken through with my dad. My dad is truly a different man today than he was, you know, years ago.
1: Indeed so, and that takes us back full circle to that observation by, you know, a fellow television journalist, Tom Brokaw. This indeed was our greatest generation. Rita, thanks so much for the book and the time and the insights. And for your dad, when you talk to him next, again, thanks to him. He may not regard himself as a hero, but he's a hero in the eyes of many of us.
12: Thank you so much, and I hope everybody gets the book. It's quiethero.org, quiethero.org, and it's Quiet Hero, Secrets from My Father's Past, and I hope the journey inspires everyone as much as it's inspired my dad and I.
1: Undoubtedly so. 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I'm Craig Roberts. Till next time round, remember, just don't keep the faith. 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
3: Of the tax collector and the Pharisee who went up to the temple to pray. One stood and looked at God, one looked down because he couldn't bear to cast his eyes heavenward. And we read this, Luke 18:9-14. He also told this parable to some who trusted in themselves that they were righteous and treated others with contempt. Two men went up to the temple to pray, one a Pharisee and the other a tax collector. The Pharisee, standing by himself, prayed thus. Listen to this prayer. It is a humdinger. God, I thank you that I am not like other people. Extortioners, unjust, adulterers, even like this tax collector over there. I fast twice a week. I give tithes of all that I get. Now look at verse 13. But the tax collector, standing far off, would not even lift up his eyes to heaven, but beat his breast, saying, God, be merciful to me, a sinner. Jesus says, I tell you, this man went down to his house justified rather than the other. For everyone who exalts himself will be humbled, and everyone who humbles himself will be exalted. Repentance and forgiveness. You can't be forgiven if you won't repent. Forgive us our debts. Forgive us our sins as we forgive others like us, our debtors, who've sinned against us. Which brings us to concept number two. The linkage, right? Repentance and forgiveness. There is a linkage between repentance and forgiveness. And forgive us our debts as we have forgiven our debtors, as we also have forgiven our debtors. There's this context we don't want to forget. There's a whole discourse here. And before that model prayer is a prologue that says, don't be like them. Don't be like the hypocrites. Don't be like the Gentiles who just pray mindless prayers. You cannot help but notice in verse 12 when it says, forgive us our debts as we also have forgiven our debtors, that your forgiveness from God is somehow tied to your forgiveness of other people. And forgive us our debts as we also have forgiven our debtors. Jesus is making a point here that is not to be missed. There is a linkage between the reality and sincerity of your repentance and your unwillingness to forgive others. Am I making too much of this? Is that really implied in the text? Well, let's look at the context. You know, there's a principle where you let Scripture interpret Scripture. Analogia Scriptura is what the theologians call it. It's taking a very clear text and helping it and letting it shed light on maybe a less clear text. I think Matthew 6:12 is sufficiently clear, but let's look at Matthew 6:14-15, which comes shortly thereafter. For if you forgive others their trespasses, your heavenly Father will also forgive you. But if you do not forgive others their trespasses, neither will your Father forgive your trespasses. A changed heart indicates a changed relationship to God and others. If your vertical relationship is right with God, it will be right horizontally with other people. But if it's not right horizontally with other people, then you probably have problems with God. And God expects you and I, having been forgiven much, to forgive others. That's God's expectation. That's what Jesus is teaching here. We talked about this before, the difference between outward religion and inward change. We can recite all the liturgies we want. We can perform all the rituals that we can muster. But God doesn't look just at the outer man. He looks at the heart. He looks at where we are in relationship to him and other people. He looks at whether we have hearts of flesh or hearts of stone, whether we are hard-hearted and have the blood of others on

our hands, so to speak. Which brings us back to a passage I shared with you before in Isaiah 1:15-17, when an apostate Judah was praying to God, going through the motions of right religion, of right relationship with him, but really, really was living in a way wholly inconsistent with any belief in Yahweh. In Isaiah 1:15-17, we read this: "When you spread out your hands, I will hide my eyes from you. Even though you make many prayers, I will not listen. Your hands are full of blood." And look what comes after this: "Wash yourselves, make yourselves clean. Remove the evil deeds from among you, from before my eyes. Cease to do evil, learn to do good. Seek justice, correct oppression. Bring justice to the fatherless, plead the widow's cause." What you have pictured here is a dead prayer, an unforgiven prayer, and then a call to repentance. Wash yourselves. Remove the evil from your deeds. Cease to do evil. He's saying, turn away from your pagan, idolatrous practices. Stop going through the motions of saying that you love me, and demonstrate that you have a changed heart, which will permeate your existence. Because you've come to me for forgiveness, but without blood on your hands. Forgive us our debts as we also are forgiven our debtors. Don't pray if you won't repent. If you won't repent and relent, you won't be forgiven. Forgive us our trespasses as we've forgiven others. We've been forgiven, we forgive. How can we do less? That really brings us to a third concept here, looking at the teaching of Jesus about prayer and the heart that impels or drives or accompanies our prayer, and the thinking that goes with that. Concept number three, what is it? The forgiven heart is the forgiving heart. A forgiven heart must be a forgiving heart. If this didn't come through with concept number two, I hope it will now. You look at Matthew 6:12, "And forgive us our debts as we also have forgiven our debtors." The forgiven heart must be a forgiving heart if it's been broken and changed from the inside out. Otherwise, there's no heart for God at all. "Forgive us our debts as we have also," in parentheses and invisible ink, "already forgiven our debtors." God hates hypocrisy. When you pray, you must not pray like the hypocrites. When you pray, pray then like this: "Forgive us our debts as we forgive our debtors." Not forgive us because we're better than others, because we deserve forgiveness, because it's not our fault. Even in our post-Christian era, I'm reminded that there's still enough of some of the Christian ethic floating around the culture, even in the midst of all the mob and the mobbing and the canceling and everything else, that people still intrinsically sense at some level we should treat others the way we want to be treated. The golden rule: do unto others as you would have them do unto you. And to this end, Jesus challenges us. In Luke 6:37-38, we see an example of this challenge. "Judge not, and you will not be judged. Condemn not, and you will not be condemned." Now, let me just stop right there. Nowhere did Jesus teach not to judge other people, and particularly not here. Here in the context, it clarifies the same thing you'll read in Matthew 7. It's not talking about not evaluating the conduct of other people. We do that every day when we drive our car down the road or the freeway. We're always watching and evaluating and judging. We look both ways before we cross the street. Somebody knocks on our door at 10 o'clock at night. We look out through the peephole and evaluate whether we want to open that. Somebody, you know, an employer evaluates his employees. A teacher judges his or her students. It's not about what this, it's about condemnation, self-righteous condemnation. "Judge not, and you will not be judged. Condemn not, and you will not be condemned. Forgive. Forgive, and you will be forgiven. Give, and it will be given to you. Good measure, pressed down, shaken together, running over, will be put into your lap. For with the measure you use, it will be measured back to you. And forgive us our debts, as we also have forgiven our debtors." How different are the prayers in contrast of the tax collector and the Pharisee?
And make no mistake, we all need forgiveness. There's not one of you here. There's never been a person alive other than Jesus Christ who didn't deserve eternal punishment, who didn't need forgiveness. There's no one alive today who doesn't deserve that. No one can look down on somebody else. No one can afford to withhold forgiveness. You do so at your own peril. Let me give you an example of the unforgiving heart. Now, let me just clarify. We are not talking about sinless perfection, but we're talking about somebody, when somebody comes to you and asks forgiveness, you withhold it. You know, like the Pharisees, when they saw Jesus with the tax collectors and the prostitutes, the Pharisees were all about optics, not about changed hearts. And so all they could remember was their sinful past, not the heart condition that the Pharisees, that these tax collectors and these prostitutes were showing. And you see this kind of here in the parable of the unforgiving servant. In Matthew 18, 23 to 20, 35, we read this. And I want you to drink this in. The kingdom of heaven may be compared to a king who wished to settle accounts with his servants. When he began to settle, he brought to him one who owed him 10,000 talents. And before we started printing money, that would have been worth about $14 million. I don't know what it would be worth today. And since he could not pay, his master ordered him to be sold with his wife and his children and all that he had in payment to be made. And so the servant fell on his knees, imploring him, "Have patience with me, and I will pay you everything." And out of pity, the master of that servant released him and forgave him the debt. Happy ending. But when that same servant went out, he found one of his fellow servants who owed him 100 denarii. 100 denarii is 100 days' wages. And seizing him, he began to choke him, saying, "Pay what you owe." So his fellow servant fell down and pleaded with him, "Have patience with me, and I will pay you." Sound familiar? He refused and went out and put him into prison that he should pay the debt. Now, he had been forgiven $14 million. And this man owed him 100 days' wages. And he could not forgive him. Verse 31, he would not forgive him. When his fellow servants saw what had taken place, they were greatly distressed. And they went out and reported to their master all that had been taken place. Then his master summoned him and said to him, "You wicked servant, I forgave you all that debt because you pleaded with me. And should you not have had mercy on your fellow servant as I had mercy on you?" And in anger, his master delivered him to the jailers until he should pay all the debt. So also my heavenly Father will do to every one of you if you do not forgive your brother from your heart. Now think about this. You and I nail Christ to the cross. We've been forgiven much as born-again Christians who put our faith in Christ and turned to him. Somebody slights you in the workplace, the classroom, the street, the neighborhood, the household. They come to you for forgiveness and you won't forgive them and you have no nail prints on your hands. There's a problem there. And that's where it gets back to, "And forgive us our debts as we also have forgiven our debtors." Too often I fear I am like the unfaithful servant, the ungrateful servant, forgiven much but unwilling to forgive a little bit. "And forgive us our debts as we also have forgiven our debtors." You know, I'm reminded people are like tubes of toothpaste. You squeeze them and what's inside comes out of them. And in all my experiences with tubes of toothpaste, I've never squeezed one and had ice cream come out. People are like bags of tea. You put them in hot water and what's inside comes out. And what we're seeing here in these passages is this. If you're unwilling to forgive anybody, even the slightest transgression, you know nothing about repentance, you know nothing about salvation, you know nothing about God, and you know nothing about Christ. Those who have been forgiven should be forgiving.
And that's why Jesus, in the model prayer, as he walks you through this progression, says, and forgive us our debts as we also have forgiven our debtors. You see this theme throughout the whole Bible. In Ephesians 4:32, the Apostle Paul writes this: be kind to one another, tenderhearted, forgiving one another as God in Christ has forgiven you. As God in Christ has forgiven you. Forgive us our debts as we have also forgiven our debtors. What's all this forgiveness and repentance stuff got to do with prayer? Anything and everything. In a word, sincerity, honesty, credibility, because if you're unwilling to forgive others, you don't have much of a witness. And when you go before God, though you make many prayers, you have their blood on your hands. He will not listen. I mean, you see many outwardly religious people today who say so many different types of prayers, recite liturgies. They can tell you about creeds. You see religious hypocrites inside good Bible-teaching churches who worship the one true God, that church does, but they cut themselves slack when it comes to forgiving others. In their own way, when they pray, they're not praying to God, they're praying to themselves. Because God only hears the prayers of those who sincerely seek him. And the hallmark of their prayers, and hopefully my prayers and your prayers, is a heart tenderly aware of its sin and shortcomings, and sensitive to the others to receive, to the needs of others to receive forgiveness, just as you have been forgiven. And forgive us our debts, as also we have forgiven our debtors. Be kind, tenderhearted, forgiving one another, as God in Christ has forgiven you. And when you pray, pray like this: Our Father in heaven, hallowed be your name. Your kingdom come, your will be done, which is all wrapped up in verse 12. Give us this day our daily bread. Give us what we need for life today. And forgive us our debts as we also have forgiven our debtors. And lead us not into temptation, but deliver us from evil. Today, we focused on forgive us as we've been forgiven. And we've organized the message around three concepts: the necessity of repentance and prayer, the repentance and forgiveness, and forgiveness in terms of their linkage to one another, and the forgiven heart as the forgiving heart. And the question is, what will you do with all this? Can you, will you organize your prayer life and your thought life around these concepts? Will you organize your entire life around this idea of forgive us our debts as we also have forgiven our debtors? Because it's a choice. A choice to sin, or a choice to worship yourself, or a choice to worship God. And if you can't do this, then you won't. And if you won't, then you can't. And why is that? A couple of reasons come to mind. Maybe you've lost connection with God and you're in a season of repetitive sin. Sort of like temporary insanity, where you keep making the same choices over and over again and expecting a different result. And if that goes on long enough, it makes me lean toward the second idea. You never had a connection with God in the first place. Maybe you grew up in church, you grew up in a Christian home. You learned the lingo. You learned about that God, but you never knew that God. And which one might that be? Only you and God know. So when you pray, pray this way, with a right heart, to the right God, in the right way. And forgive us our debts, as we have also forgiven our debtors. Let's pray. Heavenly Father, help us, oh God, these broken, sin-stained bodies, Lord, to draw on the power that you give us daily by your Holy Spirit, who gives us what we need for today, today, so that we can hallow and honor your name, so that we can make your will our priority and not our will, so that we can forgive others as we have been forgiven, and so bring glory to you, good to others, and growth to ourselves as we live out
our role in this unfolding drama of redemption as we occupy our space, our little corner of this piece of redemptive real estate called San Jose, California, as we cultivate a culture of prayer, a culture of repentance. We pray these things in Jesus' name.

Pastor Keith Crosby on today's edition of Grace to Live. We are so blessed that you've chosen to spend time with us today studying God's Word. And if you'd like more information on Pastor Keith or Hillside Church, here's how you can connect with us. 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Also, I'd like to remind you that Pastor Keith and the staff here at Hillside always look forward to hearing from you. So if you'd like to drop us a note, you can email us here at keith@hillside.org. Well, we hope that you'll join us again next time for Grace to Live. But until then, I'm your host, Kevin Reeves. And on behalf of Pastor Keith and everyone here at Hillside Church, it is our prayer that the Lord will richly bless you. And thanks for listening.

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3: When it comes to the fate of mankind, it's pretty clear from God's Word that we are ruined. And as if to lay all of this out for us, in no uncertain terms, the Apostle Paul does just that when he sits down to write a letter to the church at Rome. And that is exactly where we're at today on Study Verse by Verse with our teacher and pastor, Leighton Sheely, online at highlands.us. Today, we're in Romans chapter 2. As we turn our attention to this chapter, we get a clear sense that there is nothing good in ourselves. Apart from anything God does, we're ruined. But there are answers as we continue our journey through Romans. Won't you join us? From Church of the Highlands right here in San Bruno, here's our teacher and pastor, Pastor Leighton Sheely, with today's broadcast of Study Verse by Verse.
4: So as we begin our study of Romans chapter 2, we need to focus on this thought, that mankind does not accept or understand God's assessment of human sin, nor the requirement for divine judgment. Now, this is not to say that people won't admit that they're sinners. It's very easy to get somebody to say things like, well, nobody's perfect. I mean, we all excuse sin. But it's almost impossible to get somebody to recognize the immense gravity of their sin. They oftentimes have no trouble agreeing that those who are guilty of big sins like murder and rape and treason should deserve penalties, even death perhaps, but they have a problem of God's wrath falling on lesser sins like envy and arrogance. And the problem of this not accepting or understanding is twofold. First off, man doesn't understand God's holiness. And then secondly, he doesn't understand his own sinfulness. As to God's holiness, sinful man's mind fails to see God as the transcendent, perfect creator who is infinitely above us all. And as to sin, man forgets that he is made in the image of God to represent God here on earth, and that every sin communicates a distortion of the image of God to the rest of creation. Most people don't take God's word about sin and judgment seriously, but they replace it with some imagination based on human reasoning. By way of illustration, you'll oftentimes hear school-aged children who want to do something mom and dad don't want them to do say something like, well, everybody's doing it. And that sounds familiar to the parent because the parent used the same excuse when they were talking with their parents when they were a child. It's interesting that we hear slogans like, well, nobody's perfect, you've heard that, and, well, to err is human and to forgive is divine. And all of these slogans and these words suggest that since we're human, we're somehow under some moral obligation to sin, and that God is somehow under some moral obligation to forgive us. And when Paul read this letter to the church in Rome, no doubt there were many heads that were nodding when he condemned idol worship and deviant sexual practices and violence. But his listeners must have been surprised when he turned his attention on them and said, in effect, you have no excuse because you're just as bad. And so Paul continues to build his case here in chapter 2 that nobody is good enough to save themselves. And if we want to avoid punishment and live eternally with Christ, you've got to totally depend upon God's grace, regardless of whether we have been murderers or molesters or honest, good-working citizens. Paul is not here discussing whether some sins are worse than others. The fact of the matter is that any sin should cause us to depend upon Jesus Christ for salvation and eternal life, that all of us have sinned repeatedly. And so in these verses, Paul continues to argue that everyone stands guilty before God. And after having described the fate of the unbelieving in the previous chapter, he now moves to the religiously privileged here in chapter 2. Despite their knowledge of God's will, they're guilty because they refuse to live by their beliefs. Both here and later, Paul makes it clear that the law was much more effective in confronting sinfulness than it was in motivating righteousness. So that is an introduction then. Let's look at Romans chapter 2 in greater detail. Therefore, you have no excuse, O man, every one of you who judges. For in passing judgment on another, you condemn yourself because you, the judge, practice the very same things. Now, it seems that Paul here is primarily addressing the Jewish believers in this section. And when he discusses the law in verses 12 and following, that would make more sense for the Jew than it would for the Gentile, because they'd been raised under the law. And then he specifically calls out his audience as being a Jewish in the verse 17. But here Paul elaborates on the principle of justice by which God judges the world. And his first point is very clear. Anyone who condemns others for things he himself does condemns himself. Now, that might seem obvious to us all, so much so we want to just gloss over it quickly, but think about it for a moment. If I pronounce judgment against another person, I'm announcing that I believe that behavior, whatever it is wrong. And if I condemn that behavior in others, I also condemn it in myself as well. But we all have a tendency to easily see faults in others and be blind to the faults in ourselves. The interesting thing I've observed over years is, in many cases, people are blind to a problem in themselves that they readily and easily see in others. For instance, men who have a lust problem always are able to see that lust issue in other men, but not in themselves. And women who have judgmentalism or control problems always be able to see that in other women, but not in themselves. Verse 2, we know that the judgment of God rightly falls on those who practice such things. And what he's saying here is that although human judgment is based on prejudice and partial perception, God's judgment is based on the truth. We only know in part, but God knows everything. And whereas our judgment is imperfect and partial, his is perfect and impartial. God doesn't make any mistakes when he's hearing a case. There's no possibility of any error on his part. He is not a biased judge that will overlook some and not others. And this is a judge that cannot be bribed or threatened. Verse 3, do you suppose, O man, you who judge those who practice such things and yet do them yourself, that you will escape the judgment of God? Now, God had made a covenant promise to Abraham and to his seed, a promise of blessing and of incorporation into the kingdom of God. And so there were many that came to the conclusion that redemption on the last day would not come on the basis of individual performance, but rather on the basis of membership in some privileged group. And those who were part of Israel believed they had nothing to fear because they were children of Abraham automatically. They were descendants of Abraham. Now, this idea might seem outrageous to us, but many people think that because they are members of a certain church or a certain group, that they're going to get into heaven. And Paul here is warning against that kind of a thought. You see, when we stand before Almighty God, we're going to stand alone. And we're not going to be able to appeal to the righteousness of grandma or the righteousness of the church that we've been a part of. Each one of us is going to answer for our life by ourselves before the throne of Christ, before the throne of God. Verse 4, or do you presume on the riches of his kindness and forbearance and patience, not knowing that God's kindness is meant to lead you to repentance? Now, the word here that's translated presume in the English Standard Version means to feel contempt for something or someone, to despise, to scorn, to look down on, to think that something has no value. So to despise the riches of God is to consider the riches of God unimportant and insignificant. It is to think lightly of it. And for the most part, we take God's kindness for granted. And what Paul is saying here is that's very dangerous. Paul is here saying to the Jews, in effect, do not think that the fact that God does not punish you is a sign that he cannot punish you. The fact that his punishment does not immediately follow sin is not proof of his powerlessness. It is proof of his patience. And you owe your lives to the patience of God. The purpose of God's kindness and tolerance and patience is to bring us to a place where we come in repentance before him. And yet, unfortunately, quite often the opposite effect takes place. When we sin and God doesn't seem to immediately respond, we think that that's actually an approval from God to continue in our sinful ways. Self-evaluation is difficult. But as Christians, we must constantly pray that God will show us our sins so that we can ask his forgiveness and his cleansing so he can remove them from us. And unfortunately, we're much more likely to be amazed at God's patience with other people than humbled by his patience with us. God's intention is to lead us to repentance, but what if that doesn't happen? Well, the answer to that's found in the next verse. But because of your hard and impenitent heart, you are storing up wrath for yourself on the day of wrath when God's righteous judgment will be revealed. And so this verse deals with another error that people oftentimes make, namely that it doesn't really matter to God whether we sin once or many times. The Bible says God keeps an account. And when we refuse to repent, refuse to take proper use of the opportunity God gives us in his kindness and patience, then we build up a negative balance in this account that God is keeping with us. And when people come to the end of their lives, they have this huge balance of sin for which they will be judged. And though we don't know the day or the hour of that judgment, we do know that no one will escape that. And we're all called to live with this in mind.
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8: I am Pastor Sheely from Church of the Highlands here in the city of San Bruno. And in this early hour of this new day, it's my joy and delight to greet you in the name of our blessed and wonderful Christ. The mercies of our Creator God are new every morning. So let's rejoice and be glad, for this is the day that the Lord hath made. It's my daily prayer that in these brief moments that we have to be together, and from the reading of God's eternal word, you will receive strength and courage and peace for your Christian journey today. It's Daybreak, and it's time for us to read the Scriptures. This morning I'm going to read Philemon. It's one book of the Bible with only one chapter, but it's a beautiful story. Let me read it to you. Paul, a prisoner of Jesus Christ, and Timothy, our brother, unto Philemon, our dearly beloved and fellow laborer, and to our beloved Apphia and Archippus, our fellow soldier, and to the church in thy house. Grace be to you, and peace from God our Father and the Lord Jesus Christ. I thank my God, making mention of thee always in my prayers, hearing of thy love and faith which thou hast toward the Lord Jesus and toward all the saints, that the communication of thy faith may become effectual by the acknowledging of every good thing which is in you in Christ Jesus. For we have great joy and consolation in thy love, because the bowels of the saints are refreshed by thee, brother. Wherefore, though I might be much bold in Christ to enjoin thee that which is convenient, yet for love's sake I rather beseech thee, being such a one as Paul the aged, and now also a prisoner of Jesus Christ. I beseech thee for my son Onesimus, whom I have begotten in my bonds, which in time past was to thee unprofitable, but now profitable to thee and to me, whom I have sent again. Thou therefore receive him, that is, mine own bowels, whom I would have retained with me, that in thy stead he might have ministered unto me in the bonds of the gospel. But without thy mind would I do nothing, that thy benefit should be as it were of necessity, but willingly. For perhaps he therefore departed for a season, that thou shouldest receive him forever. Now, not now as a servant, but above a servant, a brother beloved, especially to me, but how much more unto thee, both in the flesh and in the Lord. If thou count me therefore a partner, receive him as myself. If he hath wronged thee or oweth thee aught, put that on mine account. I, Paul, have written it with my own hand. I will repay it, albeit I do not say to thee how thou owest unto me, even thine own self besides. Yea, brother, let me have joy of thee in the Lord, and refresh my bowels in the Lord. And having confidence in thy obedience, I wrote unto thee, knowing that thou wilt also do more than I say. But withal, prepare me also a lodging, for I trust that through your prayers I shall be given unto you. There salute Epaphras, my fellow prisoner in Christ Jesus, Marcus, Aristarchus, Demas, Lucas, my fellow laborers. The grace of our Lord Jesus Christ be with your spirit.

Lord Jesus, this place is the place that's created in this glorious privilege of prayer. Just by addressing you as our wonderful Lord, because you died on that cross and you allowed your flesh to be rent for us, you became the veil that was torn for us. We now have access into the very presence of your eternal throne room. This is the place wherein we sense the awesomeness of your presence. What a privilege is granted to us in this glorious experience of prayer. If we had lived, Lord Jesus, in the ancient past, we would have brought our sacrifice to the altar and there made sacrifice and then to have left. We would have never been allowed to walk into the holiest of place. That was only given to the high priest once a year, and then he did it with great fear. But because, Lord Jesus, you died on that cross, you've made it possible to come right into your presence, and there we can experience the awesomeness of your greatness and your wonder and your glory. And I pray that those who join with me today will sense your presence about them. May, Lord Jesus, as they lift their hearts with mine in prayer, may you just enclose them with your grace and your mercy and your peace and your strength and your confidence, and fill us all with your precious Holy Spirit, so that today we might live this day in the awesome sense of your presence ever with us. In Jesus' name we pray. Amen.

0: Amen. Amen. To the scripture portion that we've been studying, and I read the passage yesterday, but I want to read it again. It's such an intense passage, and we're going to be here for a few days just under searching out the truths that are here in this passage. In 1 John chapter 2, verse 24, he writes, "Let that therefore abide in you, which ye have heard from the beginning. And if that which ye have heard from the beginning shall remain in you, ye also shall continue in the Son and in the Father. And this is the promise that he hath promised us, even eternal life, that these things have I written unto you concerning them that seduce you. But the anointing which ye have received of him abideth in you, and ye need not that any man teach you. But as the same anointing teacheth you of all things, and is truth, and is no lie, and even as it hath taught you, ye shall abide in him." In this particular passage, of course, John talks to us about the anointing. What is the thought behind this word anointing? Well, let's go back just into the Hebrew thought to understand it. And in Hebrew thought and practice, anointing was connected with three kinds of people. The priests were anointed. The ritual regulation runs, "Ye shall take the anointing oil and pour it on his," that is, the priest's head, "and anoint him," that is spoken of in Exodus. And then kings were anointed. Samuel was anointed. Samuel anointed Saul as the king of the nation, and later Samuel anointed David as king. And Elijah was bidden to anoint Hezekiah and Jehu. Anointing was the symbol of coronation, as it still is. And prophets were anointed. Elijah was bidden to anoint Elisha as his successor. The Lord had anointed the prophets according to bring good tidings to the nation. And here then is the first significant thing. In the old days, anointing had been the privilege of the chosen few, of the priests and the prophets and the kings. But now, it's the privilege of every Christian, however humble he may be. First then, the anointing stands for the privilege of the Christian in Christ Jesus. And John is saying that as we come to Christ, we put our trust in him and we abide in those things that we know. We not only live in him, but we enjoy his presence and his power. And there is an anointing which rests upon every Christian, the anointing of the Holy Spirit he has received. And that anointing is the anointing that teaches us. It takes the divine truths of God. And that anointing, that precious presence of the Holy Spirit, takes those truths and brings them to life and understandable in our minds. Oh, what a privilege it is to know Christ and to have his precious Holy Spirit within us, and to know that that precious presence, that precious anointing was given so that we can know all things pertaining to life and eternal life and the great secrets of God. I thank God today for that anointing, and I know that you as a child of God enjoy it along with me, that anointing that reveals and opens to our heart and mind the glorious truths eternal. Thank God.
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0: It's a great day to study God's Word together. Welcome to Through the Bible, where Dr. J. Vernon McGee takes us on an exciting ride on the Bible bus. Now, at this point in our journey, it feels a little like the Wild West. We'll hear about a kidnapping and how the good guys chase the bad guys through the wilderness. And then we'll meet a stranger who comes out of nowhere, a stranger whom Jesus will be identified with hundreds of years later. Sounds crazy, but I think you're going to love it. So as you turn in your Bible to Genesis 14, verse 12, Greg and I have some stories of fellow listeners who were flinging the seed of God's word in their neighborhoods and communities.
1: Oh, and we absolutely love to hear about this because we don't want this to be a one-way ministry where we're just playing Dr. McGee's teachings and you're just sitting there absorbing them. We want people to get out and minister. So let's hear from Sandy in Mercer Island, Washington, who writes, "Please send 20 Bible bus passes. They are a great tool to give after witnessing about Jesus and the good news."
0: Amen.
1: "My last six cards were given to Muslims. A man from Uzbekistan, after hearing me talk about the basic Old Testament stories of Abraham, Ishmael, Isaac, and the prophet Isaiah, asked me, 'How do you know all this?' I said, 'From the Bible.' He gladly took the card from me after receiving prayers for him and his family."
0: Wow.
1: "Thank you for helping me share in the ministry of giving out the word of God to the world. TTB is going to the world, and the world is coming right to our backyard."
0: Wow.
1: Love that.
0: Yeah, that's a great perspective. Next, we've got a listener named Catherine who shares this. "I look forward to jumping on the Bible bus each day. I'm learning so much from listening to his word and to Dr. J. Vernon McGee's comments, explanations, and exhortations to rejoice. At times, my cup overflows, and I cannot contain my joy. In the evening, I curl up with my laptop, download the day's broadcast, and wait as the cat joins me. When he hears the introductory bumper music, he snuggles closely, shuts his eyes, and visibly relaxes. I do, too. As Texans, we find Dr. McGee's drawl soothing and safe. In addition, I find the lessons answer my long-held questions and then stimulate even more. I wait, knowing God will answer these new questions, usually quickly and always clearly. I have endless questions. God has perfect answers. My fellow Bible bus writers and the World Prayer Team emails inspire me as a college professor. Carefully navigating through this academic environment, I am learning how to fling the seed by simply being a role model for happiness and joy. It amazes me repeatedly how God sows and waters these seeds. Students find me semesters later to share their stories, professors too."
1: Wow. I mean, we often talk about people that we have listening to Through the Bible or watching on TV in hostile environments.
0: Yeah.
1: But we know academia is a very hostile environment to the gospel these days.
0: Yeah, absolutely. I love how she almost euphemistically says, carefully navigating through this academic environment.
1: Yes.
0: Yeah, where Christians are often

0: Andy Christman before him has spent 40-plus years in Christian music, and chances are he knows your favorite artist personally. Now he's bringing you their stories.
1: I'm Andy Christman.
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3: Not too much, but here is a very interesting sideline for somebody to follow through, and you'll find it very absorbing and very interesting. This is a historical document that tells of a war, the first war that's recorded. I do not know whether it was the first war that ever took place. I don't think that's the intention of the writer. The purpose here is because Lot is involved, the nephew of Abraham. But we find that the kings of the east defeat the kings of Sodom and Gomorrah. And frankly, they evidently had fought before because they had them in subjugation and they had reached the place where they had rebelled. Now, the thing that had happened was that Lot lived in Sodom and Lot was taken captive. And Abraham goes out and defeats the kings of the east and delivers Lot. The question arises, how could he do it? Well, let's look at this. And as I suggested before, that when the kings of the east left the area of Sodom and Gomorrah, they moved north along the west bank of the Dead Sea. And frankly, it's not too far from Hebron and Mamre, where Abraham was dwelling. You can stand where Abraham stood in that day, and you can see any movement that takes place down toward the Dead Sea. And so when word was brought to Abraham, and it was brought to him, he immediately began to pursue the enemy as he moved north. Now, will you notice this? And they took Lot, Abram's brother's son, who dwelt in Sodom, and his goods, and departed. Now, that's Genesis 14:12, and that's the reason this war is significant to the record here. It reveals what Abraham's going to do in connection with his nephew. Now, verse 13, there came one that had escaped, told Abram the Hebrew, for he dwelt in the plain of Mamre the Amorite, brother of Eshcol and brother of Aner, and these were confederate with Abram. Now, you see, Abram has a group of men that are with him. Actually, they had to stand together in that day because of the pursuit of an enemy or the approach of an enemy. And there was safety in numbers, or they either had to hang together or hang separately. Now, the thing that's startling here to us is this, and it reveals something of the extent of Abraham's possessions. Verse 14 of Genesis 14, and when Abram heard that his brother was taken captive, he armed his trained servants, born in his own house, 318, and pursued them unto Dan. Dan's up in the north. Now, 318. That gives you some conception of the number of servants that Abraham had. In his own household, he could arm 318. Well, how many did he have that he couldn't arm? For instance, women and children, the old folk. But he could arm 318. Now, he's carrying on, may I say, quite a business in that area, raising cattle and sheep and that type of thing. Now, verse 15, he divided himself. Now, here's the way he did it. He divided himself against them, he and his servants, by night, and smote them and pursued them unto Hobah, which is on the left bank of Damascus. Now, you see, he pursued them all the way north to Damascus. Now, that's quite a stretch. What Abraham apparently did here, he divided his servants, and one group would make an attack from the rear as they were pursuing them. The other group went around, and when the enemy turned to fight the first group, you could see what would happen. He'd come down upon them, and as a result, he was able to get a victory. At least he was able to scatter them so that they fled across the desert and left the people they had captured and the booty. Now, he brought back all the goods and also brought again his brother Lot and his goods and the women also and the people. You see, they were taking the women and the people as slaves. Now, Abram has done a tremendous thing, of course, and he did it because

0: of his nephew Lot. That is it, very definitely, and that's the reason that all of this is mentioned here. And I would say, for this reason and another reason, we'll see when we get into the next chapter, Abram very definitely is not having a chapter put in here that's extraneous. It's along with the life of Abraham and very important. Now, it's very important for what follows. Notice, the king of Sodom went out to meet him after his return from the slaughter of Shedor Laomer and of the kings that were with him at the valley of Sheva, which is the king's dale. The king of Sodom went out to meet him. Now, someone else is going to come out and meet Abram. And it's a good thing that he did, because the king of Sodom is putting him in grave danger, at least temptation. Now, will you notice, verse 18, "And even Melchizedek, king of Salem, brought forth bread and wine, and he was the priest of the Most High God. And he blessed him and said, Blessed be Abram of the Most High God, possessor of heaven and earth, and blessed be the Most High God, which hath delivered thine enemies into thy hand, and he gave him tithes of all." And I have several questions here, and I'm sure that you do. To begin with, my point is, where in the world did this man Melchizedek come from? He just walks out on the page of Scripture with bread and wine, and he blesses Abraham, and he walks off of the page of Scripture, and that's it. And I wonder where he came from, and I wonder where he's going, and I wonder what his business is. And I find out he's king of Salem, but he's also priest of the Most High God. Now I have another question. How did he find out about the Most High God? Well, he found out somewhere, El Elyon, the Most High God, the creator of heaven and earth. In other words, the living God, the God of Genesis 1, the God of Noah, the God of Enoch. This is the one, not a local deity. And Leupold, in his book on Genesis, says this is strictly a monotheistic conception. And Dr. Zwema, in his Origin of Religion, says this reveals there was monotheism before polytheism. In other words, all man had a knowledge of the living and true God. And Paul said, when they knew God, they glorified him not as God. And what did they do? They became vain, and down they went and began to worship the creature more than the Creator. But here is a man who is high priest, and he's high priest for the world of that day. Now, he had a knowledge of the living and true God. He was a priest of the living and true God. And he comes out, and he brings bread and wine to Abram, and those are the elements of the Lord's Supper. And I wonder what he had in mind. How much did Melchizedek know? Well, Melchizedek is mentioned three times in Scripture. We have him mentioned in the 110th Psalm. That's prophetic. Thou art a priest forever after the order of Melchizedek. Now, when we get to Hebrews, and he's mentioned several times, which means we'll dwell on him more when we get to Hebrews again, but let me just say this, that now I know why that nothing is said about his origin. Nothing is said about his papa and his mama. And that's strange, because the book of Genesis is the book of families. It tells about the beginnings of these families. And every time you have a man mentioned that's important here in the line, as this man Melchizedek is, his papa and mama is mentioned. He's the son of so-and-so. Or these are the generations of so-and-so, and we don't have the generations of Melchizedek. Why don't we? Well, the writer to the Hebrews makes that very clear. The reason is that he had no father or mother, beginning or ending of days, because later on, the priesthood of Christ, in its inception, is after the order of Melchizedek, but after the order of service, it follows the order of Aaron in what our Lord did in the service, like the sacrifice of himself and entering the Holy of Holies, which is heaven today. But in his person, our Lord had no beginning or end of days. You see, as king, he's son of Abraham. He's son of David. That's important. Matthew tells us that. But as the great high priest, and that is something important to see in the Gospel of John, in the beginning was the Word, and the Word was with God. But He has no beginning or ending of days as far as creation is concerned. He is the eternal God who came out of heaven's glory, and the Word was made flesh, and we beheld His glory, John says. So what you have here is a marvelous picture of the Lord Jesus Christ, and He brings forth bread and wine. I know now why He does it, because our Lord says, as often as ye eat this bread and drink this cup, ye show forth the Lord's death till He comes. And Melchizedek is remembering the death of Christ here. And on that basis, He blesses Abraham. Blessed be Abraham of the Most High God, El Elohim, the Creator. And this man is the high priest in that day of the world. And the Lord Jesus is the great high priest for the world today. And the Lord Jesus is after the order of Melchizedek, not Aaron here. But Aaron was just for Israel and for just a tabernacle. And it gives us a marvelous picture. But in His person, He is after the order of Melchizedek. Now, that is important to see. And we are told here, verse 20, and blessed be the Most High God, which delivered thine enemies into thy hands, and He gave him tithes of all. And Abraham paid tithes to Him here at the very beginning. And why did he know about paying tithes? All right, we move on. And the king of Sodom said unto Abram, give me the persons and take the goods to thyself. This is the temptation. According to the code of Hammurabi of that day, this man Abraham had a perfect right to the booty and even the persons. But the king of Sodom is clever. He says, give us the persons. You take the booty. It's yours. And that was a temptation to Abraham. And forever after, the king of Sodom, when anybody would say, my, that man Abraham is certainly a wealthy man. God has blessed him. And I think that the king of Sodom would say, bless him, your foot. God didn't bless him. I gave it to him. I am the one who made him rich. Abraham knew that. And listen to Abraham now. Abram said to the king of Sodom, I have lift up mine hand unto the Lord, the Most High God, the possessor of heaven and earth. You see, he's still under the influence and the blessing of Melchizedek. And it's a good thing he met Melchizedek. You know, God always prepares us for any temptation that comes to us. And he says he'll never let any come to us that we're not able to bear. And so he prepared Abraham for this. Listen to Abraham now, that I will not take from a thread even to a shoe latchet, a shoestring, and that I'll not take anything that's thine, lest thou shouldst say I've made Abram rich. You see, Abram, when he started out, he made a covenant with God. He said, oh God, I'm not entering this war in order to get booty. I'm not after possessions. I want to restore and recover my nephew Lot and permit me to do that. And God permitted him. And now Abram tells the king of Sodom, this is a witness to the king. He said, I worship the living and true God, and I've taken an oath. I wouldn't take anything, and you can't make me rich. I won't even let you give me a shoestring or a piece of thread, because even if you did that, you'd run around and say you made me rich, but you didn't. If I get rich, God will have to do it, of course. Now, will you notice verse 24? Save only that which the young men have eaten, and the portion of men which went with me, Aner, Eshcol, and Mamre, let them take their portion. Now, these others, they have a right to it. They can have it, but I'm not taking anything. The young men that were with me, what they ate, they're not to restore that to you, because actually that is their pay. Their pay for serving you and for delivering you. But for me, you won't give me a thing. Now, we come to chapter 15, and chapter 15 just joins right on here. God reveals himself to Abraham more completely and reaffirms his promise. And we come to one of the high points of the Bible here in chapter 15, and another one will be in chapter 17. Listen to this, and we'll get into it today just a little ways. After these things, the word of the Lord came unto Abram in a vision. This now is the fourth time that God has appeared to Abram. This is the fourth time, and now God is developing him, you see, bringing him farther along. And God does well to appear to him now, because, you see, Abram has taken a tremendous step of faith when he went out and rescued Lot, when he turned down the booty that the king of Sodom offered him. Now God says to him, fear not, Abram. I am thy shield and thy exceeding great reward. And friends, that's lovely. That's wonderful. He says, first of all, I'm your shield. I do not know this, but let me suggest it to you. I think during the battle that Abraham got in real danger, and he wondered whether he'd come out of it alive. And God just reminds him, I'm your shield, Abraham. I'm your shield, and I'm thy exceeding great reward. You did well to turn down the booty. I'm your reward. I intend to reward you. Oh, when a man today is willing just to believe God and look to him, what God can do with him. And Abram said, now wait just a minute. Now, if you think Abraham is one of these pious boys who gets his halo shined every morning, you're wrong. Abraham is very practical, and he's going to get right down to the nitty-gritty now. And I think God likes us to do that, friends. I wish we could get rid of this false piousity and hypocritical attitude that so many of the fundamentalists assume today, and they don't seem real to me. Some of them, they are just way out yonder, that's all. Now, will you notice this man Abraham, and this is quite wonderful. Abram said, Lord God, what wilt thou give me, seeing I go childless, and the steward of my house is this Eliezer of Damascus? What he's saying to God is this. He's saying, I don't want more riches. I don't need that. The thing that's on my heart is, I'm childless, and I want a son. You have promised to make me a father of nations, and my offspring will be as numberless as the sand on the seashore, and I don't even have a child or a chick around anywhere. And according to the law of that day, the code of Hammurabi, Eliezer, his steward, his head servant, he had an offspring, and in time he would inherit if Abraham didn't have one. And Abram said, behold, to me thou hast given no seed, and lo, one born in my house is mine heir. This boy is born in my house. And behold, the word of the Lord came unto him, saying, and you know God's practical when a man will be practical with him. This shall not be thine heir, but he that shall come forth out of thine own bowels shall be thine heir. I'm going to give you a son, Abraham. I'm going to give you a son. Now God took him by the hand, brought him forth, and it was night. You say, how do you know it's night? Well, let me read. Verse 5 of Genesis 15. And he brought him forth abroad and said, look now toward heaven, and tell the stars, if thou be able to number them. And he said unto him, so shall thy seed be. This is remarkable, friends. God said to him, first, your offspring will be as numberless as the sand on the seashore. And now he says, as numberless as the stars in heaven, and it had to be night for Abraham to see the stars. Now, this man Abraham actually has two seed. He has a physical seed, and that's the nation Israel. He has a spiritual seed, and that's the church. How do they become a spiritual seed? By faith. Paul told the Galatians, ye are the sons of Abraham. How? By faith in Jesus Christ. You're not in a natural line. I had the privilege of speaking to a group of very fine young Jewish men many years ago, young men, in Nashville, Tennessee. And I had known some of them before I was saved. I'd been very close friends of them. And they invited me to speak. And I spoke to them on the glories of the Mosaic Law and that the fulfillment of it was in Christ. But I began by telling them I was glad to speak to them because I said, I know you are sons of Abraham, but I'm a son of Abraham also. And they looked in amazement one to another. And I told them how I was a son of Abraham. There are these two seed that we have before us. And this is a very wonderful thing. And now notice what it says here, verse 6. He believed in the Lord, and he counted it to him for righteousness. Now next time, I'm going to develop this. This is one of the greatest statements in the Scripture. Abraham just believed God, that's all. And that was counted to him for righteousness. Now, Abraham does something that is quite interesting. And he said unto him, I am the Lord that brought thee out of Ur of the Chaldees to give thee this land to inherit it. And he said, Lord God, whereby shall I know that I shall inherit it? In other words, Abraham's a very practical man again. He believes in dealing with reality, and I think we need to do it today. We need reality today in our lives, in our Christian life. And friend, If reality is not in your life, there's nothing there. Many people just play church today. Now, will you notice what Abraham says? Abraham says, how shall I know it? And you know what God's going to tell him? Abraham, I'm glad you asked me, because I'm going to meet you down at the courthouse, and I'll go before a notary public, and I will make real this contract that I'm making with you, and you are going to have a son. And I will make a contract with you, and so you meet me down there, and I'll sign on the dotted line. Now, there's somebody going to say to me, or write me and say, look here, Dr. McGee, I've been following you along in Genesis, and so far you've been sticking to the text, but you surely have departed here, because it says nothing about God meeting him down at a courthouse and nothing about going through a notary public. Well, friends, may I say to you, according to the law of that day, that's exactly what God said to Abram, and we're going to see that next time. Until next time, may God richly bless you.
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10: That perfects your love. And so you get so you don't love people because they do things for you. You don't love people because they give you money. You don't love people because they give you ice cream and cake. You don't love people because they treat you nice. You love them regardless of how they treat you. And that's how you perfect your love, when you can love the loveless people, the people who don't deserve love at all. You, because of the love of God in you, would love them in spite of themselves. Here's a verse right here. Hereby know we that we dwell in him. This is how you know you dwell in God. After all of that, amen, we do in the church service. Amen. God said, I want you to do that at home. He said, if you praise me in the building, call the church building. He said, I need you to praise me when you get home. I need you to have a praise service in your house. I need you to lift me up in your house. I need you to magnify me in your house. He said, hereby know we that we dwell, we live in him. Amen. And he in us, watch this, because he hath given us of his spirit. That's the only way the love of God comes into us, by way of the Holy Spirit. The first fruit of the spirit is love. That's that agape love. Actually, God performs a heart transplant, takes out that stony heart, and gives us that heart of flesh, and deposits the love of God, the agape love, into us for the first time. So it's very difficult for me to say to you, have God, it's very difficult to me to say, rather, you have God but not his love, or that you love God but do not love God's people or people. Because God is love, not that two-faced kind of worldly stuff that the world uses. He said, but the kind that God uses that only comes from God by way of the Holy Spirit. So the love of God is active. God's love is always in action. Are you with me, somebody? It works to make people better. Are you with me, somebody? The love of God works in us to make people better. Are you with me, somebody? As a consequence, it makes you better. Touch your neighbor and tell your neighbor, love, the love of God makes you better. Because we who are filled with God's Spirit, the Holy Ghost, we're able to love people the same way God loves people. Amen. This characteristic is present in all believers. The love of God is so amazing. Watch this. It even loves your enemies. It easily forgives. And watch this. And it easily forgets. When you see saints going around, I remember 5 years ago when they did. Some of you have been getting shovels, going back in your past, digging up stuff. Amen. I remember how they hurt me. I remember. Listen. If any man be in Christ, he is a new creature. Old things have passed away, and behold, all things have become new. Now God is filling you with his love. Now love that person. Hallelujah. So every third Saturday, and Ella Clay Brooks just said it, every third Saturday we go out witnessing, knocking on the doors, praying with the neighborhood. But you know what? Lately it's been so difficult to get people, come on, let's go. I got to wash my car. Listen, if it wasn't for God, you wouldn't even have a car. A while ago, you had a hoopty. A while ago, you were riding AC. Are you with me, somebody? And sharing the love of God. That's why we're out there knocking on the doors. We're sharing the love of God with the people of the community. I believe that over half of this congregation should be out there with us every third Saturday. I often think that if God did not love us, hallelujah, I just think if God did not love us, if God didn't love you and I, where would we be today, saints of God? Where would we be right now? And I, for one, would tell you, I would not be here right now. I wouldn't even be alive. I would have been dead in hell when I lifted up my eyes, hallelujah. But God loved me so much, I'm here this morning to give him the praise. And I don't know about you, but you're here this morning, and I want you to give God praise for you being here. Hallelujah. People ask me all the time, after being saved 40 years and pastoring 34 years, people ask me all the time, what keeps you winning souls, Brother Bob? Why do you stay so focused on winning souls? I answer them like this. It's easy. Watch this. This is how I do it. I just put my face on the person's face, and I realize that person is me. That person is me. And I do not want to see them go to hell. And if you think you're living in hell right now, you sure don't want to go to hell, saints of God. And you shouldn't want nobody else to go to hell. Let me tell you something. Hell was not made for the saints or for human beings. Hell was made for the devil and his demons. Hallelujah. I said hell was made for the devil and his demons. It was never made for man. God made heaven for man, and he wants everybody to be saved. How's he going to do that? He's going to use the love of God in every one of you, because you in your heart have the love of God, and you don't want to see people destroyed in hell. You can say you don't believe in hell if you want to, and listen to them false preachers getting up telling you there's no hell. The devil is a lie. If God said it's a hell, how many know God is right? The Bible said, let every man be a liar, but let God be the truth. Amen. That goes for lying preachers. Are you with me, somebody? So your fellow workers, so the people, your family members, your enemies, your everybody. You shouldn't want anybody to go to hell, and you especially are on your way to heaven. Can I just show you that in the word if I can? Go to 1 John chapter 3. That's John with a little one. Just turn over one chapter. Pick up verse 11. Am I helping you? One of the hardest things to do is to love somebody that's hurting you. But Brother Bob, he's hurting me. I know. Love him. But love him. Love her. Love him. Oh, Brother Bob is so... Love him. See, love is a decision. Come on, somebody. It's not a feeling. It's not an emotion. Love is a decision. And if you have the love of God because the Lord Jesus Christ has gifted you with the Holy Spirit, you have the love of God in you. You're able to love whomever you want to love. It's just a decision to make to love them. We ought to have 500 people out here this Saturday. Maybe 1,000 would be better. Going door to door, letting the neighborhood, knocking on the door and say, listen, we at Acts Full Gospel Church, we're knocking on your door to bless you and your family. We want to let you know we love you. And when they see you're genuine and you really love them, you didn't come for no donation. You didn't come for no solicitation. You didn't come for nothing that they got. Amen. You came for their soul to be won to the kingdom of God. You came because you really love them. You came because you didn't want to see them go to hell. You came because you love them so much like God loves them. You wanted to see them love God the way you love God. They can see that and read that in your behavior. Go to 1 John chapter 3. I got to hurry. Go to 1 John chapter 3. Anybody getting anything out of this morning? God has just been dealing with me. He said, just preach this. Preach this. Stay right here. 1 John chapter 3 and verse 11. You got so many churches, they backbite and talk about each other so bad, the devil don't even have to worry about coming there. He got the saints fighting each other. That's to keep him from fighting him. Once they find out that the war is with the devil and not with God's people, are you with me, somebody? In the name of Jesus, I want you to know we can take this city. We can take this city. We can take this country. We can take this world for the Lord Jesus Christ if we be about our Father's business, saints of God. Come on, saints. He didn't save you just to decorate the church. He saved you to go and help somebody else. I'll prove it. I don't know what God called me to do. He didn't call you to decorate the church, that's for sure. But he did have a purpose for saving you. Anybody want to know your purpose? 1 John chapter 3. Can't do it without love, though. Can't do it without the love of God. 1 John chapter 3, verse 11. When you have it, say amen. He says, for this is the message that you heard from the beginning. Watch this. What was the message? That we should love one another. Now, the message we heard from the beginning was Shadrach and Meshach and Abednego in the fiery furnace. It was hot in the fire. No, that's not the message we heard from the beginning. The message we heard from the beginning that we should love one another. That's the message. Where's that message today? And watch, he goes all the way back to Genesis and he shows you that it's all about love. He starts with Cain and Abel, first kids in the family of God. Watch this, verse 12. Not as Cain, who was of that wicked one, and slew, killed, murdered his brother. And wherefore slew, killed, murdered he him. Watch this. Because his own works were evil and his brother's righteous. So why did Cain kill his brother? Because Cain's works were evil and his brother's. You might say, how could Cain's works be evil when God blessed him and Adam and Eve was his mother and father? How could Cain? Well, Cain, watch this now. Cain killed his brother because he had issues. Don't move right now. I know I got you. Cain killed his brother because he had issues. And listen to this. He had an issue with God. He turned away from God to the devil. And that's how he was able to kill his brother. Remember, Satan is a murderer. God came to give life. Satan came to take it. So Cain had issues with God, issues with his brother, issues. And many people today have issues with their husband, issues with their wife, issues with their children, issues with their family, issues with their friends, issues with their pastor, issues with the members of the church, issues. Do you know what the real problem is? Issue. Issue. And you know what it is? Not loving people. with the love of God. I think there's many people in the church that are sick right now and can't get well. And you can grease them down so they can slip underneath the door, amen, without even touching the bottom of it. And they'll still be sick when they get up on the other side because they do not have love in their hearts for everybody, including the one. If I believe God this morning that many of you that are suffering with aches and pains and all kind of stuff, I believe, and you can't get any relief, I believe if you search yourself. That's why the Bible says, let a man examine himself to see if he be in the faith. Just search your own life and see if you're holding on to any unforgiveness. See if you're holding on to any hatred. See if you're holding on to any despising, any bitterness, any meanness, see if you're holding on to baby daddy, baby mama, my finances, my boss, my pastor. If you're holding on to any kind of, I believe you could get your healing this morning if you could turn that, whatever you've been feeling negatively, into love, the love of God, and begin to love them. Are you with me, somebody? So there's no love in all the world like the love of God. There's no love in this whole world. And Cain, because of his issues, killed his brother. He turned from God, and he turned to Satan. We call it backsliding. I believe you backslide when you start hating on people. That's why I love that t-shirt we have. It says, Lord, bless my haters. Takes love to do that. In the 13th verse of 1 John 3, stay with me. Watch on. He continues. He says, marvel not. In other words, don't be amazed by this. My brethren, my sister, and watch this now. It'll get you. If the world hate you, if ungodly people send us, our problem in the church is we try to get along with worldly people. We try to go along with them. Oh, you believe in same-sex marriage? Oh, yeah, we believe in it. Yeah, all right with me. You can marry whoever you want. Marry your dog if you want to. I don't care. We just want to get along with everybody. We want to get along with everybody. But God says, watch this. And people are going to hate you for your stand in holiness. He said, marvel not, my brethren, if the world hate you. Now watch this. They hating you. Watch verse 14. He said, we know, this will get you. We know that we have passed from death unto life. Because we love agape the brethren and the sisters. We know that we pass from death to life. This is how you know you've been born again. You pass from death into life because we love the brothers. I don't care what the brothers do. I don't care what they say. I don't care how they backbite, how they gossip. I love them and the sisters. And if I had every member in the church to get up and declare that today with all their heart before God, we'd have the greatest church on the face of the earth. But it's always somebody. I don't care what he say. I never forget what they did to me. That's why you sick. That's why your head hurting all the time. And all them pills. Got pills like a medicine cabinet. Got so many pills you don't even know when to take one. Did I take two? Let me see. Did I take one this morning? I got to watch out. I'm getting in trouble. I'm getting in trouble. I believe all that will go away when you start loving everybody. So we know that we have passed from death unto life. I want you to underline it in your Bible. I never heard anybody preach on that. We know that we have passed from death unto life. You know you've been born again with the life of Almighty God, with Zoe, with the real life. Because, how do we know? Because we love the brethren. We love people. He that loveth not his brother or his sister, watch this, abideth or lives in death. That death is not cessation of life, but it's separation from God. So God said, if you're doing that, I can't hear you when you're praying. If you're doing that, I can't heal you. I can't deliver you. I can't bless you because you're walking as a dead man. He said, change your hatred. Change your bitterness. Change your animosity. Change your backbiting and your gossiping into love. Love that brother. Love that sister. And I'll cause you to have life. And life more abundantly. Now watch verse 15. Here it comes. Boy, it's quiet in here. It's quiet. Ooh. Ooh. 15th verse. Here it come. Here it come. Here it come. Watch this. Here it come. Here it come. Whosoever. That goes for the bishop, the pope, the apostles, the evangelists. Whosoever hated. Hating on, as the kids would say. Whosoever hated or hating is hating his brother or his sister, watch this, this will get you, is a murderer. You know better than Cain. Instead of giving folks life and helping people to live, you're killing people. Killing them with your tongue. Your nine with a clip is in your mouth. Whosoever hateth his brother is a murderer. And watch this now. And you know that no murderer hath eternal life abiding in him. Oh God, what did you say? And then in verse 16, watch how he wraps this. He says, hereby perceive we the love of God, because he laid down his life for us. The Lord Jesus died for you, and you don't think you're nothing, but the Lord Jesus thought you were everything. He laid down his life for you. He died for you. He died for me. And he said, because the Lord Jesus laid down his life for you, you ought to be able to sacrifice a Saturday to lay down your life for men and women who don't know who you know and don't have what you have and on their way to hell if we don't help them. I didn't come to play church. And that's where I got off, because I wanted to build a big church. And I started getting into church and chicken eating and talking about heaven and trying to please people. And God said, go back to what I told you to do. Go back into the hedges and highways and compel men and women to come into my house, that my house may be filled. In the name of Jesus, it's not God's will that any should perish, but that all should come unto repentance. No, you're not going to be popular, but you're going to be popular with God. And I'd rather be popular with God than being popular with man. In the name of Jesus, can you give him praise? Can you give him glory? I'm going home. I'm going home. Watch this now. Watch this. Watch this. 16. Hereby perceive we the love of God, because he laid down his life for us. Can you lay down that chicken? Can you lay down those eggs and grits on Saturday morning? Can you lay down that shopping list, the house cleaning, the car washing that you've been putting off to do for 3 weeks? Can you lay it down and go out and help win the loss to the Lord Jesus Christ this Saturday? Do you have enough love of God in you? And don't tell me what I have to do. I have to do. Got to clean my, your house should already be clean. It's waited all this week. It can wait another minute. Because he laid down his life for us. I'm just sticking here for a minute. I just want you to see this. We don't have no time for God, but we got time for that internet. We got time to text Pookie and him back and forth and tell him all about, some of y'all texting right now. Girl, that's what he preaching on right now. He preaching on this, preaching on that. He said that, girl, I would you'd have been here. You'd have heard them now. God got the right ones here. He said, and if he laid down his life for us, talking about the Lord Jesus, we ought to lay down our lives, watch this now, for the brethren. Now watch verse 17. Here he comes, talking to you and me. He said, but whoso hath this world's good, and the if I can just use my Bob Jackson English, if you want to know what's the goodest you can have in this life, it's the Lord Jesus Christ and your salvation. Going to heaven. That's the best thing. That's the best thing. You may not have a car. You may not have a house. You may not have a job. But if you have the Lord Jesus living in you as your Lord and Savior, how many know that's what's really good? And how many know God will do the rest? Are you with me, somebody? So he said, but whoso hath this world's good. That's why we sent in a big bunker to Liberia full of clothes. We already start collecting the clothes. So you that have those clothes and you ready, amen, start bringing them to the church. The green bunker on the other side of the parking lot, bring them over to the green bunker. The doors will be open. Put them in the green bunker. Don't call the church. Don't call me. I'm not going to put them in there. I want you to put them in there. And don't forget, when you go grocery shopping, to bring some extra canned goods, bring some extra dry goods so we can send food to Liberia as well. Why are you doing that, Brother Bob? Because we love people. And we love the Liberian people. Amen. Hallelujah. Some of you don't know it, but you're from Liberia. Are you with me, somebody? So whoso hath this world's goods, watch this now. I'm here for a minute. Watch this now. And seeth his brother have need. Do our community need to be saved? Do our city need to be saved? Do our state need to be saved? Do our country need to be saved? Are you saved? Then you have this world's good. But you can see your brothers, co-workers, you work with, your family members. And I know people, I don't want to tell them about Jesus because it looks like they don't want to come around me when I tell them about Jesus. They don't like to come to my house. And when they come, I don't talk about Jesus. We put on Jay-Z and Beyonce. And we just Beyonce and Jay-Z all over while they're here because I don't want to make them comfortable. I don't want to make them comfortable. Come to my house, you're going to get the gospel. Amen, in the name of Jesus. Come to my house, you're going to have some gospel music playing. We're going to lift up the Lord Jesus in this house. You don't want to lift him up, don't come to my house then. And don't beg me for my anointed money. Isn't that a Mother's Day message? Watch this now, watch this. I got to go. He said, but whoso hath this world's good. And God has blessed us, saints, that ask for a gospel. We have a whole lot of stuff. Watch this, though. And seeth his brother have needs. Here's the problem. We're not looking at anybody but ourselves. And God is saying, I need you to start looking at the condition of your brothers and sisters. Looking at the condition even of the brothers and sisters in the church. Looking at the condition of the brothers and sisters in the world. They're still our brothers and sisters. Even though they're not saved, they're still our brothers and sisters. He says, seeth. Are you seeing your family members, your sons, your daughters, your grandkids? Are you seeing fathers? Are you seeing your children? Do you see them, period? Do you see the condition that they're in? Seeth his brother have need and shutteth up his bowels of compassion. Close your heart. Close your hand. See they have need, but shut up your bowels of compassion. Shutteth up your bowels of compassion. You see it, but you close your eyes. He said, if you do that, close your eyes, close your heart from him, and you see the condition. He says, how dwelleth the agape divine love of God in you? And finally, he says, my little children, this is God talking to us. He said, let us not love in word. Don't just tell people, I love you, but I can't stand you. I love you, but I don't have nothing good to say about you. I love you, but I backbite you and gossip about you all the time. I love you. Because don't you think God is not listening to you? He said, my little children, let us not love in word, neither in tongue, just talking. He said, but in deed and in truth. I'm not finished with this message, but I'm pulling in right there. I want you to know there's no love in all the world like the love of God. Natural human love is selfish, self-centered, but divine love, the love of God, is interested in what it can give, not in what it can get. One more point. Divine love, the love of God, has never been to a divorce court, and it never will. Because the love of God never fails, never comes to an end. Recently, a brother left the church because he saw another brother in the church that he could not forgive about something that happened long ago. He was overheard saying when he saw that brother, I just can't stand him. He left the church and joined another church. Why did he do that? Because he did not have the love of God in him. I wonder, what will he do when he goes to heaven and see that brother in heaven? Will he leave heaven and go somewhere else?
9: 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Until next time, remember, when you turn to the Lord Jesus, everything changes.
11: This is Bishop Bob Jackson. 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And right now, Lord Jesus, I open the door to my heart And I receive you into my heart as my Lord and my Savior. 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
5: 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This is Mike Matthews. I've never been to Italy, but you may have a chance to go for the 2026 Italy Unfiltered Sweepstakes, where you can win a 10-day tour for two to Rome and the Amalfi Coast. 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
8: In our minds, we don't want them to face lions and bears,
7: right?
8: Because it's hard to watch them. You know,
7: right?
8: We just want it to be so easy. But when we look at our own lives, we're like, wasn't it our lions and bears that built our faith and trust in God? And so why are they going to be any different?
9: Well, coming of age in today's world brings a whole new set of challenges. And today on Focus on the Family with Jim Daly, you'll hear one young adult's perspective on the pressures facing teens and young adults and how to trust God for your future. Thanks for joining us. I'm John Fuller.
7: Well, along with that one perspective is her mother, who's mm-hmm. been on the broadcast before, so I'm looking forward to this dynamic. We've done this a couple of times now, and it's great to see the 20-somethings rising and coming in and doing the interviews with us. Mm-hmm. This is great. But so often for young people, I mean, bullying is a hot button issue for so many parents, and it's really distressing for all of us if your kids are in that position. Thankfully for Gene and I, Trent and Troy really didn't face anything like that. Mm-hmm. We were grateful for the school they were in, for the education they received, and for the environment they had. It was pretty powerful. Yeah. But according to national surveys, bullying affects about 20% of kids ages 12 to 18. 20%, that's a big number.
9: Yeah.
7: And then, in addition to that, cyberbullying is experienced by almost 60% of children. And that's, out of control, I would say. And that's not the only pressure that our young people are facing. Almost 40% of young people report always feeling uncertain about the future, anxious about important decisions, and afraid to fail. That's all Barna research, and that's amazing. Let's think of 1 Peter 5:7, which instructs us to cast our cares upon the Lord, for he cares for you. Isn't that awesome? And what a great reminder for all of us. So I'm looking forward to this discussion.
9: Yeah, and Caroline Shankle is a new author and a recent grad of Texas A&M, where she's doing her master's. She's just 22, and we're so glad to have her here as she shares from her own perspective and experiences. And Jim, as you indicated, Caroline's mom is here, Melanie Shankle, and she's been with us before. She's a best-selling author and co-host of a very popular podcast, The Big Boo Cast. And Carolyn's book, The Lion and the Bear, a 100-day devotional for facing your giants, really serves as the basis for our conversation today. Find out more about Caroline Shankle and her mom, Melanie, at our website.
7: Welcome to both of you. Good to have you on Focus on the Family.
10: Hello. Thank you for having us.
8: Yes. We're excited to be here.
7: Now, this is like the fruit not falling far from the tree, right? Mom author, now daughter author.
10: Yes.
7: Did she inspire you? I'm giving you a softball here.
10: Yes, she definitely did inspire me. She did.
7: It's mm-hmm. not that every family has writers. It's a kind of a hard thing to write a book. It's not easy. So did you see that mountain and go, I could do this. If mom can do it, I could do it.
10: You know, honestly, I don't know if that's really, I think it kind of came from, I remember when I was younger, people used to always ask like, oh, are you going to follow in your mom's footsteps? Are you going to do this? And
7: oh, wow.
10: I was like, no, I'm not going to do that. I have a science brain. I'm going to go be a veterinarian or do something else. That was kind of always my mentality. And then God, you know, just kind of worked. And there was just a lot of different things that happened. And all of a sudden I started looking and being like, oh,
7: yeah.
10: Well, I think she was the one who told me, she looked at something I'd written for my roommate for her birthday.

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3: Your life. I'm not sure that I ever met that person, but high school can be, you know, can be buoyant. It's a good time.
4: Yes.
3: It can be fun. But there does seem to be a lot of pressure. Something that doesn't seem to change is the attacks of young people on other young people. You know, for boys, it tends to be physical, you know, but paint that picture. And what were you experiencing in high school?
4: I think there was a lot of, with girls being younger, and even now I still see it, there's a lot of different politics and dynamics of how you need to perform or what you need to say or how you should react to a certain situation. And when you're in friend groups that are maybe where it's an unhealthy dynamic and you don't react the way a girl wants you to react, or you don't lean into the drama, or you don't lean in, there becomes almost this thing of people want to try to alienate you. I feel like a lot of what I experienced was I would be in a friend group. There was a girl that maybe we had issues where we didn't get along super well. And the goal was, how can I cut this girl out? You know, that was, it was a lot of like, how can I exclude this girl from going to this? Or how can I do that? That was some big things that I feel like I experienced. And it was really tough, especially with phones and stuff, because instead of just hearing about it in the hallways or maybe never knowing about it, you usually have your friends' locations. So you're looking on a Friday night and seeing all your friends hang out without you, or you're seeing them post on Instagram that they're all at the movies or at this restaurant and you're not there. And so I think it was a lot of these kind of trying to make you feel isolated and make you feel alone a little bit. And I think it's a lot of trying to appeal to certain emotional dynamics. And with drama, it was just this thing of they were looking for a fight. You know, they'd try to say something and they'd want you to say something mean back, or they'd want you to fight back. And it was always hard trying to combat that with kind of logic and reasoning. Like, I think my dad was always just kind of like, try to take your emotion out of it and look at it factually and just try to explain it to them logically on how, what's going on, what this means. And I think that it was not received well by a lot of girls. I think those dynamics are really hard.
3: You know what? What's tough hearing that is, and I mean this in kind of a cultural way, the formation of that. I mean, it sets you up to be a herd mentality person.
4: Yes.
3: You got to go with the herd. That's really dangerous for culture, dangerous for Christians.
4: Absolutely.
3: Where we're training one another to be part of the in crowd.
4: And go with the flow.
3: Yeah.
4: Don't keep your head down. Please people, that's kind of that, and it's like, that's dangerous.
3: Yeah, because I think on the bigger issues of Christian ethos, that puts you at in a weird spot if you're going to say, hey, you know, I'm not going to have sex before I'm married. I'm going to do all I can to prevent that from happening, and then you're ostracized for that.
4: Right.
3: But, I mean, in all that context, Melanie, as a parent, what do we do?
5: Yeah,
3: I mean, it sounds like your husband's done, and I'm sure you as well, just a good job. And I'll come back to you in a minute about those inoculations that work and maybe things that don't work. But Melanie?
5: I mean, I think the big thing is when you know your child is going through a hard time or you're starting to see these friend dynamics. I mean, number one, we always paid really close attention to who is she hanging out with? Because I think so much at that age, your identity is so wrapped up in who your friends are and what they're doing. And so, you know, we always tried to keep an eye on who, you know, who is her group, who she's spending time with, what kind of girls do these seem like? And I think it's what startles you is because what started off, I was like, these are girls that I've had in our home that we've spent time with. I've curled their hair before the homecoming dance. Like, how did this turn? So, but then I think when you start to see that, I think number one, you have to take an honest look at your child. I think that's one thing as a parent where you're like, what's your role in this? Like, how could you be better? Are there ways that you can manage it better? And then when you start to realize, no, we are taking the high road, we really are trying to handle this, then at that point, I think you have to figure out, and this is where Perry, my husband, and I really had to figure out what was the best way for her personality to handle it. Because I tend to be such a people pleaser. So I kept saying, just kill him with kindness. Just keep taking the high road. It's going to be fine. And that was okay for a while. But at some point, it was like, it's not getting any better. So I think you have to pay attention to how your child needs to handle something.
3: Yeah, so what did Perry say? I'm interested.
5: So Perry said,
3: lay the hammer down.
4: Yeah, that's basically, I remember it had been like three consecutive

0: months of these girls being mean to me, and just there was no end in sight, you know. And I didn't know what to do at this point. I'm like, I'm doing what all the adults are telling me to do. I'm trying to be kind, and I'm trying to just keep my head down and ignore them. And yet they were, I mean, girls were finding me in bathrooms and cornering me and bullying me and saying mean stuff to me. I mean, it just was like,
1: it's
0: terrible. It was rough. And I was like, I'm being kind. I'm not trying to, I'm not saying anything mean to you. I'm not talking about you. I've blocked you on my phone. I don't know what else to do. And finally, I was talking to my dad about it. And he finally just looks at me and he just goes in his super calm way, not actually, but he was like, this means war. And like, for me, that was almost a light bulb that went off, because I realized me trying to keep my head down and just please all these people and avoid confrontation is not true to who I am and who God wired me to be. And I realized it's okay to advocate for yourself, and it's okay to show people that you're not going to tolerate, you know, that you being cornered in the bathroom and called terrible things, you know. And I think there's a respectful way to do it, of course. But I finally just the next day, I think I literally went up to one of the girls, you know, when we were in that bathroom, and she came in like she always does because she followed me in there. And I was just like, hey, you can't treat me this way. I don't know what's going on, but this is not okay. And I'm not okay with this. And if you keep doing this, I'm getting the school involved. Like, I'm going to have to get the school involved. And this isn't going to end well for you. I was like, cyberbullying's become technically illegal. And I have records that you, in fact, did that. I'm like, you could get expelled or suspended for this. And you need to know that before this goes any further. You know? And it was just advocating.
2: How was that response?
0: I think she thought I was bluffing.
2: Oh, okay.
0: And I wasn't. And, you know, and I think that was like kind of, it was a little bit of a, well, I don't know. I mean, maybe. But then I really did. I had to get the school involved, which I think was really hard for me, because it almost, from a pride thing, it almost was like, am I a snitch? Like, did I lose? You know, is this not? But I was like, this is beyond just
2: I mean, boundaries
0: kids arguing.
2: Are healthy.
0: Like, this is a healthy boundary that I need to have. Yeah. And after that, I mean, we really were, like, after that, she really did leave me alone. Like, it finally got to the point where I was like, okay, now that I advocated for myself and I told her, like, I'm not going to tolerate this, and I will take measures in order to make sure this doesn't happen, I learned, like, it's okay to advocate and be strong and do it in a respectful way, in a way that honors God and not calling anyone names or anything, but you can still do it.
2: Right.
0: And
2: no, I think Jesus did it with the Pharisees.
0: Yeah, yes, absolutely.
3: Well, and who knows how many other people she was bullying.
0: Exactly.
3: So you probably helped shut down some systemic bullying. Mm-hmm. This is Focus on the Family with Jim Daly, and our guests today are Caroline Schenkel and her mom, Melanie. And we're so glad to have them here as we talk about Caroline's book, The Lion and the Bear, a 100-day guide for facing your giants. And while this is directed towards younger adults, it really is an appropriate book for pretty much anybody that wants to do well in the world without giving into the world. So learn more at focusonthefamily.com/broadcast.
2: Caroline, let me ask you another thing we didn't mention in the open there, this, especially again in that female relationship context, comparison.
0: Oh.
2: Guys have this too, but for us it's more athletic, I think, you know. Mm-hmm. But speak to that, and you encountered a young lady who was bullying you, and you started looking at him a little more deeply. What happened with her?
0: I think the thing with comparison, too, this is where I first started realizing, or it's where kind of my whole thing with comparison, kind of I started thinking more about it or thinking deeply. For me, it was first in college when I was going into being an animal science major and going into the ag school. And I did not grow up in the ag world necessarily, and everyone I was with did.
2: In Texas.
0: And so in Texas, at Texas A&M, of course.
2: Yes.
0: And so they weren't going into it knowing all of this stuff. And they had all these scholarships and all these different things. And I remember I was talking to my professor and I was like, I don't know what to do. Like, she's doing this and she's doing this. And he just kind of looked at me and he was like, hey, comparison is the thief of joy. And I was like, oh. And it was just a light bulb for me almost of this, like, I've been so busy comparing myself to others, I'm forgetting my own assets and what I have and the joy that I have and how God created me. And I think it's something that's so common with girls, but it's this, I feel like there's so much comparison in either in looks and in accomplishments. And even I faced it even in sports, like with soccer and stuff. I mean, we were all vying for scholarships. We were all vying for college coaches' attention. We weren't working as a team. We were trying to just be the best individual we could be. And it usually caused us to lose games because of it, you know? But I remember there was one girl specifically where it was just a lot of, she was a friend, but it was a lot of comments about just maybe the way I would look or something I would do. And it just made me feel a little insecure and I was like, this doesn't feel kind. And then one day we were at her home and her mother did it to her in front of me. And all of a sudden I was just like, this is where this comes from, you know,
2: the root.
0: And I think that was something super important. And it also kind of goes back into advocating. And when I was dealing with my other mean girl stuff in high school is there's a reason they're treating you the way that they are. And there's a reason they've learned that. And that's super important to remember because we always say, we're not even that good with Jesus. Now imagine
2: that's
0: without,
2: a fair
0: you know?
2: Statement.
0: Yeah. And so it's like you realizing you're dealing with people who are really hurting and really struggling, and you have to have a level of empathy and a level of compassion and care for them while you advocate. And
2: that's really good.
0: That was kind of my eyes open to that when I saw what she was dealing with at home. And I was like, oh, there's a reason she feels the need to do this to me. Mm-hmm. You know, there's something going on in her heart and there's hurt there that she's passing on to others because she's been having to struggle with it.
2: Yeah.
0: And so I think that was super important to remember.
2: You know, another strangulation, and I use that word very specifically because it's dramatic.
0: Yes.
2: It's perfectionism and anxiety. And you write about that in the book as well. These are great topics for young people. Mm-hmm. That area of perfectionism, I think so many Christians fall into that. Like, you know, we're trying to live up to the standard of Jesus. Well, guess what? He was perfect. We're not going to get there, but we're striving to be better as we progress through life, to be the better person, more like Jesus every day.
0: Yes.
2: Some days we'll do well, some days we'll do poorly. But speak to that idea of perfectionism, and how did you wrestle that to the ground to say, okay, I don't have to be perfect?
0: That was something I really struggled with in high school, especially in sports. For me, it definitely came out in soccer the most. Is I remember there were games where I remember there's one specifically. It was my sophomore year when I was going through all my mean girl stuff. But I had made the varsity team and I was one of the smallest, youngest players on the team. And we were playing our rival. And my coach kind of came up to me and he was like, it's on you tonight. Like he put a ton of pressure on me.
2: Put the whole team
0: and
2: on you.
0: I panicked. Like I was so scared of messing up that basically I got on the field and I just shut down. Like I barely played, you know, and people were like, it was so low effort. It was so this. And I'm like, it wasn't low effort. I was just scared. Like I didn't want to mess up and I was so anxious. And I finally just, I started coming to the conclusion and it was a quote and I wish I had it down and knew it immediately, but it was Teddy Roosevelt and it was the man in the arena.
2: Yeah, that's
0: is
2: a
0: the
2: great
0: quote, which is my favorite. And I live by it. Like I have it in my room. But I finally started just realizing I'm not going to be perfect and I'm going to make mistakes. And I would much rather go all out and do the best I can and mess up than be too scared not to do it. Yeah. And I was always worried about people judging me or people making fun of me. And it just was that, you know, it says in the quote, like those cold, timid souls that will never know victory nor defeat. And it's like, I would so much rather try than not know either, you know? And who are they to sit back and judge me for doing, giving it my all and being the best I can be?
2: That's so good. Yeah, they're too timid to get into the arena, but they're very vocal about coaching the arena.
0: And so it was kind of working through that. And it was also just thing of just knowing it's okay to mess up sometimes, you know? Like, that's how you learn. I feel like I've learned more through shanking a soccer ball all the way over there than I did when I scored a goal, you know? And
2: that's,
0: I think
2: so
0: that was just an important thing for me to have to work through and overcome and be comfortable with rejection, be comfortable with failure, be comfortable with, like, you have to become comfortable with that in order to get better, you know?
2: Well, again, these are great themes, perfectionism, anxiety, comparison, all the things we're talking about. Melanie, you ring the bell for the parents here because you're saying, be careful not to reinforce these things. And you gave a couple of examples where you might say, well, you play better than that guy. I wonder why you're not first string.
1: Yeah.
2: I mean, that is a great thing, particularly for dads to think about. And then you had an example with daughters. Well, you're prettier than her. Why would they say that about you?
1: Yeah.
2: I mean, even those little subtle things that we can say that reinforce comparison and anxiety. How do we mind our own tongue as parents in this environment?
1: Yeah. I mean, I think you have to really encourage your child. I mean, one of the things we learned and one of the conversations we had after one of those soccer games where we had watched her and we were like, what's going on? And she kind of, you know, through talking to her, she was like, but I'm afraid I'm going to mess up. And what we said to her is, like, we would rather you fail spectacularly. Like, we would rather you go out in a blaze of glory and screw up than to play so timid that you're not being true to yourself. And I think that's true with life. And these kids, this generation, my friends and I that are raising kids the same age, marvel because we're like, where did this come from? All this pressure to get it right the first time and that everything has to be. We didn't seem to have that. And I don't know if it's a social media thing, if it's just mm-hmm. because there is so much comparison where you can see people your age and what they're doing all the time. And but it's like we've got to let our kids know, hey, you need to try and you're not going to get it right. I didn't get it right the first time. You're not going to get it right the first time. And that's okay. Like
2: I agree. I think the challenge for some parents watching and listening would be that, you know, where's that bottom?
1: Yeah. Mm-hmm.
2: To
1: yeah.
2: be fair. Mm-hmm. And mm-hmm. you think, you know, this is true. You don't have to be perfect. Mm-hmm. We just need, your heart needs to be in the right yep. place and keep trying. Mm-hmm. But there are going to be some parents that their kids are falling below that line.
1: For sure.
2: And you're going, can you try a little bit?
1: Yeah.
2: I mean, I didn't mean to go that far down. Yeah. Speak to that when you were beginning to get anxious as parents because yeah. they're falling below a performance that is healthy.
1: That's, and I think that is the line is you, that's where you have to know your child and know, yeah. I know you can do better than this. I know that you have more in this. Cause what we always said with her is we never expect you to be perfect. We do expect your best effort. Mm-hmm. Like it doesn't have to be 100% perfection or you don't have to achieve everything, but we need to see you working to the best of your ability yeah. and what that is and kind of keeping an eye on where you know your kids can be better. And I think there are times as a parent, I think that we want to just be cheerleaders all the time and just be like, you're amazing, you're the best, you're great. But then there's times to be a coach and to be really honest and say, here are some ways that I see you failing and not thriving. And here are some ways you need to do better. Whether that's, I don't like this group of friends that you're hanging out with. I don't like your study habits and the way you're letting your grades fall. It's okay to have those honest conversations.
2: Yeah. And I think too, Jean did this really well. My wife, you know, she in elementary school noticed Trent was kind of hanging with the rough crowd in mm-hmm. the playground. The rock throwers.
1: Yeah, that's right. There's rock throwers.
2: And she was like, and she happened to be volunteering in the playground. Mm-hmm. So she was observing this. So she asked a couple of other parents that they'd like to do Bible study together
1: yeah.
2: with the kids. And, you know, to her credit, really, those kids are now 25, mm-hmm. but they've grown up together. They're in each other's weddings now. Mm-hmm. You know, they're best of friends, that little Bible study group that yeah. came out of the rock throwing behavior yeah. on the playground. Yes. But it's just being aware and mm-hmm. how do we create, it can be that subtle. Mm-hmm. It's more difficult as, you know, children get into their teens to try to control that environment.
1: It is.
2: Caroline, let me end with you. You've heard the do's and don'ts, but let me ask you as the recipient mm-hmm. of Melanie's parenting
0: yes.
2: and your dad's.
0: Yes.
2: What are the do's and don'ts there? Things that work mm-hmm. for young people, things that may not work. If I can give you that yeah. quick rap sheet.
0: I think the first thing, and this is one I always say that was so great for me in high school, was just the way I felt so unconditionally loved. Like, and mm-hmm. it was very important. And at the time, I don't know if I mean, in high school, you're not necessarily thinking about all this and being so appreciative because sometimes you don't know what you have. But knowing that after a hard day, I could come home and I knew for a fact that there would be a home cooked meal for me. I knew for a fact that if I stained my favorite pants, that she'd be able to get that out. You know, that like there's just little things where it's like there was such a confidence in knowing like my parents were going to be there and they were going to be caring for me. And I think that's so important. And some encouragement I would also say to parents is, there were times where at high school, I always had to have like this mask on and I had to pretend like everything's okay. And the moment I got home, I knew I was safe and that mask kind of came off a little bit, you know, and I was just a little bit, I was a moody teenager. And I think so often that's the side parents see because their kids feel safer with them than they do at school. Maybe if that is this making sense to y'all of that?
2: Yeah.
0: But I think there's a level of encouragement of know that what you're doing is working and don't be discouraged if that happens, because now in college, I come back and I'm so grateful for everything my parents did. And I think too, also, just the way that y'all, I'm losing my train
2: now
0: of thought.
2: Now you sound like that Texas A&M girl.
0: I know. I'm like,
2: all
0: A&M
2: y'all.
0: Is coming. All y'all. Let me tell y'all. And I think too, the way you always knew when to critique and when to parent and when to also build up and encourage. Because yeah. I've seen so much with my friends where their parents will just nag and nag and nag mm-hmm. and tell them to do this and tell them to do that. And it's out of love, but there's also needs to be a balance of being a cheerleader and building up and knowing that your parents want what's best for you. And so I think like the fact that y'all were able to do that for me, and I always knew, okay, they're telling me this, but I know that they love and care about me still. Yeah. This is just something I need to work on.
2: It's almost that old adage, you have to fill that cup up
0: yes.
2: so that when we as parents mm-hmm. extract a little bit in terms of
0: yes.
2: performance,
0: mm-hmm.
2: that you're taking out of your abundance of knowing yes. you're loved, et cetera.
0: Absolutely.
2: That's a good reminder for parents mm-hmm. particularly. Mm-hmm. Make sure your children know that they're loved.
1: Yes. You've got to build the relationship, because to me, if you just focus on the rules without the relationship, yeah. I think it can create this resistance, you know, mm-hmm. but I think when they know, like, hey, I'm telling you no because I genuinely love you and care for you, and this mm-hmm. is not a good decision, you know, it just mm-hmm. it comes, they may still not like the no, yeah. but it comes with a little more understanding yeah. of that you really do have their best interest at heart.
2: Well, yeah. so very good. If you're that parent going, wow, I need to apply this, get in touch with us. We'll make it easy. I mean, this is great content. Not only that, I think you could see the benefits of what Perry and Melanie have done. And Carolyn, you show it so well. I'm proud of you, really.
0: Thank
2: as a
0: you.
2: 22-year-old.
0: Yes, sir.
2: Not to throw your age out there for the whole world.
0: How dare
2: but,
0: you? No, it's fine.
2: No, but you know, you just, yeah, you would be every parent's dream in terms of how you're handling yourself. And
0: thank
2: well
0: you.
2: Done. Way to absorb all that and to learn from it. To write a book, The Lion and the Bear, A 100-Day Guide for Facing Your Giants. Why don't you just get in touch with us, make a gift of $10, and we'll send you the book as our way of saying thank you for being part of the ministry. And you get a great resource, as John said in the beginning, not just for your teens or 20-somethings, but for anybody in your life, including yourself, that might struggle with boundaries.
3: Yeah, this is a great devotional book. And as you said, Jim, it's not just for kids. My wife, Dean, and I had three daughters. They're now young adults. 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Sarah Zagorski survived an abortion and became a very strong pro-life advocate.
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3: 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I'm John Fuller, inviting you back as we once again help you and your family thrive in Christ.

0: Well, hi, I'm Dr. Danny Huerta, and when a teen is struggling with anxiety, the stress often brings sleepless nights and being pulled apart as parents. 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
6: The stereotype of submission is just kind of dispensing with brain and talents and abilities is not what the Bible is accessing. 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Only when we see that do we begin to understand that this duty is about dignity and not about humiliation.
7: 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And while you're there, look for Pastor Brian's commentary on the book of Ephesians, which he wrote for the Reformed Expository Commentary Series. Let's hear now from Dr. Brian Chappell as he shares the lesson, Wisdom for Wives.
6: Pastor Andy Stanley tells of when he was a young pastor being invited to a wedding in Washington, D.C. among young professionals, powerful and elite. And though he was young and not well known at the time, his father was well enough known as a famous TV preacher, Charles Stanley, that people kind of knew where he was on some things. And so after the wedding, at the reception, the party that followed, he was sitting at a table with some of these young, very powerful, affluent young people. And one of the women at the table looked to him and said, "Andy, I heard a preacher say that the husband is the head of the home, because there can't be two heads of a home. That would be a two-headed monster. Is that what you really believe, Andy? You don't believe that the man is the head of the home, do you?" From what he can recall, he answered this way: "Before I answer, let me ask you a question," he said to the young woman who had just asked. "Imagine you are married to a man who genuinely believes that you are the most fantastic person on the face of the planet. He's crazy about you. You have no doubt that your happiness is his top priority. He is responsible. He's not afraid to make a decision. He leads, but he listens. He cherishes you. He values your opinion. He's not argumentative. He's not arrogant or selfish. He only has eyes for you. His self-esteem, his love, his resources, his life are dedicated to leading in a way that is best for you and for his family. Would you have trouble supporting such a man?" Said the young woman, "No, I want to be introduced to him." Well, we can laugh, and yet there is deep truth in there. The point was made, at least partially made in the question and response, that the actions of a biblical man are actually creating the context for a biblical woman's calling. That to talk about women's submission apart from the man who gives of himself for the sake of his wife is actually just to speak nonsense. That there is a mutuality of giftedness and calling that we have to understand. And ultimately, we know that a wife is to love her husband out of her commitment to Christ. But what that ultimately means is that she knows her biblical calling is to help her husband be the man that God intends for him to be. Now, why is that so important? Because if what you're saying is a woman is going to fulfill her calling when she meets a man who meets all the qualifications I just said, right? He puts her first. He's not arrogant. He's kind. He takes care of her everywhere. He puts her needs above his. That man doesn't exist on the face of the planet. And so if we're going to say, listen, a wife's calling is only going to be in that place where she has met the perfect man, no one's going to have a calling. What do these words actually mean? What duty is being expressed when we recognize their imperfections in all of us? Well, the duty, I suppose, is clear if we just begin by saying, what is the duty of a Christian wife? Her goal is to pour herself into the completion of another. Now, I know if I just start talking at verse 22, we're all going to get hung up on the word submit, right? Wives, submit to your own husbands as to the Lord. But recognize even that verse is in a context. Chapter 5, verse 1 begins this way: "Be imitators of God as beloved children. Walk in love as Christ loved us, gave himself up for us, a fragrant offering and sacrifice to God." There is this general context in which all of those in God's household are being called to show the face of Christ to another, to actually be willing to live in sacrifice for another that God cherishes. And that sacrifice for the sake of others is what the man was called to and what the woman is called to. They have different roles in that sacrifice, but each being called to living for the other. Actually, you have to recognize this is simply a reflection of what God himself is saying in other portions of Scripture. You'll see that reflection if you look at verse 31 of chapter 5. "A man shall leave his father and mother and hold fast to his wife, and the two shall become one flesh." Surely a physical union reference here, but also the understanding that God has called a man and a woman in complementary ways to actually be completing one another. It's a reflection all the way back to the opening chapters of Genesis, where God declared, it is not good that a man would be what? Alone. And therefore, God created woman who would be a helper suitable for him. Now, we just need to stop right there and say, a helper suitable for him. The word helper there, while it's applied to women, is more frequently in the Old Testament applied to God himself. It's a word that God actually refers to himself, the Hebrew word ezer. Oh God, our help in ages past. God is our refuge and strength, a very present help in times of trouble. It's the notion that the woman is actually God's ordained means of helping a man be what God has called him to be, that she is not complete apart from him, he not complete apart from her. That there is this intentionality that we are made one as we pour oneself into the completion of another. Now, I'm not going to contend that it was always a pleasant or easy task. It is a calling, after all. So I think of a man who once visited our family some years ago. He simply came in humility saying, I need to know what it means to be a father and a husband in a Christian home. Because he said this, he said, I was raised in a home that was horrible. My father, he said, in order to have an affair with the woman next door, unheeded in any way, intentionally drove my mother into insanity. All that I can remember of my early childhood in terms of my parents' relationship is them physically fighting outside my bedroom door. The consequence, he says, I don't know how to be a husband. I don't know how to be a father. And he said, I exemplify that in fits of rage in my family where I can't control my own emotions. He said, I thought I had a control on it, but I've learned I haven't. And then he told us how he knew that. He said, a year previous, when he had gone into a rage, he had even frightened himself. And so he said to his wife, if I ever lose my temper like that again, I will leave you, lest I hurt you and the children. Well, it may have been a good resolve. It was a terrible promise. And it did not change him. Sometime later, he flew into another rage. And his wife, who normally bore it so well, instead ran down the hallway, ran into the bedroom, collapsed on the bed in tears. And that sobered him a little bit. And he went to her and said, honey, what is it? I mean, you never respond like this. You know how this is the way I am. And she said, today is the 1 year anniversary of the promise that you made. You said if you ever flew into rages like that, you would leave us. I did not want you to leave, but I knew you could not stop. And so I went to our pastor and I said, what do I do? And the pastor said, only the Holy Spirit can change him. But you can be a support. Pray for him. Show him what it means to deal with difficulty, with patience and endurance. Be an example to him. Live before him. Take your gifts and show him what it means to be one who is controlled by Christ. She said, I have done all that I could, but it has not worked. It has been 1 year to this day, and you lost your temper again today as you have continually this last year. And I do not want you to leave us. And that's what got him. When he realized she had poured herself into him in prayer, on her knees, in example, in patience, in endurance, enduring him for his and the family's sake. It was as she poured herself into his own completion and support and help that he recognized he truly needed her and he needed help to change as well. Her goal was to take all that was hers and pour it into the completion of him to help him in those ways. You must understand, at its very essence, we are now describing what biblical submission is all about.
8: 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The Apostle Paul wrote the letter to the Ephesians to declare God's plan that the gospel of Jesus Christ would reach the world through weak and sinful people, like you and me. 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That's 844-414-7223. And now, more from Brian Chappell on today's Unlimited Grace.
6: Her goal was to take all that was hers and pour it into the completion of him, to help him in those ways. You must understand, at its very essence, we are now describing what biblical submission is all about. After all, what does that word mean in verse 22? Wives, submit to your own husbands as to the Lord. I'll tell you what our culture thinks it means. You don't have to guess. Kathy and I did a marriage conference some years ago, and afterwards a woman came up to me and she said, submit is what my dog does. It's not what I do. But it's not just people outside the church. I mean, even in the church, we can get pretty twisted notions. I think of the old story about a man and wife on vacation, not quite finding the way, but him not asking directions. And so she took out the map and began to explain, you know, where they would have to go. And there was this teenage boy voice from the back seat saying, "Mom, Mom, remember what the Bible says, suppress, suppress." And she said, "Young man, the word is submit, not suppress." And that's actually an important distinction. The Greek word here, submit, forgive me, but you have to know, is two words put together, hupo, which means under, like hypodermic, hupo, and the word tasso, which means arrange, to arrange under. It is not to dispense with, it is not to throw away, it is not to suppress. It is to arrange one's gifts under the purpose of helping and supporting another. It is full expression of one's gifts for the good of another. How do I know that? Because of the very examples that are given. How is this wife to do this? Verse 24, as the church submits to Christ, so also wives should submit in everything to their husbands. Well, how is the church supposed to submit? We've already been told. I mean, verses 18 through 20 are describing that, right? We are told there, be filled with the Spirit, the instruction to the church. Addressing one another in psalms and hymns and spiritual songs, singing, making melody to the Lord with your heart, giving thanks always for everything. We never say to the church, suppress your praise. Don't sing too well. Don't sing too knowledgeably. Don't express yourself too well. No, what do we say? To honor Christ, we say, fully express with all the gifts and graces that God has given. Fully express what is needed for His sake, for His glory. If a woman is to be submitting according to the example that's given of the church, then it is full expression of gifts, but in behalf of another. Think of what we know, if we'll just think about it. We sometimes take the Bible and we just kind of separate it from itself in ways that God never intended. We sometimes say to one, you should be a Proverbs 31 woman. Well, what was a Proverbs 31 woman? I mean, yes, she brought honor to her husband at the gate. How? Well, she bought food and fields. She was in real estate. She bought clothes for her children and she manufactured clothes for others and sold them. She was in retailing. In addition, she not only made things for her family, but she took care of others who were poor in the community. She was involved in charity. The stereotype of submission is just kind of dispensing with brain and talents and abilities is not what the Bible is accessing. It is actually saying you are intended to be complementary, pouring all that God has given you into the completion of another. To dispense with gifts and grace and talents and brain is not your calling, but rather the full expression of them in behalf of another. Only when we see that do we begin to understand that this duty is about dignity and not about humiliation. Recognize that when we understand submission is full expression of gifts in support of another, and not suppression of gifts under the thumb of another, only then will we discern that submission is about dignity and not about humiliation. How can it be? I mean, how is this passage at all talking about the dignity of a Christian wife? Well, you'll only understand that if you remember the context of these words. I mean, how were women treated in Greco-Roman society? Until you know that, you will not recognize there is a revolution of responsibility that's being given to women in this passage. In Greco-Roman society, women were all about being property and a man's pleasure. Without the protection of law, without the protection of inheritance, women were typically married at ages 12 to 14 in an arranged marriage between their father and an older man. The older man could dispense with the marriage at any point without consequence of law. He could dispense with his wife's life at any point without consequence of law. In society, she was more than a slave, but less than a man. Aristotle, setting kind of the philosophical underpinnings of what women were thought of in Greco-Roman society, simply said this: women are deformed humans, established by a natural but huge calamity. Others saying, God, the gods, created women to punish men. Well, what's Paul saying? Something quite different. Men and women are both made in God's image. These references to Genesis here are taking us right back to Genesis. Remember 1:27, where we are being told that God made man in his own image, male and female, he created them. Not a deformed human, but actually male and female, both made in the image of God. Not to punish man, but actually taken as a help suited for him with the very name of God put upon them, with the notion of here is suitability to actually make man be what God intended to be, to bring the glory, the necessary aspects of who man needs to be, only completed by the one that God designed to fit. Which means again that unless God has gifted you for celibacy, in which your wholeness comes by being married to God alone. And that happens. I mean, that's supposed to be a blessing and a gift in the scriptures. But for everyone else, we are made complete and whole by the expression of giftedness of one to another as God intended. And for that reason, rather than having no inheritance rights, we are told by the Apostle Peter that man and woman, joint heirs together of the grace of God. As what God is saying is there's even eternal blessings that are shared as this marriage is being what God intended, as people are performing the roles, the calling that God gave to them. And that is blessed for men and women. What was a woman? Mother of God. What did women do in Jesus' society for Jesus? They were companions of the disciple, not camp followers, which would have been the only role in previous settings. Expected later to be benefactors of the church movement, praying and prophesying in the church. There were those that were simply to be understood as gifted by God for the callings they had, and the extent of that responsibility is incredible. I mean, you can, of course, read verse 24 in hateful ways or the way it's intended. As the church submits to Christ, so also wives should submit in everything to their husbands. Now, one way of saying that is you're a doormat in everything. Whatever he says, in everything, do it. Or there's another way of saying it, which is, no, if my goal is to bring my gifts into every aspect of my husband's life, then I am highly invested I am highly invested in seeing that the glory and good of God comes, and there's no place in my life where I'm excluded from that obligation and responsibility of helping him be all that God calls him to be. In everything, I still have this calling. We begin to see it when we understand that this calling is truly a redemptive responsibility that is dignifying of any woman who understands it. To understand the dignity of that, look at verse 22 again. Wives, submit to your own husbands as to the Lord. Now, I recognize an important way of reading that verse is it's a statement of degree. Bring your gifts, apply them for the good of another as you would to the Lord. I mean, that's a pretty comprehensive and strong understanding for one who is in authority as the Lord himself is. At the same time, you must understand this is not only a statement of a degree of devotion, but the direction of it. As to the Lord, what you do, do as to, this is for the Lord's purposes, which means there are strong limits upon it. You are not called to obey a husband who is calling you to do evil. That would not be as to the Lord. Paul uses this language other places, right? When he talks about how we work, he says, work, right? Serve others, but as unto the Lord. If your employer is calling you to do something that's unethical or it's irresponsible, no, you're not called to that. As to the Lord, which means if a husband is abusing children, it is not submission biblically to stand in a corner and let him do it. That is not as to the Lord. It is not even right to stand silent while the husband is damaging himself or others. No, you have been given graces in life, calling, giftedness, brains, understanding, so that it can actually be possible for us to say to a husband, if I'm a wife, to say, that's wrong, that's not right, you need to reconsider that. Because it is not my calling to simply do nothing for another that I'm supposed to be expressing my gifts for.
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15: Are you content? Reminds me of a story I read about a wealthy employer who once heard one of his employees say to another, "If I had $1,000, I'd be perfectly content." So this man stops, turns around and says, excuse me, you know, I have a lot of money and I've never found contentment from my money, but I want to meet a perfectly contented person. So here you go. Pulls out his checkbook, writes it out, $1,000, signs it, this is yours. And as he walks away, he overheard that employee say, why didn't I ask for $2,000? See, that's the way we are. That's human nature. There's one psychologist who did a lot of study on what brings contentment, and her conclusion was, quote, if people shoot for a certain level of affluence, thinking it will make them happy, they find that upon reaching it, they become very quickly habituated, and at that point, they start hankering for the next level of income, property, or good health. So, you know, you make thousands, but oh, if only I were a millionaire, then you're a millionaire. If only I were a billionaire. But know this, getting more stuff will not bring happiness or contentment. It's Jesus that you're looking for. And I ask you in closing, have you asked Jesus Christ to come into your life to be your Savior and your Lord? Because the day you do that, your questions will be answered. The day you do that, you'll find the contentment you've been seeking in life.
14: You were created to know God. Find out how to begin a relationship with Him by going to harvest.org. Just click on Know God. Already know God? Invite others to learn more about what it means to follow Jesus. Answers to questions about the Christian faith, online courses for Christian growth, and video messages from Pastor Greg Laurie can be found at harvest.org.
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0: What's your favorite commercial? I still hear in my head advertising jingles, even from my childhood. A good commercial is remembered. Great ones make you want to buy the product. 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
1: The specific instructions given to the physical family are set in the context of the church family, which of course raises immediately the question, who or what is the church family? And here in Colossians, we have the answer to that very, very clear. If you move in your Bible simply to the opening page of Colossians, you will see that Paul, the apostle of Christ Jesus, along with Timothy, his brother, is addressing those to whom he refers as the saints and faithful brothers and sisters. He then goes on to say that these are the ones who are marked by three things in particular: by faith, by love, and by hope. In other words, these individuals are not simply a collection of religious people that are living in the Colossae Valley, but they are those who have had a direct encounter with the living God in and through the work of the Spirit of God in the person of the Lord Jesus Christ. Now, if you have your text in front of me, let me point out to you that he describes the fact that in verse 6, this gospel, this word of truth, has come to them, and they have, you will notice, the verb, understood it. They have understood it. There is a mysterious work when men and women understand the gospel. You will not come to understand the gospel as a result of sufficient argumentation. Argument, apologetic, is insufficient. It's not unnecessary, but it's insufficient. Because what happens is, when the Holy Spirit comes and enables us to understand, he doesn't do so contra the evidence, but what he does is he clears away the mists from our eyes. And suddenly, what was unclear

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3: Kingdom and being set free. Now, if all of that has actually happened, you can see that surely there ought to be evidence of it somewhere. And of course, that is why Paul and Timothy have been praying that their outward lives, those to whom he writes, the recipients of the letter, they and we, that their outward life would be in keeping with the gospel. It's verse 10 of chapter 1, that you would walk in a manner worthy of the Lord. Now, what this means then is that as members of God's family, we are called to display the reality of that in practical ways in our own little families, so that our little families are outposts of the gospel. Now, you're sensible people. You could read the Bible here and see if there's a logical progression in what I'm saying. The Christian family is supposed to be a good advertisement, in fact, a fantastic advertisement for the gospel in the world, for the Christian faith. In fact, if Christianity is ever going to have an impact on society, it must revolutionize our home life. Now, it is for this reason that Paul consistently, and the other apostles too, move from the spiritual to the physical family and do so in such a way as to help us avoid the idea that every time you come to stuff about husbands and wives and parents and children, you can, if you are not a husband or a wife or a parent or whatever, then you can just simply skip that and go to the next section. No, it's not in there specifically for parents and children. It is there for all of us. Why? Well, because of what I've just said. Because the issue is the gospel. The gospel is at stake in relationship to the roles that are assigned to us. Now, in tackling this morning, I want you to know up front that I'm not going to spend hardly any time at all talking about the practical implications of what it means to be a submissive wife. I'm going to trust you to put the pieces of the puzzle together for yourselves. You know what you're dealing with. You know where you live. You know how this needs to be applied. I want instead to address this somewhat differently. And that is, first of all, to answer a question that rises in the minds of people. Where in the world did we get this from? How do we have wives? How do we have marriage? How is it that we even have this stuff? You say, well, that's ridiculous. No, it's not. Move about. Listen to contemporary music. Listen to the cries of teenagers. Listen to those who are post-millennial in their perspective. Observe their lifestyles. And you realize that they're beginning from a very different place than many of us want to start. They're beginning, actually, at the very beginning. So you will see, wives submit to your husbands as is fitting in the Lord. Fitting in the Lord. It doesn't say as it fits in with your own agenda, but as it is fitting in the Lord. Because it is the Lord who created this. That the whole reality of what we deal with in the structure of marriage is not invented by culture. It is established by creation. So when someone says, well, where did we get this from? The answer is from God. And when Jesus actually is asked about things in relationship to the disruption of marriage, and you can find this in Matthew 19, he goes immediately back to the doctrine of creation. He doesn't argue from the contemporary world in which he's living. He doesn't argue on the basis of pragmatism. He goes right back to the fact. He says, don't you know how it was in the beginning? Don't you know how God started this thing off? Don't you understand that? Well, of course,

0: The answer is, for many of us, no, we don't understand it. Human sexuality is part and parcel of creation. Creation. That's where it comes from. Masculinity and femininity are both physiological and psychological realities. Who says? God says. Oh. Therefore, the instruction is permanent and universal. Now, you see, unless we get grounded in this, we can have all the kind of talks that you have in these books with about 20 chapters on what you're supposed to do. They're very helpful, I'm sure. But that is down the line until we understand this. What God has established by creation, no culture will be able to destroy. It will destroy itself first, but it will not destroy the reality of that which God has founded from the creation of the world. We need to understand that, and we need to believe it. The light shines in the darkness, and the darkness has not put it out. Heaven and earth, says Jesus, will pass away, but my word will never pass away. This is the foundation. You say, but I thought it is about wives. Yes, it is. By creation, God has put this in place. That's the first observation. Secondly, but look at us. The Bible not only explains its origin, but it explains why it is that it's so messed up. Why is everything so messed up? And you discover that God's perfect plan was disturbed. Adam's role assigned to him was to lead. Not because he was superior, but because it was fitting in the Lord. God constituted the order for his purpose. Eve came after Adam. Eve came out of Adam. Eve came for Adam. Who says? God says. Well, what happened? Well, she listened to the serpent instead of listening to Adam. And Adam listened to Eve instead of listening to God. And the result was disruption in the order and confusion in the roles. Immediately, things were out of kilter. You need only to go on immediately into the fourth chapter and see how the disruptive impact of that extended beyond Adam and Eve to their children. Now, why is this so important? Well, it's so important because we have to recognize that God ordained marriage in part for the lifelong companionship, which is the beauty of marriage. And in the awareness of the fact that the welfare of human society, as we often say in our marriage service, that the welfare of human society can be strong and happy only where the marriage bond is held in honor. Well, how can the marriage bond be held in honor if people don't even understand the origin of the marriage bond itself? This is not an invention along the way. This is not a cage in which people are trapped. This is the divine order of creation. And until we understand that, then our particular roles within it will appear to be a construct that emerges from somebody's bright head or something else. So if it is there by creation, if it is disrupted by sin, it is thirdly restored by grace. Restored by grace. You see, the Bible tells us that it is only in Jesus, that we find freedom from the disruption of relationships brought about by the fall. Only in Jesus is there freedom from that. No self-help book will ultimately fix it. No psychological methodology will be able to change you. We need an expulsive power of a new affection. We need somebody to come from the outside of us and live within us and so open our understanding, so qualify us, so make us new, and then so make us obedient. Actually, what this is all about is the fact that Jesus is Lord. Jesus is Lord. You will see that in the little section beginning in verse 18 here in chapter 3, it is the lordship of Christ that keeps coming. Submit to your husbands as is fitting in the Lord. Children, obey your parents because it pleases the Lord. Make sure you do your work in the fear of the Lord, and so on. It is only when we understand that Jesus is Lord of all that we will discover any kind of wholeness, any kind of freedom. Because in Jesus, all that happened in the fall is reversed. That's why when we read in the epistles, Jesus is referred to as the second Adam or the last Adam. Romans 5:19, for us by the one man's disobedience, that is Adam, the many were made sinners, so by the one man's obedience, the many will be made righteous. Jesus obeyed where Adam failed, and Jesus took the divine judgment that Adam and we in him deserve. You say, well, where would there be evidence of this? Well, there are hints of this amazing restorative principle in his miracles. Because people would observe what Jesus was doing and say that there's nobody can do these things. How is it that this happens? He was the king. He was giving an indication of what would ultimately be the case when the lion metaphorically lies down with the lamb, when all things are made new. So you have a hint of it in the miracles. You have the promise of it ultimately in a new heaven and a new earth. And you have it presently. Now wait for this. You have it presently in the church. Remember when you go to the marriage ceremony, and this is the great mystery. And we are talking about Christ and the church. Now that ought to make the hair on the back of your neck stand up just a little bit. Are you telling me that my part as a husband or as a wife is directly related to the plan and purpose of God in relationship to his church and its effectiveness in the universe? Yes, because that's what the Bible says. The restorative principle in a sentence from Sinclair. The liberation from decay. The smoothing out of that which sin has rumpled and distorted is also seen in Christian marriage. So, God planned it, sin spoiled it, grace restores it, and my marriage is to display it. You say, well, did we reach our verse? Yes, I think you can safely say so. Someone says, but we're only now getting to the point, aren't we? We're now going to get to grips with the good stuff. Well, I say to you again, let's be clear about why this matters. It actually is not about whether you're having a really happy time in your marriage. It's about something far bigger. When Paul writes to Titus and he gives him instructions about how he should conduct himself in pastoral ministry, he says that it is vitally important that there is instruction for the young women. That they are trained to love their husbands and their children, to be self-controlled, pure, working at home, kind, and submissive to their own husbands. Do you know what the next phrase is? So that they may have a really happy time. So that the word of God will not be reviled. In other words, so that you as a Christian wife will not by your attitude towards your husband cause some of your friends at the tennis club to disregard the gospel on account of your behavior. In other words, Christian wife, so that you may not cause people to revile his word, but so that you may be a walking advertisement for the reality of the transforming power of the gospel. Now, if we imagine a picture If we imagine this picture, it is a picture of a husband issuing commands and of a wife obeying orders, then we're going to have to look somewhere other than the New Testament for that picture, because that is not actually the picture. In fact, it is interesting that as you go on in this section, the word that is used in relationship to the wives, the word is submit. In the relationship to slaves and masters, it is the word obey. Well, you say, well, what is that? Isn't that just a synonym? Sue and I had this conversation just yesterday afternoon. She said, well, that means the same thing, doesn't it? I said, honey, no, it doesn't mean the same thing. Submission is a voluntary self-giving. A voluntary self-giving. A voluntary self-giving to a lover. To a lover whose responsibility is defined in the verse that follows. A responsibility of constructive care, a responsibility of putting the other person first. In other words, submission is the response of love to love. It's the response of love to love. The distinction that exists within the roles is a distinction of function. It's not a distinction of value. Susan and I have an equal standing and an equal dignity before God by creation. We have an equal standing before God by redemption. But we have been assigned different roles according to the Maker's design. And therefore, it becomes a matter of great significance. The Christian wife is to be able to say, my relationship to my husband is a reflection of my commitment to the Lord Jesus. There may be more than that, but there dare not be less. Now let me end in this way, and our time is gone. If Christianity is to have an impact on society in the present day, like right now, just think about the fact that you as a single person have friends who are husbands and wives. You are an aunt, you are an uncle to children. What is your role there? Well, it's to be supportive of God's ultimate purpose. It's to take your part there in prayer, in encouraging. You have the children, you take them to the pool. The children say this or they say that. They say, no, honey, listen, this is what it means to be. This is what matters. So the role is an important role. Why is it that so many Christian homes are struggling in this area? Well, partly because we've decided that our preferences take precedent over God's plan. Partly, our poor showing is not on account of a dearth of information. Goodness gracious. There's more ink given to this than probably any other aspect of Christian living in the 21st century. So it can't be an absence of material. No, it has to be a lack of application. Well, then it has to be that I'm guilty of hearing it, but not doing it. Perhaps it has to do with the fact that I listen far more to the voices of a godless culture than I listen to the voice of God.
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7: 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You don't stand in respect to a president because you like him or because you voted for him. You stand when he comes in the room because it is a demonstration of the respect for the office, if not the individual.
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15: How is your situational awareness? 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You say, well, Pastor, that's a stupid question. 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
14: 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This week, I've introduced our next series to the airwaves. It's called Courageous, 10 Strategies for Thriving in a Hostile World. In my lifetime, I've never witnessed so much overt mockery of the Christian faith. 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And when these moments come, Christians cannot afford to let fear surrender to hostility. I've written a best-selling book to help you. And I'd be pleased to send a hardback copy to your home when you give a generous gift to support the ministry of Pathway to Victory. It's called Courageous, 10 Strategies for Thriving in a Hostile World. We are living in a moment when boldness is not optional. It is essential. If Christians like you and me surrender to the real enemies that surround us, we fail in our God-given mission to share the hope of Christ with a desperate world. That's why I wrote Courageous, containing 10 biblical survival strategies to help you stand firm and live victoriously, no matter what comes against you. 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Plus, when you respond today, I'll also include 10 exclusive encouragement cards. Okay, right now let's focus our attention on God's Word as we gain confidence from the wellspring of truth. I've titled today's message, Survival Tip Number 2, Gain Situational Awareness.
15: In the early hours of June the 30th, 2013, 43-year-old Eric Marsh, superintendent of the Granite Mountain Hotshots, emerged from his sleeping bag at Prescott, Arizona's fire station number 7. He brewed a pot of coffee, which he drank black. There's no milk or sugar on the fire line, so why get used to any other kind, he would often say. Carrying his steaming mug, Marsh walked into the ready room where his tight-knit team of wildland firefighters met every morning. Tacked on the wall behind him was a poster that featured devastating pictures of wildfire fatalities in which skilled firefighters had been caught off guard while battling small wildfires that escalated unexpectedly. In ominously large letters, the poster asked, "How is your situational awareness today?" By 5:15, most of the crew had gathered in the ready room. "We've got an assignment to Yarnell," Eric Marsh said. "It's 300 acres and burning on the ridgetop in thick chaparral. It's going to be hot, real hot." By 5:40, Marsh and his crew of 19 firefighters, his kids as he referred to them, loaded their two fire trucks and headed toward the small town of Yarnell, about an hour south of Prescott. Once on the fire line, Marsh set his team to work while he scouted out the fire. Noticing a shift in the weather, he sent one of his firefighters back down the mountain to serve as a lookout in case the fire pivoted. It did. The fire break his men had been cutting was suddenly compromised, so they had to retreat. The radio crackled, asking if the Granite Mountain hotshots were okay. They were. They had reached the Black, an island of ash that the fire had left the day before. The brush had already been incinerated, robbing the fire of fuel, making it the safest possible place they could be. Then the fire pivoted again and raced downhill toward Yarnell, threatening homes and ranches. Eric Marsh decided to leave the safety of the Black in hopes of saving some of the homes. He couldn't have imagined that by heading for town, he was leading his crew toward a series of increasingly compromised circumstances, each one more desperate than the last, a reporter later wrote. As the firefighters hiked down the mountain, the raging wildfire became obscured by a ridgeline. Without eyes on the fire, Marsh had a decision to make. Bail off to his ride and head for the safety of the desert floor 2,000 feet below, or continue toward Yarnell in hopes of saving homes. He decided to continue toward Yarnell. Descending an additional 500 feet through thick chaparral, Marsh and his team found themselves in a basin, walled in on three sides by granite boulders. This was an extremely dangerous place because it offered no means of escape. Just then, the worst happened. They heard the roar of flames that had been obscured by the ridgeline. Through the smoke, Marsh saw the fire ripping up the hill toward them. They were trapped. Eric Marsh and 18 of the firefighters with him died in that basin, the most wildland firefighters ever killed in a single incident. Their bodies were found under fire shelters, small aluminum tents meant to protect firefighters from extreme heat, but not from direct flames. The fire had burned over them so quickly and with such intensity that the massive granite walls of the basin cracked like eggshells. After the fire, Marty Cole, a friend of Eric Marsh and the safety officer on duty, stood among the charred bodies of the Granite Mountain hotshots. What were they doing here, he wondered. Eric was too good of a wildland firefighter to have led his men into this situation. But he did. You and I will probably never face fiery inferno of a wildland brush fire of 300 acres coming toward us like Eric Marsh and his men did that day. But nevertheless, you and I are surrounded, it seems like, on every side by fires that are racing toward us, threatening to destroy us. From one direction, we have the fires of culture racing toward us that threaten to consume everything we hold valuable and dear in our faith. From another direction, we have the fire of Satan's test and temptations in our life. The Bible says we have an adversary, the devil, who prowls about like a roaring lion seeking someone to devour. And then in another direction, we face challenging circumstances in our family, in our work, in the world in which we live. And if that were not enough, from another direction come the attacks from our very own sin nature that wages war against us and wants to pull us away from God. We are in many ways in a situation where there seems to be no escape. How can we ever survive those kinds of ordeals? Well, in our series titled Courageous, we're looking at 10 survival tips, if you will, to not just survive, but thrive in the hostile environment in which we live right now. And last time, we began looking at the first of those survival tips. Remember what it is? Don't panic. Every first responder knows that if you're in a threatening situation, you cannot panic. You've got to gain control of your emotions. As God told Joshua in Joshua 1, be strong and courageous. The second tip is the one that we're going to look at today to survive and thrive in threatening situations, and that is gain situational awareness. The question that hung over Eric Marsh's shoulder in that ready room every day is a haunting question. How is your situational awareness? And that's not only a question for first responders. It's a question that all of us need to ask. How aware are you of the testing situations you find yourself in? How aware are you of what is really happening around you? You say, well, Pastor, that's a stupid question. I know what's happening around me. Do you? Do you really understand the situation you're in? You know, the single greatest enemy of situational awareness is denial, and we all engage in it. When we substitute what we wish were happening for what is actually happening. I saw a good illustration of that a couple of years ago. I got a call to come down to the news studio immediately to comment on a breaking news story. You may remember it. A gunman had positioned himself in a hotel room in Las Vegas, Nevada, and he began opening fire on concert goers below him. And it was interesting. Those who were attending the concert, they heard the gunfire, but they assumed it was fireworks going off. Even though there was no sign of fireworks in the sky, even though people were dropping around them, hit by gunfire, they substituted what they wish was happening instead of what was actually happening. And by the way, before you're critical of them, realize we all have a tendency to do that, to practice denial of what is really happening. For example, we read about the rise of online harassment and cyberbullying among adolescents, and we say, oh, well, that's not that big of a deal. It's just normal teenage behavior. Or we look around and we observe our First Amendment rights as Christians being threatened. We deny that's really what is happening. We say, well, that's just the culture in which we live. Or we hear pastors, religious leaders saying, you know, there's really more than one way to heaven other than faith in Jesus Christ. We hear that, but we just assume, well, they're trying to be compassionate toward other people. But if we're going to survive the culture in which we're living, the situation in which we're living, we've got to see things the way they are. We've got to have situational awareness. And for that, we need wisdom. Now, wisdom seems to be in short supply today, doesn't it? Never have we lived in a culture before when there was such a shortage of wisdom. I mean, we can't even figure out what a man is and what a woman is and who is either one. I mean, this gender fluidity is everywhere. That's the culture in which we live. Well, how do we gain situational awareness and know exactly what is happening around us? It begins with knowing what time it is. Knowing what time it is. You say, well, it's about time for lunch, Pastor. And that's not what I'm talking about. Turn over to 2 Timothy chapter 3, verse 1. Paul warned his protege Timothy about the coming moral and spiritual decline in the world. And the single insight is like a flashing caution sign for all of us. Look at 2 Timothy 3, verse 1. But realize this, that in the last days, difficult times will come. Now, I want you to notice two phrases in this verse that are key to gaining situational awareness, to knowing what time we're living in. First of all, the phrase, the last days. In the last days. Now, you may be thinking, well, people have been claiming it's the last days since the time of Christ. Pastor, are you saying we are living in the last days? Most definitely. We are in the last days. How do I know that? Well, the last days began the moment Christ ascended into heaven, into the Mount of Olives, after his first coming. Because before he ascended into heaven, he said to his followers, I'm coming back again. And the moment he ascended into heaven, the stopwatch started, the countdown to his return. You say, well, Paul thought Jesus was coming in his day, and that was 2,000 years ago. That's exactly right. And guess what? We are 2,000 years closer to the coming of Christ today than we were back then. Every second that passes moves us closer and closer to that greatest event in human history. So we are living most definitely in the last days. It's the period of time between the first and second comings of Christ. The second phrase to notice here is the word difficult. He says, know this, that in the last days, difficult time will come. The Greek word translated difficult only appears one other time in the Greek New Testament, in Matthew 8, verse 28, when it's used to describe two demon-possessed men who could not be restrained. They were extremely violent or difficult. That word difficult literally means without restraint, without moral restraint. What Paul is saying is, in these last days, before the Lord returns, it's going to be a time without any moral restraints. Isn't that a great description of the age in which we're living right now? We need to gain situational awareness. You know, I remember something Billy Graham said years ago. If you want to understand what is happening in the world today, you need two things. You need to have a newspaper in one hand. Today it would be your Facebook news feed. But back then it was your newspaper in one hand. And you need to have a Bible in your other hand. The newspaper tells you what is happening in the world, but the Bible tells you what it means. If we're going to gain situational awareness and understand our world, we need both a newspaper and we need a Bible. You know, a great model of having situational awareness and why it's so important is found in an obscure verse in the Old Testament. Turn over to 1 Chronicles chapter 12, verse 32, where we find a model of situational awareness. 1 Chronicles 12, 32. As you turn there, I can see some dust pooping up from your Bibles as you go back to 1 Chronicles. I stole that line from somebody, but it's a good one. 1 Chronicles 12, 32. Now look at this verse. And of the sons of Issachar, men who understood the times with knowledge of what Israel should do, their chiefs were 200, and all their kinsmen were at their command. Now, a little history here will help you understand why this verse is so relevant to us today. The sons of Issachar. Who was Issachar? Remember, Jacob had 12 sons. His ninth son was Issachar. And before Jacob died, the patriarch of Israel pronounced a blessing on his sons and predicted their future. And when it came to the ninth son, Issachar, Jacob said, "You will be a strong donkey." Now, if your dad said that about you, what would you think about that? Probably not take it as a compliment. But in Jacob's day, that was a compliment. But he went on to predict, not only that, you would find rest in a pleasant land. And that's exactly what happened. Years later, when the Israelites actually conquered the promised land, they divided the land according to the sons of Jacob. And the sons of Issachar were given a small, fertile tract of land between the Kishon and the Jordan rivers. The sons of Issachar became farmers. And to be an effective farmer, you had to be great in skills of observation, correlation, and application. To be a successful farmer, you had to study the weather and know what time it was. You had to know the condition of the soil. You had to be able to know when it was the right time to plant and the right time to harvest. Now, the sons of Issachar were skilled in observation, correlation, application. But that didn't just help them with agriculture. You see, the sons of Issachar were also keen observers of their culture. And the Bible says they sensed unrest in the nation of Israel. And they sensed that this was a time for David to expand his kingdom. They discerned there was such unrest in Israel, this was the time to anoint David as king over all Israel. And they were instrumental in helping him do just that. They understood not just the soil, they understood the culture. They understood their times, and the Bible says they knew what they should do. And God says, if we're going to be effective for him in this world, we've got to be like the sons of Issachar. We've got to understand our time so that we can know what we should do. Have you ever heard people, Christians, who say, you know, I don't tune into the news very much. I don't read the newspaper. I don't watch television. I just read my Bible and pray. I just kind of keep my blinders on so I don't get distracted by what's happening in the world. You know, there's a word that describes people like that. Stupid. If you're just reading your Bible and praying and have no observance of what's happening around you, you are stupid, stupid, stupid. And God does not place a premium on stupid. Some people think he does. Some people think, oh, people who aren't aware of the world around them, they're so spiritual. No, they're stupid. Because they cannot know what they're supposed to do if they don't understand the culture in which they live. They need to be like the sons of Issachar. God didn't leave us here, ladies and gentlemen, just to take up space waiting for the rapture to come. God left us here to make a difference in this world in which we live. And if we're going to make a difference, we've got to understand what's happening around us. God calls us to be salt and light in this decaying and dark world. Now, let me give you a great illustration of this. And perhaps you've seen me talking about these pro-life bills that are coming from various states challenging the Supreme Court's Roe v. Wade law that has been in effect for 50 years and the Casey law since 1992. Now, why are all of these pro-life bills springing up right now? Is that by accident? No, it's not by accident at all. It is carefully planned out, just as it should be. There were people, dedicated Christian men and women, who put their finger in the air and sensed that this was the perfect time to change that abominable practice of abortion. We can save the precious lives of these innocent children who are being slaughtered on the sacrifice of convenience. That's because it's time for God's people to stand up right now and to do something and to speak out to protect the lives that God has created. Now, that's what I mean. We've got to understand the situation in which we're in so that we can know what we should do. But the situational awareness I'm talking about is not only an awareness of our culture and the spiritual temperature of the nation as a whole. God wants us to ascertain the situation we're in right now so that we can know individually as Christians what we're supposed to do.
14: There's so much at stake in our culture today. Lives hang in the balance, and it falls to every follower of Jesus Christ to become bold for him. Maybe you have fears about the economy or a family issue. 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Let this be the year when you give deliberate attention to strengthening your resolve. 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
16: 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I'm David J. Mullins, inviting you to join us again next time when Dr. Jeffress continues his message on survival tip number 2, gain situational awareness. 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
27: When you look at Judges 16, verse 1, 2, and 3, there's a lot of stuff there that's not being said. Why is Samson going down to the capital of the Philistine country? Gaza is the capital of the Philistines. Why is he going down there? You can answer that for yourself, but he did, didn't he? And I would say he's still a heat-seeking missile being used by God to penetrate deeply into the body politic of the Philistine country and add

0: For all his flaws and foibles, he was still a man used by God. He was still God's man for the hour. We're looking at Samson once again here today on Way of Grace. Welcome to the program, coming to you from Grace Bible Church here in Hayward and online at grace-bible.com. We invite you to spend time with us as our teacher and pastor, Jessica Stan, returns us to Judges chapter 16. We're looking at those first three verses in a message he's entitled, Samson, Lord, I'm Sorry. So who is this man? Well, as we're finding out, he, like the rest of us, is a sinner, but he is still used by God. And there is great encouragement and hope in that truth, as we'll see today. Here's Pastor Jesse with this edition of Way of Grace.
1: Every one of us need love. Every one of us need affirmation. Every one of us need security. And every one of us want happiness. Did y'all get that? Love, affirmation, security, and happiness. You can write it down. You can write it down. And notice with every one of those particular adjectival expressions of desire, love, it can be perverted. Look at our world. Acceptance, it can be hijacked, and you can get trapped by a set of wrong ideologies, all because you are being told you are accepted. Security can make you sell your soul into bondage and slavery to a world system that wants to usurp God's authority in your life. All because you want security. And my goodness, we would spend 10 sermons talking about happiness. And yet these are all native qualities that are legitimately part of our makeup, humanly speaking. And God wants us to have love. God wants us to know love. God wants us to know acceptance. God wants us to know security. And God wants us to know happiness. Am I making some sense? Absolutely. And yet, we could miss the door to all four of those qualities by just a wrong choice. So you just need to understand that my brother has demonstrated a fundamental desire that everybody in the hood around where Samson lives, because he was from the tribe of Dan, everybody in the hood who knew Samson was God's kind of special warrior. They knew this. He had emerged from a family that raised him up in such an impeccable way of consecration as a Nazarite that everybody knew Samson was that young teenager, that young adult who is now on a mission for God. Am I making some sense? And listen carefully to me. You could hear it. You could hear it in the kitchen with the Jewish mothers talking as they're washing dishes and texting each other and twittering each other. And they're saying, we love Samson. So thankful for that young man. Glad that Manoah and his wife raised that boy right. Look at what Samson is doing. Samson is busting into the usurpation of wicked rulers controlling us. If it wasn't for Samson, we'd all be slaves. Just going out Hitler to the Philistines who are ruling over us. You can hear the mama saying, I'm so thankful for Samson. So thankful that he has troubled our enemies and shaken them up and caused them to back up off of us. So thankful that he has made an impact into our enemy's camp. Thankful they're praying for him. Y'all can hear Jewish mothers praying for Samson, can you? Lord, help Samson. Bless Samson in all his ways, Lord. Can you hear the mothers doing it? Lord, help Samson. That boy seems to always get in trouble every time he falls in love.

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3: Did you understand what I just said? Biblical love requires two. You can't love yourself. It just don't work. You ain't got enough in the tank to love you and yourself. That'll come home in a second. They're going to turn into, listen to me now, aberrant behavior. Narcissism. Right? Hyper self-centeredness. A misapplication of the whole concept of love would turn into pathologies. Again, addictive behavior patterns. Right? Psychological aberrations of the mind and the soul. In your quest for loving yourself and accepting yourself and securing yourself and securing your happiness apart from God. See, what I've been saying to people for many years, and this is for those of you who are new, we're glad to have you. Whenever you hear the word self, be very careful. Because often self-love and self-forgiveness and self-acceptance and self-security and self-happiness is still in God's glory. I can tell you that's what we are today, struggling with still in God's glory. How are you going to love yourself when you need God to love you? And why do you need to accept yourself if God already accepts you in Christ? And why do you need to find security in the sphere of your own being when Christ has died for your sins and affirmed the fact that you're headed to glory immutably? And why are you trying to seek a happiness that has never, ever emerged out of the annals of human history to bring about an affirmation of what it promises to anybody? Everybody trying to be happy, but you know how they put it? Can't get no satisfaction. I can't get no. You young people don't know nothing about that. This is for us old folks. And I tried. I can't. And that's because it can't be found outside of God. The thimble of promise that comes from any human being on the planet can never quench the well of thirst in your soul. A thimble can't fill a well. And God made your soul like a well. And it can only be filled by the God that made the well. I'm going somewhere. We're talking about wells here. W-E-L-L. But I will be talking about one W-H-A-L-E in a moment. Because we had a brother that got stupid. Ended up in the belly of a well. Because his desires were also deviated from the path. And the whole human race will end up in that belly, having deviated from the path. I'm laying a foundation. We're going to get started in a moment. It's just important for you and I to understand what our dear brother struggled with temporarily. He had a longing for relationship. He had a desire to have companionship. And when in the midst of these battles, and he's already had three, hasn't he? He's already had three battles, one with his own companions at the time that he thought he was getting ready to consummate a marriage that would have been happily ever after. And that was interrupted by a bunch of companions that tried to trade on him. And then a wife and a father-in-law that snatched that joy right up out of his soul. That's when the Holy Ghost came upon him. Do y'all remember that? I taught you, you got to understand these things vertically. You can't get trapped by horizontal narratives. And this one will get you too if you're not careful. And the Holy Spirit had him to handle his business, didn't he? How atrocious it is for you to have 30 groomsmen

0: with you only to take your bride and turn her into a treacherous betrayer of your soul. That's going to hurt you. That's going to definitely turn you into a Jason Bourne. That'll come home in a minute. Right, because when you are trying to capture love and you it escapes you, it can mess your head up. And right there, he was being used by God, as I told you. It was of the Lord. It was of the Lord that God would use Samson in order to get at the Philistines. So I can tell you, if you guys love narrative theology and love narrative prose, when you look at Judges 16, verse 1, 2, and 3, there's a lot of stuff there that's not being said. And if you got a sanctified mind and you can use other portions of scripture, you can build a fairly good theological set of assumptions. Why is Samson going down to the capital of the Philistine country? Gaza is the capital of the Philistines. Why is he going down there? You can answer that for yourself, but he did, didn't he? And I would say he's still a heat-seeking missile being used by God to penetrate deeply into the body politic of the Philistine country and agitate them. What else did he do? He went into what was called a fenced city. Now, a fenced city is a city that is secure with borders all around, and the only way you can get into that city is through the front gate. Now, boy, that's about 10 minutes in a good movie, isn't it? Did he go in as Samson, or did he go in undercover? Did he put on a disguise? How did he go in? Because you and I already know the brother dresses strange. He's a bizarre dressing brother. You're not going to miss Samson. See what I mean by all of the information you got to work through? He went in and it was daytime. Oh, I'd like to know how he did that. But he went in, didn't he? He went in, and when he went in, the text tells us, he saw a harlot. Now, again, all that needs to be worked through very carefully because, you know, I know you good Christian folk can't really put all of the different peculiar elements around that terse proposition. He saw a harlot. Well, how did he see a harlot? What was she doing? How did he know she was a harlot? Was she dressed like him? There had to be some distinguishing garb. There had to be some signal distinction between her and other women. Are y'all listening to me? Or this might be an adumbration or a synecdotal statement, for he saw a harlot in a harlotin's community, a society or an area where there were many whores, wherein you pick your choice. Just helping you. Okay? And so all kind of stuff is going on with these kind of questions. The end result, according to the author, is that he went in unto her. Isn't that beautiful, clean language? Right? You can just, with little children, you can work with that, right?
1: Daddy, what does it mean that he went into her?
0: Well, son, well, daughter, it was, I think he kind of wanted to get to know her better. We're doing all right now, aren't we? Are we doing all right? Because they got to learn anyway. Are we doing all right? Yes, we are. Because God permits this kind of terminology when you're dealing with X-rated stuff. And so he gives us this kind of framework for us to go, be careful that you understand why we're using such short narrative here, that we can recognize that what takes place in what I call the pathology of redemption, these periods where we slip up, like Judah slipped up, didn't he? And if it wasn't for the grace of God, Joseph would have got it too. You can't be running up on a brother like Joseph 10 times, 20 times, like Potiphar's wife did, and possibly not catch him on one of those days where he deviates. Can we keep it real in the house today? Am I making some sense? And Joseph, boy, that brother had to run. As I told you, John Bunyan wrote a book. It's called Run, Sinner, Run. Joseph had to run, and he couldn't get out without losing his coat. So she was able to build a whole argument around the coat, get him put in jail forever because he left his coat. If he was smart, he never would have went to work that day. But he's human. Joseph is human. And he thought he would just navigate around her one more time, but she trapped him. And God gave him enough grace to escape. And we're going to see another escape here in a moment. Because you don't really escape from the harlot. Once she gets you, you got. Unless God shows you grace. And so what's in front of us is an inference that Samson's behavior caused him to wrestle like it does for every believer. If you're truly a child of God, you know that one thing you did in your life. I know it wasn't but one, but that one thing, remember? That was so extremely crazy. And you jumped with both feet. And as soon as you started jumping, the Holy Ghost started beating you upside the head. Do you remember? He started way deep down in your soul and agitated you physically, created some anxiety about what you was doing. It just wasn't cool. And then you tried to drink your way into numbness. Remember? Y'all remember? But you can't drink the Holy Ghost away. Have you figured that out? No, he works way too intimately down in your soul. He'll tell you, you ain't that drunk. The lights are still on quite a bit in the house. And then that conviction rises up to the conscience. The conscience starts wrestling with, I'm in the wrong place. I done the wrong thing. And now I got to deal with whatever consequences come because I'm caught. Like when you're caught, you have no ability to dictate the outcome. You don't. That's why you really don't want to get caught. Because you have no ability to dictate the outcome. That's what makes being caught so miserable. When you're caught, the throne of God knows it. Father, Son, and Holy Ghost. The holy angels know it. The devils know it. And your conscience knows it. Maybe nobody else on this terra firma knows it, but you, the devils, the angels, and the true and the living God knows you're caught. You listening to me? And it don't matter that everybody in the world is completely oblivious to what you're going through. You know, because you've been born again, man, I'm caught. Is that right? And if God is gracious to you, and he will be, if you're a child of the living God, it'll go from a deep anxiety to a conscious recognition of your inability to a level of groaning to which you will start crying in your soul. Lord, have mercy on me. I have been trapped by the cords of my own iniquity. And you start crying out to God, Abba, Father, deliver me. Because somebody else did that for you. You listening? That's why I've entitled this message, Samson Said, Lord, I'm sorry. Pastor, where you get the justification from that? Because I know God. And I know what it means to be a sinner. I know what it means to call upon God when you are in trouble. Call upon me in the time of trouble, and I will deliver you, saith the Lord, and you will glorify me. I know what that's like. I know what that's like. Do you? I know that he's a glorious Savior. I know that he's a very present help in time of trouble. I know he'll get you just before you hit the ground. I know he'll pick you up after you fall. I know God will deliver you seven times over, because that's his promise to his blood-bought people. A just man will fall seven times, yet shall he stand. He's going to be ugly when he stands, but he's standing. Are y'all hearing me? So our boy Samson is in a situation where he's hanging out with a chick that he doesn't love. He's lusting her, but he's not loving her. Told you your desires can get all twisted and jacked up. Am I making sense? Yeah. Oh, he probably told her. He probably spit some game on her. Girl, I love you. He probably didn't. He probably didn't. But he got it mixed up. And he's now in this narrow window of a trap for which his enemies now feel like they have surrounded him. This is an Armageddon motif. For those of you who have been taught properly the Armageddon motif, the enemies will always encompass about the saints, particularly when the saints are in precarious situations. This is the way David said it in the Psalms over and over. Lord, deliver me. My enemies have surrounded me. And they're waiting for my fall. Read it for yourself, Psalm 41. They say, when will he fall? So that we may tell everybody his evil disease has caused his harm and his death. David would talk to God like that. David would talk to God about his precarious situation and what the enemies are saying about him. And these would be church folk. And you don't realize your life is permanently changed by that one ill-advised decision to buy into the pseudo-savior, the false comforter, and the lying satisfaction. And this is the motif running from Genesis to Revelation, just in case some of you are ready to launch to the next level of comprehension. The whore is always a metaphor in the Bible of the person that deviates from God's covenant. Whether the men or the women. All through your Bible, it talks about whoredom and adultery. Jesus indicted Israel for being an adulterous and wicked generation. All the minor prophets did. Are y'all listening to me? All the minor prophets did. Do you know what that indicates in terms of what we are, where we are in our text? Are you ready? And I shared this with you too. I said that the judges, rulers are often mere reflections of the culture they rule.
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7: Are you content? Reminds me of a story I read about a wealthy employer who once heard one of his employees say to another, "If I had $1,000, I'd be perfectly content." So this man stops, turns around, and says, "Excuse me, you know, I have a lot of money, and I've never found contentment from my money, but I want to meet a perfectly contented person. So here you go." Pulls out his checkbook, writes it out, $1,000, signs it, "This is yours." And as he walks away, he overheard that employee say, "Why didn't I ask for $2,000? See, that's the way we are. That's human nature. There's one psychologist who did a lot of study on what brings contentment, and her conclusion was, quote, "If people shoot for a certain level of affluence, thinking it will make them happy, they find that upon reaching it, they become very quickly habituated, and at that point, they start hankering for the next level of income, property, or good health." So, you know, you make thousands, but oh, if only I were a millionaire, then you're a millionaire. If only I were a billionaire. But know this, getting more stuff will not bring happiness or contentment. It's Jesus that you're looking for. And I ask you in closing, have you asked Jesus Christ to come into your life to be your Savior and your Lord? Because the day you do that, your questions will be answered. The day you do that, you'll find the contentment you've been seeking in life.
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11: When your life is given to Jesus Christ, He holds it. 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
12: It's a look at how God has spoken to us in various ways in the past, but now, according to Hebrews, the final word is Jesus Christ and all that that entails. We hope you'll join us today, and not only join us, but be encouraged in Christ as you walk through His Word with us. It is our hope and prayer here at Graceful Truth that not only are you growing in Christ, but if you're currently searching for a church in your neighborhood, and we happen to be that neighborhood, that you'll plan on joining us on a Sunday. I'll have more for you at the close of our broadcast, but for now, let's catch up with our teacher and pastor, Steve Converse, as we look at God's final word in Jesus on this edition of Graceful Truth.
11: It's important to understand that Christ was, first of all, it was prepared for him, and then it was also, he was presented to us, because he's spoken to us by his Son. Third thing is we see his glory. It says there in verse 2, in these last days he's spoken to us through his Son, whom he also appointed heir of all things, through whom also he made the worlds. And then in verse 3 it says, who being the brightest of his glory. Some translations read radiance. It represents Jesus as the manifestation of God. He expresses God to us. See, he's not just reflecting. It's like when you look at the moon at night, what is the moon doing? On a clear night, you see a bright moon in the sky. The light is not coming from the moon, right? It's just reflecting light. The moon is a rather dark, cold place. So when you think of something that is radiance of his glory, it means that he is that glory is coming out of him because he is God. He's not just reflecting God's glory. Jesus Christ is the glorious light of God, the Bible says, that shines into the hearts of men and women. And just as the sun is never without and can't be separated from its brightness, you can't take the brightness of the sun and separate it from the sun. You just can't do it. God was never without and can't be separated from the glory of Christ. Just can't. He is fully and absolutely God. Yet, he's still a distinct person. You know, we would never be able to see or even to enjoy God's light if we didn't have Jesus Christ to look at. If he wouldn't have come down and put on a human body. Remember, he said one day in John 8:12, as he was standing before the temple, he says, I am the light of the world. He who follows me shall not walk in darkness, but shall have the light of what? Life. Jesus Christ is the radiance of God's glory. He can transmit that light into our own lives if we choose to follow him. There's that darkness in our world of injustice and failure, separation, disease, death, all sorts of things. But there's nothing like the light of God. 2 Corinthians 4:4, Paul explains, the God of this world has blinded the minds of the unbelieving, that they may not see the light of the gospel of the glory of Christ, who is the image of God. It says it very clearly. God sent his light in the person of Jesus Christ that we might behold, accept, and then even radiate that light. But Satan is out there trying to blind the minds of men and women and children so they won't see the light of God. 2 Corinthians 4:6, it says this, for God who said, light shall shine out of darkness, is the one who has shown in our hearts to give the light of the knowledge of the glory of God in the face of Christ. See, Christ is central to all this. And that's what happens when God comes into your life. There was a song that was written, I don't know, it's in the 80s or whatever, You Light Up My Life. Remember that song? I don't know if she was talking about God or her boyfriend, but the words of that song are true. When Christ comes into your life, he definitely lights you up. Next thing there, his nature or his being, we see his nature or his being. It says, the express image of his person. Jesus Christ is the express image of God. Christ not only was God manifest, he was God in substance. He was an exact representation. And it kind of explains that. It means that it was something that they would take in the times of the Bible, when they were to cast something, they would take wax and they would get it soft and they would push the image down into the wax and then they'd pull the image out and they'd have an exact representation of whatever they wanted to cast. Colossians 1:16 gives us a similar verse there. He says, he is the image of the invisible God. That word image is icon, E-I-K-O-N, in the Greek language, the word where we get icon from. What's it mean? It means a precise copy, exact representation. It's not a cheap imitation of God. It means that he is the exact reproduction of God. Colossians 2:9 says, "For in him all the fullness of deity dwells in bodily form." Somehow we bypass that when it comes around Christmas. You know, we look at the manger, we look at the little baby, and we begin to realize, well, okay, you know, we forget that this was God. This was the God who was going to die on the cross for our sins. Somehow we bypass that. We forget that. Next thing these verses show us in verse 3 is it shows us his authority. It says, not only is the express image of his person, that being God's, and it says, upholds all things by the word of his power. That speaks of Christ's authority. Christ not only made all things, and not only will he one day inherit all things, but the Bible says that somehow he holds all things together in the meantime. That word there, upholds, means to support or to maintain. The tense here is in the present tense. And what that means is it's a continuous thing. And one day I believe that Christ will stop doing this action. He'll stop upholding all things by the word of his power. I mean, just think of it logically. When you stop and you think, you've all been probably in a science class at one point or another, and you get down to the little atom and you have all these little things flying around in there. One thing I've never heard is, why don't those things just, you know, whoo, go up and wherever? Doesn't make any sense. Christ is holding them literally together. I really believe that. One day he's going to let go. And when he lets go, literally all hell is going to break loose here on earth. That's exactly what's going to happen. And that's where we have to really begin to understand that as Christ's authority is over all these things, everything in the universe is held together by his power. I mean, when you stop and you think of just the world, the earth, something little lets go. You know, a tsunami hits or an earthquake or something like that. A flood. Boy, you know, you look at the devastation that it causes. Can you imagine all those things happening at the same time? It's going to be disastrous. I mean, literally, we would go out of existence if Christ were not sustaining us. I mean, think of Christ just for just a couple of seconds said, you know what, I'm going to make the law of gravity go away. He could do it. He's the one that holds it there. I mean, can you imagine what would happen? It'd be crazy. And so you look at that and you look at his authority and the power that he has there. Some say that the sun has a surface temperature of 12,000 degrees Fahrenheit. And it's scientists say that if our earth were any closer to the sun, it would literally burn up. And yet, if it were any further away, we would freeze. It's placed precisely at the right place. Our globe is tilted on an exact angle of 23 degrees. Gives us the four seasons that we know of. Scientists say that if it weren't tilted in such a way, vapors from the oceans would move north and south and develop into these monstrous continents of ice. If the moon didn't retain its exact distance of the earth, the ocean tides would just run the land over completely twice a day. I mean, you stop and you think all these things are very precise. They're very exact. And Christ is the one who holds all these things together. He maintains it all. He's not like some people call themselves deists, and they think, well, yeah, God created everything. Then he just kind of sat back and he just lets it do whatever it wants. Well, that's not true. He's maintaining the world as we know it. He's holding these things together. No scientist or mathematician or astronomer or nuclear physicist could do anything without the upholding power of Jesus Christ. Literally, the whole universe hangs on the arm of Jesus. And he does it without any effort. The key to the creation story, to understanding the beginning, is those two words in Genesis where God said just that. God said. God spoke and it happened. That's the kind of power that we're talking about. It's the kind of authority. That's why in Philippians chapter 1, verse 6, when Paul writes, "For I am confident of this very thing, that he who began a good work in you will perfect it until the day of Jesus Christ." See, we should be encouraged as believers that the same God who created everything around us is the same God who began a work in your heart. And he says it's not going to be undone. He's going to hold on to it. He's going to sustain that work. No matter how topsy or turvy your life may get, he's going to see it through. I think of the verses in Jude 24 and 25. It says, "Now to him who is able to keep you from stumbling and to make you stand in the presence of his glory blameless with great joy, to the only God our Savior, through Jesus Christ our Lord, be glory, majesty, dominion, and authority before all time and now and forever. Amen." See, when your life is given to Jesus Christ, he holds it. He sustains it. And one day, he's going to take you into the very presence of God himself. And whether you're talking about a life or whether you're talking about a universe, if it doesn't have that steady hand of Christ involved in it, it's utter chaos. Next thing he goes on here in verse 3 is he talks about his atonement. He says, when he had by himself purged our sins, made atonement for our sins. See, the Bible says that the wages of sin is death. That's what the Bible clearly says. Jesus Christ went to the cross. He died our deserved death. He did that for us. And he took the penalty of our sins upon himself. See, and if we will accept his death and believe that he died for us, he's basically going to free you from the penalty of sin. And he's going to purify you from the stain of sin. I mean, it's an incredible work that Christ created the world. It's incredible that he sustains the world. But can you imagine even a greater work than that? Upholding the world and then purging men from their sin? Look at Hebrews chapter 7, verse 27. Here's what we're told about Christ. Hebrews 7, verse 27. He's speaking of, I'll start in verse 26. "For such a high priest was fitting for us, who is holy, harmless, undefiled, separated from sinners, and has become higher than the heavens." Speaking of Christ, here's what he says, verse 27, "who does not need daily as those high priests to offer up sacrifices, first for his own sins and then for the people's. For this he died once for all when he offered up himself." When Christ offered up himself and he sacrificed and it was accepted by God, that's done. That's why we don't have an altar here. We don't come out and have, you know, when we have communion, I don't take the host and I reach up to heaven and pull Jesus down upon the altar and then do some miracle power and make this bread into the flesh and the juice into the blood of Christ. That's what they believe. That's what the Roman Catholic Church believes. They believe that somehow you have to continue this sacrificial system. That's why they have priests. We have pastors. I mean, people sometimes ask me, well, you know, don't you think that you could be a Christian and go to the Catholic Church? Sure, it's possible. But I don't see why you would want to go to a church that drags Jesus out of heaven every Sunday, every Mass, and re-sacrifices him on an altar by a priest. When God's word clearly says, you know what, it was done once. He offered once for all when he offered himself. This does not continue. Why would you want to be part of a system like that? See, he was not only the high priest, the ultimate high priest, but he was the ultimate sacrifice. And because his sacrifice was pure, he can purify our sins. Something that the Old Testament sacrifice could never do. They were only looking forward to the anticipation of that perfect sacrifice. In Hebrews 9, verses 12 to 14, it just tells us a little more about the power of his atonement, of his sacrifice. It says there, "not with the blood of goats and calves, but with his own blood he entered the most holy place once for all, having obtained eternal redemption. For if the blood of bulls and goats and the ashes of a heifer sprinkling the unclean sanctifies for the purifying of the flesh, how much more shall the blood of Christ, who through the eternal Spirit offered himself without spot to God, cleanse your conscience from the dead works to serve the living God?" And then he says down in verse 26, "he then would have to suffer often since the foundation of the world. But now, once at the end of the age, he has appeared to put away sin by the sacrifice of himself." We don't need to go there anymore. There's nothing you need to do to try to clean yourself up to come to Christ. Christ has already done it. That should be good news. You just have to be willing to accept the gift of eternal life through Jesus Christ. He's already paid the penalty of your sin. Christ went to the cross and he bore the penalty for our sin for all who would accept his sacrifice, believe in him and receive him and follow him. Their sins were purged. Their sins were wiped out, the Bible says. I mean, you can't get any more straightforward than Peter in 1 Peter chapter 1, verses 18 to 19. He says, "You know that you were not redeemed with perishable things like silver or gold, but your futile way of life inherited from your forefathers, but with precious blood as of a lamb, unblemished and spotless, the blood of Christ." See, we are all sinners, beloved. The Bible clearly points out all have sinned and fall short of the glory of God. And either we pay the penalty for our own sin, which is eternal death, separation from God for eternity, or we accept Jesus Christ's payment when he sacrificed himself. And when we do that, we receive eternal life. If the desire of our heart is to receive him as Savior, to believe in him and to accept his sacrifice, our sins, the Bible says, are washed away at that point. The Bible also says that without the shedding of blood, there's no forgiveness for sin in Hebrews 9:22. 1 John 1:7, it says, "The blood of Jesus, his son, cleanses us from all sin." See, Jesus came as a baby, but he also came as a perfect sacrifice. The blood of Jesus Christ will never be applied to you unless by faith you receive him into your life. And yet, there's still people that will reject that gift, that message. And in Hebrews chapter 10, the writer of Hebrews actually addresses those who would reject this message. And here's what it says in Hebrews chapter 10. If you're rejecting the message of Christ, the free gift of eternal life through the sacrifice of Christ, here's what he says. In Hebrews 10, verse 26, he says, "For if we sin willfully, after we have received the knowledge of the truth, there no longer remains a sacrifice for sins." In other words, if we reject Jesus Christ as the Savior, as the Messiah, as the one who paid our penalty, there's nothing else in the whole universe, in the world that he created, that can take away that sin. And you will end up dying in your sin, as the Bible describes. Romans 8:21, Jesus said, "You shall die in your sin. Where I'm going, you can't come, ever. Because you're not willing to come to God through me." That's his atonement. Last thing this morning, his exaltation. His exaltation. It says after the atonement, and I think it's very fitting that they put this right next in the verse. It says he purged for our sins. And then he sat down at the right hand of the majesty on high. That's his exaltation. Remember, we said that Christ came as a baby. Just God coming as a human being was humiliating enough. I mean, can you imagine having all the creative power of Jesus Christ and having to put up with some of the stuff that he had to put up with? With some of the scribes and the Pharisees are always trying to trick him. They're always trying to do this. He had all the power. He could have just went zap, you're all toast. But he knew that wasn't in the Father's plan. And so he yielded himself and his divine powers to the Father's plan. Still had them. They were all intact. He wasn't any less God when he was a human being. Some people say, well, when Jesus was in a body, was he omniscient? Did he know everything? Of course he did. Over and over again, he said, oh, he knew in their heart. He knew in their heart. Was he omnipotent? Could he do it? Yeah. Look at, he created bread out of nothing, fish out of nothing, fed thousands of people, healed people. He had incredible power. Was he able to be everywhere at the same time? If he chose to be, he could. If not in his physical body, at least in his spirit. Remember, he said he saw certain individuals at certain places in their life. He wasn't there with them physically, but he knew. He laid all that aside and he packed himself into this little bundle of joy we call a baby. And because of his obedience and because of his willingness to be humbled in the form of a servant for us, it says, this verse speaks of his exaltation. When it's all over, this is when he sits down. And that's the wonderful statement here. This perfect high priest, it says he sat down. See, in the Old Testament, the priest could never sit down. They had no place to sit. And then God knew in the Old Testament it wouldn't be appropriate. There's too many sins to atone. There are all these sacrifices and blood. You couldn't even sit down. I mean, you'd be sitting in a pool of blood probably from all the sacrifices that were going on. There were no seats in the tabernacle or the temple. His responsibility in the Old Testament was to sacrifice over and over and over and over and over again as a picture of this final sacrifice. See, but Jesus offered himself once, and it says that when he finished, that's exactly what he says, it is finished. And when that happened, it says that he went and he sat down with the Father. It's done. It's accomplished. What the Old Testament could not accomplish, Christ did with the sacrifice of himself. When he sits down, it signifies quickly four things. First of all, it's a sign of honor. Sign of honor. Philippians 2:11 says, every tongue should confess that Jesus Christ is Lord to the glory of God the Father. See, to be seated at the right hand of God is a sign of honor. It's also a sign of authority. 1 Peter 3:22, he's at the right hand of God. Right hand is a sign of authority. Having gone into heaven after angels and authorities and powers, and he's has been subject to them. He's sat down as a ruler. Thirdly, showed us that he sat down to rest, or his work was done, it was over. The last thing, he sat down to intercede for us. You know, that Jesus Christ is he who died, Romans 8:34 says. Yes, rather, who was raised and who is at the right hand of God. And what is he doing there? It's the Bible says in Romans 8:34 that he is interceding for us. He's seated at the right hand of the Father, making intercession for all of us who belong to him. I mean, if that doesn't help you sleep at night, nothing will. The fact that Jesus is concerned with you on an ongoing basis, even while he's seated at the right hand of the Father, that just blows my mind. We've seen him as priest, we've seen him as king, and now here he's seated at the right hand of God. This is our Lord Jesus Christ. This is the message of Christmas. This is what Christmas is all about. This isn't, you know, it's not about elves and Santa Claus and reindeer and candy canes. And I mean, all those things are fun and fine. But you know what? Don't miss the message that, you know what? God, out of his love for us, sent his son to speak to our hearts finally, to sacrifice himself in a final sacrifice. That when we put our faith, our trust, our hope in him, and we live for him on a daily basis, desiring to serve him and to live lives that are honoring and glorifying him, of lives of obedience. That's what Christmas is all about. That we have that opportunity to do just that. I pray this morning that you would remember that in your hearts as we go out into this world that is so distracted from the true meaning of Christmas. That maybe somehow, some way you could interject a little bit of hope, a little bit of love into their lives through the message of Christ. Father, we thank you for your word this morning. Lord, we pray that you would minister your grace to our hearts. Lord, I pray that as we even ponder these things in our heart just now, Lord, I pray that you would speak to that heart who's yet to commit to you. Father, you know the reason why or why not. And Lord, we just pray that you would minister your grace to them, that you would draw them in a way that they couldn't resist. And Father, I pray that you would make plain to us the message of Christmas. Lord, help us not to be distracted by all the things around us, but Lord, help us to keep our priorities right. And we're having a good time with family and friends, that we would remember that that little baby born that Christmas morning, Lord, was very God. And one day he would be given as a sacrifice for the sin of the world. Father, we pray this in Jesus' precious name. Amen.
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22: With SRN News, I'm Jason Walker. President Trump says trade will be a key element in his discussions with Chinese leader Xi Jinping this week. The Trump administration hopes to establish a, quote, board of trade with China to address a number of differences and prevent further trade conflicts. Marty McCary resigning as President Trump's FDA chief. The surgeon and health researcher's tenure has drawn complaints from a number of pharmaceutical executives and pro-life groups. Denver airport workers initially missed a security breach by a man who scaled an 8-foot fence and then crossed a runway where he was hit and killed by a plane with more than 200 people on board. Medical examiner says the man died by suicide. This is SRN News.
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23: I love what it says in James 1, verse 5, where God says, if any man lacks wisdom, come to me, but upbraideth not and giveth to all men liberally. If you're lacking wisdom, if you need some decision, God invites you to come to Him, to seek His will for any decision you need to make in your life. The handwriting is on the wall. It can't be read. They don't know what it means. Well, the king's wise men came, but they could not, from reading verse 8, they could not read the writing or make known the king its interpretation. Then King Belshazzar was greatly troubled. His countenance was changed. His words were astonished. So just imagine, he's shaking. He's shaking. They put down the wine cups now. The hands that have been embracing Babylonian women fall limp. Every eye is looking upon that wall. Every eye is looking upon that writing upon the wall, that this mysterious writing written with this finger of fire indelibly upon the wall. Their knees are knocking. Their stomach is in knots. Sweat's pouring down their face. They sense something serious. They sense that this is an omen, a dark omen, but they don't know. The king is angry. He's angry because the astrologers, the magicians, Chaldeans, could not interpret the dream. So King Belshazzar was troubled, verse 9. His countenance was changed. His lords were astonished. The queen, because of the words of the king and the lords, came to the banquet hall. Now, she wasn't there. Why? Because she was an elderly woman. Who was she? Most translations say the queen mother. This was Nebuchadnezzar's mother. She knew that when Nebuchadnezzar's wife or Belshazzar's mother, Nebuchadnezzar's wife or Belshazzar's mother, most likely. The queen mother knew that when Nebuchadnezzar was out eating grass, the queen mother knew that Daniel was preserving the kingdom. The queen mother knew that he had interpreted Nebuchadnezzar's dream. The queen mother knew, the wife of Nebuchadnezzar knew that he had talked about and interpreted the tree. So she knew she's not in that banquet hall. Belshazzar, her grandson, calls her

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3: Likely the grandmother of Belshazzar comes in. Call Daniel. Call Daniel. A man of God, a woman of God, has a reputation of a man or woman of prayer. They have a reputation where they work. They have a reputation in the school they go in. They have a reputation in a neighborhood. This man, this woman knows God. Daniel came in. He's brought in before the king. And Belshazzar speaks to him and says, are you that Daniel who's one of the captives from Judah? Are you one of the captives from Judah? He insults him. Daniel has been in that kingdom for 70 years. Daniel's been one of the wisest men in the kingdom. Daniel likely held the kingdom together when Nebuchadnezzar is wandering and eating grass for 7 years. Belshazzar's a little upstart. When Belshazzar was still crawling around in the palace as a young boy, Daniel was reigning there. But Belshazzar wants to ridicule him. He wants to mock him. And he says, are you one of those captives from Judah? And then verse 16, I've heard of you. I've heard of you. Sure, Belshazzar, you heard of him. Everybody in the empire has heard of this wise, godly man, Daniel. I have heard of you. And I'll tell you what, Daniel, if you read the writing and make known me the interpretation, verse 16, you'll be clothed with purple and have a chain of gold around your neck and be the third ruler in the kingdom. Why third? Nebuchadnezzar is one, Belshazzar is two. Daniel will be the third ruler of the kingdom. I love what Daniel says. Verse 17, then Daniel said before the king, let your gifts be to yourself. Give your rewards to another, but I'll still read the writing and show you the interpretation. In other words, I can't be bribed. I can't be bought off. I will show you the interpretation, but it's not because you're going to give me gifts. It's because God has revealed it to me, and it's the right thing to do. It's a wonderful thing to have such a steadfast faith in God that nothing can shake you. The greatest want of the world is the want of men and women who cannot be bought or sold, who do not fear to call sin by its right name, whose conscience is true to duty as the needle is to the pole. There's an old saying that says every man has his price. It's not true. Daniel did not have his price. Men and women of God today do not have their price. They cannot be bought or sold. Daniel says, I'll tell you the dream. But Daniel knows it's his last chance. Daniel knows it's his last opportunity to make an appeal. So Daniel gives them a history of his of Babylon's captivity of Israel's captivity in Babylon. He gives them that history. He says, O king, most high, the most high God gave Nebuchadnezzar, your father, a kingdom and majesty and glory and honor. And because of his majesty that he gave him, all people, nations, languages trembled and feared before him. Whoever he wished, that's Nebuchadnezzar wished, he executed. Whoever he wished, he kept alive. For every wished, he set up, and whoever he wished, he put down. But when his heart was lifted up, his spirit was hardened in pride, he was deposed from his kingly throne and took his glory with him from him. One of the key things about the book of Daniel is that when men and women live independent from God and their hearts are filled with pride, they may prosper for a short time, but soon they're going to fall. Anything we have in our life comes from God. He is the God who's given us health. The God who's given us strength. The God who daily, as some says, loads us with benefits. The failure to recognize the blessings of God means we lose those blessings. The failure to recognize everything God does for us and all his benefits means we lose it. Because if we think that we have built

0: our own kingdoms, we can lose it in an instant. Daniel says, here, his heart was lifted up, verse 20, and his spirit was hardened in pride. He was deposed from his kingly throne, and they took the boy from him. Talking about Nebuchadnezzar, driven from the sons of men, till he knew that the Most High God rules in the kingdom of men. See, God will do anything he can to reach you, friend. God will do anything he can to reach you. It took Nebuchadnezzar 7 years wandering around as a beast before he looked up to heaven. I hope it doesn't take you 7 years. 7 years wandering around. God loves you so much that there's nothing he will not do to save you. But notice verse 22. I think it's one of the key verses in the book of Daniel. But you, his son, Belshazzar, have not humbled your heart, although you knew all this. Belshazzar knew, but he did not do. One commentary puts it this way. The opportunity of knowing and obeying the true God had been given him, Belshazzar, but he had not taken it to heart. Now he was about to receive the consequences of his unbelief and rebellion. Belshazzar knew. Belshazzar knew. The issue was not that he did not know. The issue was that he did not do. Take your Bible, please, and turn to John chapter 12. John chapter 12. Nebuchadnezzar knew, rather Belshazzar knew. Belshazzar knew, but he did not do. John chapter 12. You're looking there at verse 35. Then Jesus said to them, a little while longer, the light is with you. Walk while you have the light, lest darkness overtake you. He who walks in darkness doesn't know where he's going. While you have the light, verse 36, believe in the light that you may be sons of the light. Jesus says, walk while you have the light. God reveals light and truth to each one of us. If we walk in the light we have, God will reveal more light to us. If we reject the light he gives to us, we walk in darkness.
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0: Jesus says, walk while you have the light. God reveals light and truth to each one of us. If we walk in the light we have, God will reveal more light to us. If we reject the light he gives to us, we walk in darkness. Is there some light that God is shining on your path just now? Is there some revelation of truth that God is revealing to you just now? By his grace and through his power, walk in the light of that truth. We go back. It says, verse 23, you've lifted up against the Lord of heaven. They brought the vessels of his house. See, this is where he went too far. They brought the vessels of his house before you, and you and your lords and your wives and your concubines have drunk wine from them. You've praised the gods of silver and gold, bronze and iron and wood and stone, which do not see and hear or know. And the God who holds your breath in his hand and owns all your ways you have not glorified. Then the fingers of the hand were sent from him, and his writing was many, many tekel upharsin. The king stands there shaking, many, many tekel upharsin. Many. Thou art weighed in the balances and found wanting. Tekel. Your upharsin. Your kingdom has been divided and given to the Medes and the Persians. Many, God has numbered your kingdom and finished it. Tekel, you've been weighed in the balances and found wanting. Peres, your kingdom has been divided and given to the Medes and the Persians. That was the last night for Babylon. Judgment fell. I get a sense that judgment's hanging over our world, that we live in a world very much like ancient Babylon, a world that is saturated with pleasure, a world that is filled with materialism, a sex-centered, thrill-jaded world that's going crazy over the things of time rather than the things of eternity. I get a sense that we're living in a world that has drifted further and further from God, when right has become wrong and wrong has become right, where truth is mocked and ridiculed and scoffed at, where error is accepted as the norm, and where unrighteousness is considered righteousness, where people say there is no truth. I get a sense that the grains of sand are running out of the hourglass of time. I get a sense that the cup of iniquity is being filled. I get a sense that we're living on the verge of the eternal world, that God is appealing to us to make eternal decisions for Christ, eternal decisions for his kingdom. Your kingdom is divided and given to the Medes and Persians. Now, it's a very interesting thing. God had predicted the Persian ruler that would overthrow Babylon 150 years before his birth. Let's look at a couple of Bible texts. First, Isaiah chapter 44. Isaiah chapter 44. And I want to share with you something that I think is incredible. Isaiah 44, verse 27. Let's go back and look at verse 26 to 28. Isaiah 44, 26 to 28, who confirms the word of his servant and performs the counsel of his messengers, who says to Jerusalem, you shall be inhabited. To the cities of Judah, you shall be rebuilt. And I'll raise up her waste places, who says to the deep, be dry, and I'll dry up your rivers, who says to Cyrus, he's my shepherd. He'll perform all my pleasure, even saying to Jerusalem, you'll be built. And to the temple, your foundation shall be laid. Now, wait a minute. Cyrus is not even born yet. This is 150 years before his birth. And look at how precise it is. Cyrus would be the one that says to Jerusalem, you'll be rebuilt. Cyrus would be the one that would let the captives go free, maybe 1.5 to 2 million Israelites in captivity, go back and rebuild your temple. But he's not born. Isaiah names him 150 years before his birth. And it says, who says to Cyrus, he's my shepherd. Do you know that in Cyrus's boyhood, according to the historical records we have, he was a shepherd? Cyrus was a shepherd, but now he's going to be God's shepherd, to let Israel go free, to lead them back. Look at Isaiah 45, verse 1. Thus says the Lord to his anointed, to Cyrus, whose right hand I've held, to subdue nations before him, to loose the armor of kings, to open him before double gates, and the gates will not be shut. Look, Cyrus would say to the rivers, be dry. One of Cyrus's sacred horses drowned in the Euphrates. He then got the sense he was going to divert the river, and he dug channels, diverted the river, dried it up, marched his armies underneath the walls. But remember, it said the two-leaved gates wouldn't be shut. There were inner walls. Because of the drunken feast, those gates are open. His soldiers marched under the walls, came up through those gates that were not shut, attacked and overthrew Babylon. This prophecy was fulfilled exactly like it is. But now, let me show you something incredible. Second Chronicles chapter 36. Second Chronicles chapter 36. Now, this is the proclamation of Cyrus. Second Chronicles 36, verse 22. Now, in the first year of Cyrus, king of Persia, that the word of the Lord spoken by the mouth of Jeremiah be fulfilled. The Lord stirred up the spirit of the king of Persia so that he made a proclamation throughout all the kingdom and also put it in writing. Thus says Cyrus, the king of Persia, all the kingdoms of the earth, the Lord God of heaven has commanded me, and he has commanded me to build him a house at Jerusalem, which is in Judea. Who is there among you of all people? May the Lord God be with him. Let him go up. here is Cyrus passing the decree. But notice that Cyrus says, the Lord God commanded me. How did Cyrus know that that was the command of God? How did he know that? I'd like to imagine this scene. And I think it's highly plausible. Daniel, 87 years old, first year of Cyrus. Daniel now may be 88. And here Cyrus is attacked. Daniel has an audience chamber with Cyrus. And Daniel opens to him the book of Isaiah. And from the ancient scrolls reads Isaiah, Cyrus is my shepherd. And Cyrus sits there amazed. 150 years before I was born, that was written of me? My shepherd, I was a shepherd. And I did dry up the river, and the leaf gates weren't shut. Daniel continues to read. He goes back here to Chronicles. Daniel tells Cyrus the story of his destiny. And Cyrus, seeing the role that he is to play in the plan of God, seeing the predictions of God's word, Cyrus signs the decree so many in Israel can go free. Prophecy does not guess, it knows. Just as God predicted that Cyrus would be the ruler and the king that would allow Israel to go free, just as God named Cyrus by name, just as those minute details of prophecy were fulfilled then, so in end time, God has predicted once again, prophetic events in the book of Daniel and in the book of Revelation that will unfold just before the time of the end. And just as surely as prophecy has been fulfilled in the past, so prophecy has been fulfilled and will be fulfilled in the future. Why does God give us prophecy? For two reasons. First, the Bible says that these things I've written before you, that when they come to pass, Jesus said, you may believe. So God gives us prophecy to deepen and strengthen our faith. Faith in his word, faith in his purposes, faith that he's in control. There's a second reason God gives us prophecy. God gives us prophecy so that we will be prepared for what's coming. The books of Daniel and Revelation reveal that a great crisis is coming on the world, but we need not be fearful. Through Christ and by Christ and in Christ and because of Christ, we can be ready when Jesus comes. We can be prepared. And the best way to be prepared for the future is to walk in the light God gives you today. Is every day make a recommitment to Christ. Every day have your heart dedicated to him anew and afresh. And to know that he is your righteousness. He is your salvation. He is your savior. And as Jesus says, nobody can pluck you out of my hand. Let's pray together. Father in heaven, we thank you for your love and grace and goodness. We thank you that we are your children, that nobody can pluck us out of your hand. Keep us faithful to you now and through all eternity. Thank you, Lord, that you're never caught by surprise, that the future is in your hands, that we can trust you implicitly. In Jesus' name, amen.
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0: You know, everything can be going good in your life. In one instant, things can change. One instant. One visit to the doctor, and that lump can be malignant, can be stage 4 cancer. One icy road, car can go off it. One war,
2: Just think of how things has changed for our friends in Ukraine. Think of how the Middle East has changed so dramatically, so quickly. Think of how one flood can take homes away, and one earthquake can destroy a city. You can be sleeping in your house and a tornado can come. I mean, you think about how quickly your life and things can change. That's why, day by day, the only security is in Jesus. I love what it says in Psalm 46. God is our refuge and strength, a very present help in trouble. Therefore will not we fear, though the earth be removed and the mountains carried into the midst of the sea. I love what it says in Isaiah 41:10. Fear thou not, for I am with thee. Be not dismayed, for I will comfort thee. I will uphold thee with my right hand and my righteousness. The only security is the security in these days of uncertainty that Jesus Christ gives to us. Amen.
0: Thank you so much for joining us. We'll be still here in California next week, and so we invite you to join us again. We're going to be studying Daniel chapter 6. 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
8: Are you content? We think, no, if I had a nicer car, if I had a bigger house, if I had a larger salary, or if I had what that person is eating. Have you ever noticed that when you go to a restaurant, you want what the other person has, or is this just me? You know, when I go out and order, I was with a group of people the other day, and I said, what are you ordering? And they, oh, that sounds good. Then, what are you ordering? Oh, I might get that. I can't. Oh, what are you ordering? So then I order whatever thing I order. And then the food arrives, and man, their food looks so much better than mine. They can tell by the way I'm looking at it. I'm just staring. Would you like a bite of my food? Yes, I would. And they give you a fry, and it's like the most amazing fry you've ever eaten. But then if you notice, and you, if you order fries, they're not as good. Stolen food is better. There's something desirable about something someone else has more than what you have. And that's why we need to learn to find real contentment. And know this, contentment comes from leaning on Christ, not leaning on yourself. Are you a happy person right now? Are you thinking, well, if I just had this, if I just had that? No, what you need is God. Tell me what you think you need. I'll tell you what you really want. It's Jesus. Tell me what you really want. I'll tell you what you really need. It's Jesus. It's Jesus that you're looking for.
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11: Before you and I became a Christian, we would never have trusted Jesus as our Savior apart from the Holy Spirit, who was not on the inside of us, but rather from heaven, convicting us of our sin. What was He doing? He was showing us what we are like. He was showing us our sinfulness. He was showing us our separation from God. He was showing us our rebellion. He was showing us our pride. He was showing us our desperate need of forgiveness. He was showing us we needed Jesus Christ in our life.
12: Have you ever prayed, "Lord, I need help"? Well, for believers in Jesus, that cry never goes unnoticed. Today's edition of In Touch, the teaching ministry of Dr. Charles Stanley, reminds us that the Spirit is present and always available to assist you in every situation.
11: How many times in your Christian life have you said, "I need some help"? I mean, Lord, I need some real help. How many of you ever felt that way? I need real help. Maybe it was a decision you were trying to make, or maybe it was something you had to do that you felt so inadequate about, or whatever the challenge may be. All of us have felt, not just once in a while, but many, many times, "God, I need help." Well, the wonderful thing about needing help is that God's provided it. So what I would like to do is to take a few moments just to ask you to turn to John chapter 14. And I want us to look at this helper that God has given us, because He knew you and I would never be able to live the Christian life. And so therefore, He said He gave us a helper. And I want you to turn to the 14th chapter. And I want to take you through some verses here. And I just want to say one thing, in essence, and that's this. Every single one of us has an intimate, personal, omnipotent, available, ready, adequate, sufficient helper. I mean, He's instantaneously there every single time you and I have a need. Listen to what Jesus said. He said about Him in John chapter 14. He says, "And I will ask the Father, and He will give you another helper," alos, just like Himself, "that He may be with you forever." So He said, the Father is going to give us a helper. He's going to be like Jesus in the fact that He is deity. He says, "And He will be with us for how long?" How long is He going to be with us? Forever. That means whether it's morning, noon, and night, you and I have a personal helper who is the Holy Spirit living on the inside of us, and Jesus called Him a helper. So what I would like for us to do is I would just like for us to go through a few very simple things, because I just want to bring something to your attention, and sometimes it's so simple we forget it. I want us to see, just for a few moments, how does the Holy Spirit help us? He is given by the Father to us forever to live with us, to assist us. How does He help us? That is, what's He going to help us do? There's some very specific things He says in the Word. So the first thing I want you to notice, in the 16th chapter of John, the 8th verse, one of the first things He does is He helps us see ourselves just the way we are. And listen to what He says in this 7th verse. He says, But I tell you the truth, it is to your advantage. It is expedient that I go away. For if I do not go away, the Helper shall not come to you, but if I go, I will send him to you. When he comes, he will convict the world concerning sin, righteousness, and judgment. Now, it is the Holy Spirit who opens your eyes and mine and helps us to see us just like we are. Before you and I became a Christian, we would never have trusted Jesus as our Savior apart from the Holy Spirit, who was not on the inside of us, but rather from heaven, convicting us of our sin. What was he doing? He was showing us what we are like. He was showing us our sinfulness. He was showing us our separation from God. He was showing us our rebellion. He was showing us our pride. He was showing us our desperate need of forgiveness. He was showing us we needed Jesus Christ in our life. That's why he says, don't be conformed. Don't continue to be shaped by this world. But he says, rather being transformed by the renewing of your mind. What's the renewing of my mind? The renewing of my mind is this. As the Holy Spirit enlightens my thinking and shows me how to think, this is the way God thinks. This is the way I want you to think. By the renewing of your mind, he says, you and I are transformed into the likeness of Jesus Christ. So one of the first ways he helps us is to show us what we are, to reveal ourselves to us. The second way he helps us is this. He shows us who Jesus is. Look, if you will, in the 15th chapter and the 26th verse, if you will. The 26th verse. He says, and when the Helper comes, whom I will send to you from the Father, that is the Spirit of truth, who proceeds from the Father, he will bear witness of me, Jesus said. He says, now, he's going to talk about me. How do we understand that Jesus Christ is the Son of God? It is the work of the Spirit. How do we know that you and I are followers of Jesus Christ and that we are the sons of God? How do we know that we have this relationship? He says, the Holy Spirit bears witness with your spirit and my spirit. That means the Holy Spirit is testifying continually to us that you and I are the sons of God. The Spirit of God doesn't send out conflicting messages. The Spirit of God sends out the truth. And the truth he sends out is always compatible with and in absolute perfect agreement with the Word of God. So one of the ways he helps us is to understand what we are like and who we are in our need. The second way he helps us is to understand who Jesus Christ is. He is the Son of God. He is the Messiah. He is our Savior. He is our Lord. He is the King of Kings. He is the Lord of Lords. He is the eternal Judge. He is our intercessor. He is our great high priest. The Spirit of God is always magnifying and lifting up Jesus and glorifying him. That's the way he helps us. He helps me understand and see who Jesus is and how he is to be involved in our lives. Well, the third thing that I noticed here, as you just look through the scriptures and ask yourself the question, well, how is he going to help us? Well, one of the ways he helps us is this. He helps us do what God has called us to do. Now, his helping us isn't limited to preaching and teaching the Word of God or singing the gospel or serving in some fashion in the church. The helping work of the Holy Spirit reaches to every single aspect of our life. And I believe he is just as willing and ready to help a mother raise this precious little bundle of joy as he is to help someone preach the gospel. He is our helper. Remember, he was sent by the Father from heaven to assist us, help us, live on the inside of us, live through us, express through us the life of Christ, assist us in every single challenge that we have in life. He is there as our helper. You and I have the wonderful, matchless, awesome privilege that anytime we face anything, anywhere, under any circumstance, we know we have sovereignty. We have omnipotence, we have omniscience living on the inside of us, ready to equip us, ready to assist us, ready to stand willing and ready and able to do through us whatever is required of us. You have the promise, God's divine promise, that the Spirit of God will be in you, with you, and upon you, assisting you to do well what you do, assisting you to live holy before Almighty God, assisting you in your witness, and assisting you that whatever you do, whether it is a student in school or maybe in some place of prominence, the Spirit of God is there as your personal assistant to help you do and do well to the glory of God. Because a job poorly done by a Christian is a horrible witness and a horrible testimony. So he helps me see myself as I am. He helps me see the Lord Jesus as he is. And he helps us to see, or rather to do, the things that God has called us to do. Now, one of the things he helps us to do is to understand the Word of God. Listen, there's not a single one of us can understand any of this apart from the Holy Spirit. Somebody says, well, I understood John 3:16 before I was saved. How much of it did you understand? Did you understand that his death was substitutionary? Did you understand that his death was vicarious? Did you understand that he was the Lamb slain before the foundation of the world? Did you understand that you were chosen in him before the foundation of the world? And we could just go on and on and on and on in things that I know that you did not understand and could not understand apart from the ministry of the Holy Spirit. And that's why some of your friends, for example, who will open the Word of God, and you may be reading and saying, let me show you what God said to me. And they say, well, you know, I never saw that. I've been reading this for a long time. Why? Because you're open to the Spirit. You understand that apart from the ministry of the Holy Spirit, there is no understanding of the Word of God. He is the only ultimate teacher. Nobody can teach you apart from the Spirit of God. And the more that you and I walk in the Spirit and walk in obedience to Him, then the more the Spirit of God can give us enlightenment and understanding. And some things become very simple and clear and plain to us. It has nothing to do with education. It has to do with the Spirit of God unfolding the Word of God and doing what? Lifting out the truth. Now, listen. When the Spirit of God reveals the truth of God, He intends that you and I believe the Word of God and then do what? Apply it. Exactly right. Now, you want your understanding of the Word of God to increase? Apply the last thing He told you. Now, I don't believe God just keeps giving us understanding of the things of God, giving us understanding of truth. If back here He says, now, here's what I want you to do. And you say, well, Lord, thank you very much. I'm going to pass that by, and I'm moving on up here in my growth. And God says, no, you're not. You may think you are, but right here's where you stop. Now, you can go on and you can serve. You can do a lot of things. But as far as your understanding of the ways of God, listen, the understanding of the ways of God is some of the most precious truth that God could possibly reveal. That is, you know what He's doing? He's letting us in on the inside of Him, understanding how He thinks. These are the ways of God. You think God is going to cast His pearl, as He says, before swine? That is He just going to dump out these precious truths to people who say, well, I'm fulfilling my curiosity and I do like to know those things. God does not give us truth for consideration. He gives us truth for obedience. That's what God is up to, not fulfilling curiosity. The work of the Holy Spirit is not to satisfy my curiosity. The work of the Holy Spirit is to reveal truth in order that once that truth has been revealed, the next step is that I am willing to be obedient to the truth. And until I am, I cannot expect God to keep giving me deeper understanding of Himself. The fifth thing He helps us to do is He helps us to live the Christian life. Now, I want to put quotes around help here. When I say helps us live the Christian life, that's what most people would probably say. But I want to clarify what I mean by that. You'll recall, for example, Paul said, what I want to do, I find myself doing the very opposite. What I don't want to do, I find myself doing. Really struggling in his Christian life. Then Paul said, I've been crucified with Christ. Nevertheless, I live, yet not I. But now Christ lives in me. Listen to this. And the life which I now live, I live by the faith of the Son of God who loved me and gave Himself for me. The Apostle Paul understood what it meant to be filled with the Holy Spirit. The Apostle Paul talked about the fruit of the Spirit. This Holy Spirit who lives within us, who is assisting us, what is He doing? The Holy Spirit doesn't help me to just live the Christian life in terms of, now do this, don't do that. The Holy Spirit on the inside of us, in essence, is doing what? He, as we surrender to Him, lives through us the very life of Jesus. Now, He will convict us and point out things in our life that are not right, things that are good, things we ought to be doing. But listen, the power to live the life, the strength to overcome sin, the power to say no, and the power to say yes is what? It is the release of the Spirit of God on the inside of us. The way He helps us in living our Christian life is to live it out through us. When the Spirit of God is helping us, when He's living through us the life of Christ, then what's my focus? Jesus? And so what happens is I yield to Him. The Spirit of God just naturally, normally lives His life through us. Well, we can say a lot about that. Let me move on to the next one. One of the things the Holy Spirit helps us to do, He helps us do something every single one of us desperately need. How many times have you said to Him, God, I don't know how to pray? You ever told Him that? Turn to Romans chapter 8. One of the helping works of the Holy Spirit. He says in verse 26, "And in the same way, the Spirit, that is the Holy Spirit, also helps our weakness. We don't know how to pray as we should, but the Holy Spirit Himself intercedes for us with groanings too deep for words. And He who searches the hearts knows what is the mind of the Spirit, because He intercedes for the saints according to the will of God." What does He do? There are times when you and I get on our knees and get on our face before God, and some things I know exactly how to pray about. There's sometimes when I think, "Lord, I don't even know how to ask You. I don't even know what to say, God." You say, "Well, you mean to tell me you don't know how to pray about some things?" Absolutely. And if you're honest, so will you say the same thing. Sometimes there are people you don't know how to pray for. Situations you think, "God, now, I have such little knowledge of what's going on. Lord, show me how to pray. And show me what to ask." And sometimes, even when you ask, He doesn't always give you the answer that immediately. But what does He say? He says, "Because you and I are weak, and we have to deal with these weaknesses, the Spirit of God on the inside of us does what? He groans." He knew that you and I would face situations and circumstances in which we absolutely do not know how to pray. And so what happens? When we don't know how to pray, we don't have to be absolutely desolate and throw up our hands in despair. What do we need to do? We just thank Him, and sometimes I have to say, "Holy Spirit, You do the praying. I don't even know how to pray, but I'm going to lie here. I'm going to sit here. I'm going to just kneel here until You finish." And what I've discovered is this: if I'll keep on praying, there will be a breakthrough. It's like all of a sudden, curtains pull back, and then all of a sudden, what happens? What happens is the barrier's gone, and there he's been there all the time, listening and watching and covering you as you've prayed. You see, the reason our prayers are so weak is because we do them in our own strength. When I get on my face, I ask the Holy Spirit to sanctify me for this period of prayer. Set my mind and my heart away from everything but You, God. Because all of us can be barraged with 1,000 things to think about. Sanctify me unto Yourself during this time of prayer, shutting out everything. Spirit of God, I want You to pray through me. I don't know how to pray, or even if I do. Holy Spirit, I want You to guide my praying. If my praying gets off track, I know if I ask for something, Lord, You don't want me to have, You're going to ignore it anyway. When somebody says, "Oh, I'm afraid I asked for the wrong thing," don't you worry about it. Everybody in heaven isn't going to jump to all of our requests because we make them. But here's what will happen. When you and I are praying in the Spirit of God, that doesn't mean we're speaking in some unknown language. It means the Spirit of God is in such absolute control of our spirit. There'll be a sense of oneness in our prayer. There'll be a sense of harmony in our relationship with Him. And it may be that you may stop asking for what you've been asking for because the Spirit of God shows you that's not of Him. Or He may intensify what you've asked for because that is of Him. The Spirit of God is our helper. And you know what? It's like when you and I kneel down, here He is beside us. And sometimes we don't know what to ask, and He'll say, "Working in your spirit, my spirit," you'll start praying for things we hadn't even planned to pray on and pray about. Or we'll ask for something we never planned to. Or He'll get our mind in such oneness with Him. We won't ask anything. It's just a matter of kneeling there, sitting there, being quiet, and listen, doing what? Absorbing Him. Meditating upon Him, listening to Him. And some of the most precious times are going to be those times you don't even utter a word. Now, your first response may be, "Well, the Holy Spirit didn't help me. I couldn't say a thing." Oh, yes, He did. Let me ask you a question. Which do you think is the most difficult for the Spirit, if we can put it in human terms? To keep you quiet for a half an hour or let you talk for a half an hour? It is to keep us quiet and listening to God. Being quiet and just listening to Him. So He helps us in our praying. Well, you know, we could go all night on any one of these, but let me just close by saying this. When I think of all the ways that He helps us, one of the ways the Holy Spirit helps us, listen, He helps us to die gracefully. I want you to turn to the death of a man in the New Testament. And the 6th chapter of Acts says in verse 8, "And Stephen, full of grace and power, was performing great wonders and signs among the people." I mean, the Spirit of God was on this man, and God was working through him in a beautiful way. Well, his sermon begins in chapter 7, and the high priest said, "Are these things so?" And he said, "Hear me, brethren and fathers. And then he preaches this fantastic sermon. I mean, all the way over to the 53rd verse. But what I want you to notice is the 54th verse. Now, when they heard this, that is his sermon. I mean, it's a fantastic sermon. When they heard this, they were cut to the quick. That means the Spirit of God really convicted them deeply of their sin. And they began gnashing their teeth at him. I mean, they were grinding their teeth in anger. Stephen, that's what they were feeling. But being full of the Holy Spirit, he gazed intently into heaven and saw the glory of God and Jesus standing at the right hand of God. Now, here they come at him. He knows what's coming. And he said, "Behold, I see the heavens opened up, and the Son of Man standing at the right hand of God." They cried out with a loud voice and covered their ears, and they rushed upon him with one impulse. In other words, they couldn't even stand to hear him say that. And they rushed upon him, the scripture says, look, with one impulse, I mean, get this man. And when they had driven him out of the city, they began stoning him. And the witnesses laid aside their robes at the feet of this young man, listen, named Saul. And they went on stoning Stephen as he called upon the Lord and said, "Lord Jesus, receive my spirit." And falling on his knees, he cried out with a loud voice, "Lord, do not hold this sin against them." And having said this, he fell asleep. Now, friend, that's dying gracefully. Now, the Spirit of God helps us die as well as helps us live, because that death is momentary, absent from the body, taken by the angels into the presence of Almighty God. Friend, you can't do without him. He's the best friend you got. And what you ought to do is take advantage of that friendship.
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11: I think, first of all, the Holy Spirit will bear witness. In other words, if a person is a child of God and they really and truly want to pursue his ways, the Holy Spirit's going to give them guidance and direction. If the Spirit of God sees within them
18: 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So what can I learn so I can get something else? The Spirit of God will show them, you know what, that's not of me. I don't think we give the Holy Spirit enough credit. He's in us, working in us, and he's always, and you remember Jesus said, he doesn't glorify himself. He's always talking about Jesus. So I think we underestimate his effect and his work in our life when he's so willing, because he's really the compass. And so if I listen to him, I'm going to know what to do next.
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24: With SRN News, I'm Jason Walker. A French woman with the Hanta virus, reportedly now critically ill and being treated with an artificial lung. World Health Organization says the outbreak has reached 11 cases worldwide. Three people have died. Denver airport workers initially missed a security breach by a man who had scaled an 8-foot fence and then crossed a runway, where he was hit and killed by a plane with more than 200 people on board. Medical examiner says the man died by suicide. President Trump says trade will be a key element in his discussions with Chinese leader Xi Jinping. The Trump administration is hoping to establish a, quote, board of trade with China to address differences and prevent further conflicts. SRN News.
0: 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Hello and welcome to Destined for Victory with Pastor Paul Shepherd. It's our pleasure to study the Word of God with you today. Coming up in just a moment, we'll share three key ingredients to spiritual growth that just might revolutionize your walk with Christ. But first, I want to share a conversation I had once with Pastor Paul. I asked him about the power of partnership and also about what he would say to you, our listening friends and partners, if he could visit with you in person. And here's what he had to say.
1: I want them to know your partnership is very, very important and necessary. When you think about it, starting way back, I'm thinking about Moses. He could not have been Moses without the partners God gave him.
18: Yep.
1: God raised up Joshua. The Bible called Joshua Moses' minister before it called him God's minister. And Joshua was one of those key people. Aaron, his brother, was one of his key partners. Every man or woman of God since then, all the way into, of course, when you get to the ministry of Jesus, Jesus himself required partnership. Isn't that amazing that the God-man needed partners? He took Peter, James, and John farther into the Garden of Gethsemane, and he said, just stay here and watch with me. And he cried and poured out his heart to get ready for that moment when he would lay down his life for us. And he needed that partnership. He had Peter, James, and John. He also had Mary, Martha, and Lazarus. Then when you look at the apostles, there is no Paul without Timothy, without Silas, without Barnabas. And on and on, all of us need partners. So the bottom line is, I'm so grateful for every man, woman, boy, and girl who has become a partner for our ministry, so you can keep on providing this platform so that we can reach even more people for the Lord Jesus Christ.
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2: Acts chapter 11, beginning with verse 1. The apostles and the brothers throughout Judea heard that the Gentiles also had received the word of God. So when Peter went up to Jerusalem, the circumcised believers criticized him and said, "You went into the house of uncircumcised men and ate with them." Peter began and explained everything to them precisely as it had happened. Skip down to verse 17 after he wrapped up his explanation. So if God gave them, speaking of the Gentiles, the same gift as he gave us, who believed in the Lord Jesus Christ, who was I to think that I could

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3: What I want us to see as we wrap up this part of our study are three key ingredients in the process of growth. We've established the fact that there's some growth that happens sort of automatically. Given certain basic assumptions, some growth happens automatically. But other growth you have to cooperate with and be very intentional about. That's true in the natural, and it's also true in our spiritual growth. And there are some ingredients to this process of growth that God wants to occur in all of our lives. I want to share three key ingredients with you from Acts chapter 11. The first is exposure. What does God do when he's taking our lives to another level? When he wants to get us to a better position where we can fulfill his plan and purpose for our lives. You know, the plan and purpose for our lives is that all of us would make a difference both for time and for eternity. We're all called to help fulfill the Great Commission, which is to go and make disciples. We're all called to fulfill the Great Commandment, which is to love God with all of our heart and to love our neighbors as ourselves. What happens as God positions us to do a better job of fulfilling those commands? The first thing he'll do is he will give you exposure to some things you're previously unfamiliar with. There's a principle Jesus spoke in John chapter 3, verse 11. He said, "We speak that which we know and testify to that which we've seen." We speak what we know, we testify to what we've seen. So if God is going to take your life to another level, he's first got to show you what you've never seen. He's first got to speak to you what you've never heard. Because you can't speak about something you've never learned. And you cannot testify to something you've never seen. And so I want you to know that just as happened here, it'll happen in your life. God will give you exposure. Here in Acts 11, the Bible says the apostles and the brothers throughout Judea heard that the Gentiles also had received the word of God. Prior to this, they never heard any such thing. They were used to hearing reports of people who were Jews receiving the word wherever it was being preached. But now they get a word that they've never heard before. The report comes back. Do you know that Peter went to a Gentile's house and preached to them? And the folks got saved? They're now exposed to what they've never been exposed to before. And that's actually God's setup for change. Now, he's doing that in our lives as well. And so I want to encourage you to begin to observe God's movements in your life. Because if you are saved by grace, God is very much at work in your life, both the will and the do of his good pleasure. And so what you have to do is learn to become sensitive to the way he's moving in your life. God will deliberately expose you to certain people, certain places, certain experiences, because he's calling you to grow. And you can't grow anymore in your little world. So he's saying, no, there are some dimensions I have to fill out in your life. And so I'm going to expose you to some things that you've never been exposed to before. And I want you to understand that God is very, very deliberate about getting all of us from where we are to where he wants us to be. And so what you have to learn to do is watch the movements of God. For instance, you will see God taking you through a season where there's only one real lesson he's trying to teach you. And you'll know it because you keep having the same kind of experience. And all you have to do is stop and say, wait a minute. Every time I turn around, the same kinds of things are happening to me. Well, please understand that when you're a child of God, it's not just happening. But God is at work, Philippians 2 says, in you both to will and to do of his good pleasure. And so when you see yourself going around the same mulberry bush, know that that bush is calling for your attention. That there's something God wants you to learn about yourself, about your presuppositions, about your prejudices, about your narrow-mindedness, about your lack of love, about your lack

0: patience. I'll keep saying until you say amen. Amen. I got a longer list if you need it. God will keep on taking you through some of the same things until you see what he's trying to get you to see. Just like he did with Moses. Remember, Moses was out walking one day and he saw a bush that was on fire, but what caught his attention was the fire wasn't consuming the bush. And he could have stood there all day and said, I wonder why in the world that bush doesn't burn up. It's because God wants his attention. And so as he drew near to investigate, that's when he heard the voice of God. And I want to tell you that God has some burning bushes in your life that aren't being consumed. You keep seeing yourself go around the same thing. And you got to understand it's because God is exposing you. And that exposure is a setup in your life. If you keep having experiences that are pushing your emotional buttons, you got to look at it because God is at work somewhere. He's making us into the image of his own son. And so he will deliberately put you through some experiences where you keep getting your buttons pushed. You keep getting the same nerve worked because he is up to something in your life. And the other thing you'll notice is that sometimes there is a holy discontentment, I want to call it, where you just become very dissatisfied with status quo. At a certain point, you can't take your life like it is. And you just say, Lord, something's got to change. I'm not talking about some form of depression or something like that. I just mean everything else is going reasonably well. We all have troubles and struggles. But what you feel is a holy discontentment that you just can't stay where you are and be in the center of God's will. That there's got to be something more. And it creates a hunger and a drive in you to go after more of God. That's what the hymn writer meant when he said, my heart has no desire to stay where doubts arise and fears dismay. Though some may dwell where these abound, my prayer, my aim is higher ground. And you begin to say, Lord, lift me up and let me stand by faith on heaven's tableland. A higher plane than I have found, Lord, plant my feet on higher ground. After a while, you just can't stay where you are. You get tired of hanging out with the turkeys. You want to fly with the eagles.
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0: You have eagle in you and the turkeys are fine, but they're hanging around on the ground. And after a while, you don't have to throw off on the turkeys, but in your heart, you look up and see the eagles and say, that's where I want to be. I believe that's where God's calling me. It's time to get out of this barnyard of my preconceived notions and all the things I've always thought. And, you know, that's why God has to expose you. Because if you stay in your world, you'll only have your prejudices affirmed. You'll only have what you always believed and always thought affirmed. Because that's your comfort zone. So God will push you out of it and begin to expose you to some things that are designed to help you go to another level. And so the church here gets their major button pushed when they hear that Gentiles have been preached to and let in the church and that one of the apostles did it. You know, these are some unhappy folks waiting for Peter to get back to town. And I want you to understand that God was setting him up and setting them up because they were getting their buttons pushed because growth requires change. And one of the key ingredients to that process is exposure. So I want to encourage you to be very deliberate about looking at the things that are happening to you because God is very much at work trying to bring us to another level of his plan and purpose for our lives. The second key, and I want to spend some time here, is the key of enlightenment. The first key ingredient is exposure. God will expose you. But then the second is enlightenment. Enlightenment. Now look at what happened here in verses 2-4 of Acts 11. So when Peter went up to Jerusalem, the circumcised believers criticized him and said, "You went into the house of uncircumcised men and ate with them." Watch the enlightenment. Verse 4. Peter began and explained everything to them precisely as it had happened. And then if you read down, in the interest of time, I won't read the rest of the verses, but he simply recapped for them what we studied in Acts chapter 10. He told them the whole account of God visiting him, showing him the vision, and teaching him that he shouldn't call unclean what God said was clean. And then God sent him to the Gentiles' house, and as he preached the word to them, he understood God was no respecter of persons. And as he preached the word, the Holy Spirit fell on them. In fact, they began to speak in tongues so that Peter would know that the same experience he had on Pentecost, God was giving to these Gentiles. And so he had no doubt in his mind that they were fully received by God, because God ordained in that instance that they would have the exact same experience that he had on Pentecost. Now, that's the second key, enlightenment. When you want to be part of a process of growth, God will begin it by exposing you to some things, creating that holy discontentment in you, taking you around the same bush so that you begin to focus on some areas in your life. And then he wants to bring about enlightenment. He wants to use that to teach you some truths about himself and to teach you some truths about yourself. Because all of us have blind spots, and so we need to be enlightened. We all have blind spots. We all have things we don't see right now. And so one of the key ingredients to change and growth is you've got to allow God to show you things you've never seen. And one of the ways he does that, he'll do it by his spirit, he'll do it in your private devotion, but he'll also do it through the body of Christ. He'll do it through other people. And you got to understand and appreciate the role that God's called others to play in your life. Because one of the ways we come to know some of our deficiencies and some of our problems is God will set up the circumstances, but then you've got to be willing to evaluate them, and you've got to be willing to let the people in your life help you evaluate them. So if the folks who love you begin to tell you about yourself, believe them. Because there are some of us who our first instinct is to fight and to defend ourselves. Somebody trying to tell you you're too sharp with your tongue, you cut people with your words, and you need to develop gracious talk, and you need to approach people differently. And your first natural carnal tendency is to say, "No, I'm not, you don't know what you're talking about." But when people who love you tell you about yourself, believe them. One of the proverbs says, "Faithful are the wounds of a friend." See, friends don't stab you in the back, friends cut you in front of you. Because they're not trying to take a cheap shot. They're trying to help perform some surgery. Friend doesn't have a knife. They'll stab you in the back when you turn around. A friend will pull out a scalpel and give you the anesthesia of some compliments. "You're doing good. I appreciate this about our relationship. Oh, I can't tell you how much I like all the anesthesia you put to sleep." And then they cut you. That by design. Because we all have blind spots. Well, look at the driving analogy. When you're driving your vehicle, I don't care what mirrors. You have a left mirror, a right mirror, and a rear view mirror, but you don't see everything. Haven't you ever been driving and there was a vehicle somewhere just off to the side of your car and you didn't catch it in any one of the three mirrors? That's called a blind spot. And if you veer into their lane, you will have an experience that verifies they were there. Now, you got to understand, as it is in the natural, so it is in the spiritual. In your life, as you're driving down the road of life, at work in your life, to willing to do of his good pleasure, there are some things you don't see that he needs you to see. So he'll bring some other individuals into your life to help you see what you can't see on your own. Don't take it personally. Don't act like anybody who criticizes you doesn't love you. I'd venture to say the people who love you the most are criticizing you. Because some of them want to see God's best for your life. True, we all have our negative critics. True, we all have our toxic people. True, every Nehemiah has his Sanballats and Tobias. But you also have to have those people who stand shoulder to shoulder with you, but have the freedom, because you've given them the freedom, to be honest with you. Don't ask people not to be honest with you and yet to play a significant role in your life. That's not what God has them there for. Proverbs 27:17 says, as iron sharpens iron, so one man or one person sharpens another. You need to thank God not only for the folk who always make you feel so very wonderful about yourself. You need to thank God for the people who love you enough to tell you the truth, who will tell you some things that are uncomfortable to hear, but they have your best interest at heart. Because that's the only way you'll grow. If you keep getting your prejudices and your stuff affirmed, you'll never grow. And have you ever seen a codependent relationship? That's how it works. One person's jacked up, but they have another jacked up person who helps them feel okay about being jacked up. And so the result is you stay jacked up. See, I'm using technical terms here. What you need are people who have the privilege, who have the right to be honest with you. Some of us are uncomfortable with that for one of the two extremes. See, some of us are fighters and others are flighters. And the fighter's tendency is when you're criticized, you want to fight, you know, and you want to defend yourself and then you want to attack back. And that's not God's will. When somebody's telling you the truth and their motive is pure, they love you, they have your best interest at heart, but they're telling you the truth, that's not the time to defend yourself. Don't deflect. That's not the time to say, see, these are just people that I just don't need in my life. I beg to differ. These are the people you need very much in your life. I've seen folk leave a church like that because two folks rebuked them. And suddenly, you know, this just isn't the place God would have me to be. No, you need to park it. You need to stay right here, not for the sake of our membership role, but for your eternal soul. You need to stay here and let God work some things out of you. And so God is very much at work. And so you who are fighters, the tendency has to be put aside. And you have to understand, no, when people are speaking truth to you, receive it. Receive it with humility and grace. Now, the flighters have to learn that you never solve a problem by running away from it. So you have that tendency to resist confrontation. You don't want any parts of confrontation. You've got to let God give you the grace and the courage to be part of that process. And some of you have to learn that when it comes to things you need to say to other people, don't bottle them up. That's not helping you. Some of you have things you wish you could say, but you're a flighter by nature, by temperament. Do you know Jesus said, if your brother offends you, rebuke him? Jesus said that. If somebody offends you, tell them about it in no uncertain terms. He used the word rebuke. That means you let them have it in Jesus' name.
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0: All of us have blind spots so that you can grow. See, when you identify what's wrong with you, then the Word is a mirror. James 1 says the Word of God is a mirror. And when God speaks His truth to you, then there's always something in the Word of God that will allow you to stand in the mirror of the Word, see yourself, and make the adjustments.
1: 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I hope you'll join us. Until then, remember, He who began a good work in you will bring it to completion. In Christ, you are destined for victory.

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2: Are you content? We think, no, if I had a nicer car, if I had a bigger house, if I had a larger salary, or if I had what that person is eating. Have you ever noticed that when you go to a restaurant, you want what the other person has, or is this just me? You know, when I go out and order, I was with a group of people the other day, and I said, what are you ordering? And they, oh, that sounds good. Then, what are you ordering? Oh, I might get that. I can. Oh, what are you ordering? So then I order whatever thing I order. And then the food arrives, and man, their food looks so much better than mine. They can tell by the way I'm looking at it. I'm just staring. Would you like a bite of my food? Yes, I would. And they give you a fry, and it's like the most amazing fry you've ever eaten. But then if you notice, and you, if you order fries, they're not as good. Stolen food is better. There's something desirable about something someone else has more than what you have. And that's why we need to learn to find real contentment. And know this, contentment comes from leaning on Christ, not leaning on yourself. Are you a happy person right now? Are you thinking, well, if I just had this, if I just had that? No, what you need is God. Tell me what you think you need. I'll tell you what you really want. It's Jesus. Tell me what you really want. I'll tell you what you really need. It's Jesus. It's Jesus that you're looking for.
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3: Have you ever heard the question, how could anything be so wrong that feels so right? 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I'm Steve Brown. You think about that. Share what you just heard with a friend. 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

0: One of the clear evidences of a gospel-centered life is love for and submission to Christ. The same evidence is observable in Christian families. Does your home, your marriage, your family reveal that you live under the Lordship of Christ? Today on Truth for Life, Alistair Begg considers how our marriages can display the gospel to each other as well as to a watching world.
1: I invite you to turn with me to the New Testament and to Colossians and chapter 3. And let's just read from here initially and then a couple of other passages to set a wider context. Colossians 3 and verse 18, "Wives, submit to your husbands as is fitting in the Lord. Husbands, love your wives and do not be harsh with them. Children, obey your parents in everything, for this pleases the Lord. Fathers, do not provoke your children, lest they become discouraged." And now let's turn back to Ephesians and to chapter 5 and read again a similar exhortation by Paul when he writes to the church in Ephesus, Ephesians 5 and from verse 22. "Wives, submit to your own husbands as to the Lord, for the husband is the head of the wife, even as Christ is the head of the church, his body, and is himself its Savior. Now, as the church submits to Christ, so also wives should submit in everything to their husbands. Husbands, love your wives as Christ loved the church and gave himself up for her, that he might sanctify her, having cleansed her by the washing of water with the word, so that he might present the church to himself in splendor, without spot or wrinkle or any such thing, that she might be holy and without blemish. In the same way, husbands should love their wives as their own bodies. He who loves his wife loves himself. For no one ever hated his own flesh, but nourishes and cherishes it, just as Christ does the church, because we are members of his body. Therefore, a man shall leave his father and mother and hold fast to his wife, and the two shall become one flesh. This mystery is profound, and I am saying that it refers to Christ and the church. However, let each one of you love his wife as himself, and let the wife see that she respects her husband." And then finally, in 1 Peter and in chapter 3, and here is Peter on the same theme, 1 Peter chapter 3 and verse 1, "Likewise, wives, be subject to your own husbands, so that even if some do not obey the word, they may be won over without a word by the conduct of their wives, when they see your respectful and pure conduct. Do not let your adorning be external, the braiding of the hair and the putting on of gold jewelry or the clothing you wear, but let your adorning be the hidden person of the heart, with the imperishable beauty of a gentle and quiet spirit, which in God's sight is very precious. For this is how the holy women who hoped in God used to adorn themselves, by submitting to their own husbands, as Sarah obeyed Abraham, calling him Lord. And you are her children, if you do good and do not fear anything that is frightening. Likewise, husbands, live with your wives in an understanding way, showing honor to the woman as the weaker vessel, since they are heirs with you of the grace of life, so that your prayers may not be hindered." Amen. May God bless to us the reading of his word. And our text tonight is just as short and as clear as our text this morning. This morning in the 18th verse, "Wives, submit to your husbands as is fitting in the Lord." And tonight, "Husbands, love your wives and do not be harsh with them." Or as J.B. Phillips paraphrases the second half of that, "Don't let bitterness or resentment spoil your marriage." We are in this position in studying in familiar territory out of a concern for the well-being of our children and the parental exercise of control by the parents of these same children, so that we might be clearly together in our desire to see them understanding the Bible and being conformed to the image of Jesus. And that then led us to a consideration of the family itself, setting the understanding of God's specific instructions for the physical family in light of his spiritual family, namely the church, which has caused us to think significantly about what it means to be the church, to be members of the church, and so on. And we saw this morning, and it's important that we remind ourselves of it this evening, that our understanding of these specific instructions, either here in Colossians or elsewhere as we've read it, these understandings, directly as it relates to marriage, must be viewed in the context of the gospel, must be understood in light of God's ultimate purpose in seeing men and women conform to the image of his Son. And that is why, for example, in Ephesians 5, Paul speaks about this immense mystery, which is usually mentioned when that passage is read at the services of a marriage. And he says, and I am talking about Christ and the church, which of course should cause people to say, but I thought we were here for a wedding. Why would he be talking about Christ and the church? Well, because marriage has to be understood in those terms. And as we said this morning, the chief end of marriage is to glorify God and to enjoy him forever. It is that same emphasis which caused Martin Lloyd-Jones in one of his sermons, which then, of course, was eventually in a book, to say to his congregation, preaching along these lines, how many of us, he asks, have realized that we are to think of the marriage state in terms of the doctrine of the atonement? Books on marriage are found in a library under ethics, but he says they do not belong there. We must consider marriage in terms of doctrine, and that doctrine primarily of the atonement, of the seeking love of God for rebels whom he woos and wins to himself, and upon whom he pours out his Spirit, and who he loves with an exclusive affection. That, says Lloyd-Jones, which is really that speaking the Bible, that gives us our bigger context. Now, with that said, let's just be very honest about things, as we must be, and recognize that we may embrace that, we may affirm it, we may say, yes, of course, we believe the Bible to be authoritative and clear in this regard. And yet, we live our lives in the mainstream of a contemporary culture which seems to pay scant attention to that, and in many cases is actually opposed to it. Men and women, in coming into our homes, in meeting us in common conversation, in accepting an invitation to dinner, or in engaging with us in a sporting event, if we are very honest, many of them who do not share our convictions and our faith could be forgiven for concluding that we have no higher view of marriage than that which is common in our culture. They could be forgiven for concluding that. I'm not suggesting that they would be right in concluding it, but I'm saying they could be forgiven, because our contemporary view of marriage is vastly different from what we have just read. It is a union that is based, if you like, on fluctuating human experience. The kind of thing you used to do in the first flush of love, when you had fastened your affection on some girl and you picked up one of those dandelions and you walked down the road with it blowing on it. She loves me. She loves me not. She loves me. And hoping desperately that it would end up at the right point, you know. That's so much the view, isn't it? She loves me, I love her, maybe I don't, maybe she does, maybe we stick, maybe we leave, maybe we twist, maybe we turn. You say, but wait a minute, that's not what we believe. No, I didn't say it's what we believe. I said our pagan friends could be forgiven for thinking it is what we believe because of the way we are tempted to behave. In other words, to make our own adjudication on these things, not on the strength of the instruction of the Bible, but on the shifting shadows and changing affections of passing time. And recognizing then, when we turn to a section like this, that we are dealing with the divine will and we are dealing with the divine word, and that the express reality of what is involved is, as from the very beginning of creation, that the two shall become one flesh. They will become one flesh. In other words, it is saying something that is vastly different from just a kind of mutual engagement with one another. It's something vastly different from hooking up. It is very, very different. In fact, it has little to do with a contractual obligation. It has everything to do with a divine covenant. And that is why the marriage ceremony itself and the way marriage is approached and the vows that are made by both husband and wife in marriage is important. It matters how it takes place, it matters where it takes place, and it matters among whom it takes place. Because if you think about it, the marriage bond is, number one, exclusive, right? It is that there will be one man and one woman. There will be a man and his wife. It doesn't involve anybody else. None of this nonsense about two and three involved in the process of contemporary thought. Secondly, it is publicly acknowledged. You say, well, how would it be publicly acknowledged? Well, because the person leaves. Leaves where? Leaves their house. Leaves their family. Ceases to be what they were and becomes something absolutely different. I came on a marriage the other day with my children. We were in Utica, New York. Not my children, my three of the grandchildren. And we came on a wedding, and it was out in the square. And I turned to Sue and I said, you know, years ago this would have been a treasure trove. Because in Scotland, one of the things that happened when the bride and groom and the wedding party left the church was that they threw money out of the windows. Now, this is Scotland, understand. Scottish people don't throw money away, not by nature, but they threw money out of the windows. And so it was a phenomenal afternoon when I was riding my bike home from school, and I came on the Presbyterian church just round the corner from my home, and the cars were there. Oh, I parked the bike, and I waited. I didn't care how long the service lasted, I waited. And then the small crowd assembled, and eventually they shared their joy in marriage and their largesse, and it was very, very clear what had happened. They had been in their home. The man had come from his home. The wife had come from her home. They'd come into the church. They'd now been united with one another, and they were going away entirely differently. We understood that. That was what had happened. It was something far more significant than often what we see now. So that the nature of it is exclusive. It is publicly acknowledged. It is absolutely permanent. And he will cleave to his wife. She will cleave to her husband. The picture is sticking with it. It's super glued together. And it is consummated. Consummated by sexual intercourse. That is biblical marriage. Do you hear that, young people? Do you hear that, teenagers? As you listen to all the voices in your ears, understand this. And understand this too, that God who made you knows how it works and how it works properly and the disaster that accompanies it when we decide to try it in our own. This is the Word of God. It is valid. It is permanent. It is universal. And when entered upon as God intends, as we said this morning, it is an advertisement for the Christian faith and how we need this advertisement for the Christian faith. Do you realize that it was in 1964, when I was 12 years old, that the Sex Information and Education Council of the United States of America was set up to deliver sex education in schools. And in 1964, it supported ideas such as merging or reversing sex roles, liberating children from their parents, and abolishing the traditional vow, a government organization established so that children may be impacted in this way. Goodness gracious, how long is it since I was 12? It's what, 57 years, half a century. Are you surprised by where we are today? You shouldn't be. 1979, the Gay Liberation Front manifesto reads, "We must aim at the abolition of the family, founded on the archaic and irrational teachings of Christianity." Make no mistake about it, we do not wrestle against flesh and blood, but against spiritual wickedness in the heavenly places. And the absolute point of contact in contemporary culture is right here in the realm of sex and marriage and family. You have to be dead not to know that. And you have to be of the most naive of people not to take seriously our real need to cry to God to revive the church in the midst of these years, and so that it might be that our marriages, our homes, our kids are an attractive alternative, are an adventure that is labeled following Jesus. Now, at the time of Paul's writing, there were in existence both Judaistic and Greek and Roman codes of ethics that related to family living, related to the life of the house. And so it is no surprise that Paul himself, given that kind of framework, would, under the direction of the Holy Spirit, be providing, if you like, the rules or the codes or the framework for marriage within the context of the gospel. And so when you think about that, and you think about the people living in the contemporary world, or the Greco-Roman world, who knew what it was, that the husband was supposed to be this, the wife was supposed to be that, and they would say, yes, well, this seems to make absolutely perfect sense. But what they wouldn't get is what is at the heart of what Paul is saying. Because the heart of what Paul is saying is that the execution of these principles is under the lordship of Jesus Christ. That Jesus Christ is Lord. He is Lord as creator of the universe. He is Lord as the one who has redeemed his people from our sins. He is the Lord who reigns in heaven. He is the Lord who will return again. He is the Lord who will reign in a new heaven and in a new earth. And so the lordship of Jesus Christ is then to be on display, not simply in the church as it gathers, but is to be on display in the home life of the members of the church. I've been greatly challenged just recently. Crossway came out with a wonderful new copy, an abridged version of The Reformed Pastor by Richard Baxter, which was written in the 17th century. The original book is hundreds and hundreds of pages. It's just very hard to read. And so this individual has done us a great favor by reducing it in quite masterful way. And Baxter's exhortations are based on Acts chapter 20, verse 28, which reads, "Pay careful attention to yourselves and to the flock." No, first of all, to yourselves. Now, in doing that, we have to take seriously what the Bible is conveying. Earlier, we noted that for the wife to submit to her husband in this way is somewhat necessarily conditioned, if you like, and conditioned significantly by the demand which then follows here in verse 19. So, wives, you submit to your husbands as is fitting in the Lord, and husbands, you love your wives and don't be harsh with them. This is the two pieces, if you like, of the puzzle. That's why we read 1 Peter 3. That's why we read Ephesians chapter 5. So you have submission and you have love. Now, we might ponder why it is that these things are set in juxtaposition to one another in this way. I think it may be because, if we are honest, we understand the particular susceptibility of each member in marriage, namely the susceptibility of the wife to chafe and push back under the leadership of her husband, and the susceptibility of the husband to seek to abuse his leadership role in giving direction to the family and seeking to love his wife. Now, again, I'm going to keep saying this because it is so vitally important that these admonitions are not culturally bound. They are permanently valid. And the countercultural element to what Paul is writing here is what he has to say concerning the love that a husband is to show. Now, let's just acknowledge that he puts this both positively and negatively. Positively, to love your wife means that we must do sacrificially. Sacrificially. The model, the measure of a husband's love is to be Jesus' love for his people. Couldn't we have made it a little harder? Husbands, love your wives as Christ loved the church. When Paul writes in Philippians 2, in that amazing passage about Christ, who did not think equality with God something to be grasped, but made himself of no reputation, in that context, Paul makes these exhortations. In humility, count others better than yourselves. Look out for the interests of others rather than your own. And remember, when you're tempted to say, but I don't want to do that, that your example is Jesus, who was prepared to give up himself sacrificially, even to death on a cross.
0: You're listening to Truth for Life with Alistair Begg. We'll hear more tomorrow. As we study what the Bible says about God's design for family life, we have a visible, tangible testimony to the reality that we're not on earth by chance. God made us and gave us the gift of children and the family unit. But there are many who dispute this reality, claiming that science somehow disproves the existence of God. So today we're excited to offer you a free audiobook that looks at this claim from the perspective of a scientist. The book is called Can Science Explain Everything? And it's written by Oxford mathematician John Lennox. He unravels the scientific argument that life on Earth excludes God, and then he proves that scientific explanations align with what the Bible teaches more often than you might think. This is a helpful resource for bridging the gap with unbelievers. It explores creation versus the Big Bang theory, the age of the Earth, and the miracles performed by Jesus. And John Lennox doesn't take a combative stance. He simply lays out the evidence. And while he's a well-known scholar, he's written Can Science Explain Everything in a way that's easy to understand by walking you through his logic as if he's sitting across the table from you, having a conversation. If you've ever been challenged to clearly address the tension between faith and science, this is a great book to get you started. It's available today for free as a downloadable audiobook at truthforlife.org/science. 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Again, the link is truthforlife.org/science. I'm Bob Lapine. Thanks for listening. How can a husband love his wife in a way that glorifies God? We'll learn tomorrow from the perfect role model. The Bible teaching of Alistair Begg is furnished by Truth for Life, where the learning is for living.
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9: In their house, I was introduced to the gospel of Jesus Christ.
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9: 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Also, of course, they provided for me physical needs. You know, I came to them in a torn up nightgown and a bottle that had Coke in it. When I look at that, I see so much of God's grace in that, and also the reality that they were in it for the long haul, regardless of if they would get to adopt me one day from the very beginning.
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2: 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Respect has to be earned. Read your Bible, see if you can find that. 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You don't stand in respect to a president because you like him or because you voted for him. You stand when he comes in the room because it is a demonstration of a respect for the office, if not the individual.
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15: With SRN News, I'm Jason Walker. President Trump says trade will be a definite element in his discussions with Chinese leader Xi Jinping. The Trump administration hopes to establish a, quote, board of trade with Beijing to address differences and prevent further trade conflicts. Marty McCary is stepping down as President Trump's Food and Drug Administration chief. The surgeon and health researcher's tenure had drawn complaints from pharmaceutical executives and others. Asian shares are being traded mixed right now. The enthusiasm over AI and other technology stocks faded, breaking Wall Street's record-setting run. Benchmarks Wednesday rose in Tokyo, Seoul, and Shanghai. Shares declined in Sydney and were little changed in Hong Kong. SRN News.
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0: Welcome to Through the Bible. Today, Dr. J. Vernon McGee walks us through one of the greatest verses in the Bible. It's beautiful in its simplicity and in what it means to each of us. So open your Bible to Genesis 15, verse 6, and I'll read it now. Abraham believed in the Lord, and he accounted it to him for righteousness. In a word, that's grace, in the same way that we're saved by grace through faith. You know, Dr. McGee added this, God never saves by any other means except grace. And if you ever get saved, it'll be because you believe that God has provided salvation for you. What terrific news. And something that we never get tired of talking about. And that's the message that we'll keep sharing. Right, Greg?
1: We will, Steve. And as God enables us through mainly through opportunities, through people, through new relationships, and through the financial and prayer support that our listening family is just so faithful, it allows us to open new doors into new languages. And that's what we want to talk about today.
0: Yeah, and that really is unique for our ministry, and that Through the Bible has been blessed because of the faithful listeners consistently supporting the ministry. So what we're talking about now would not happen without your faithful prayer and financial support.
1: That's right. And we wanted this to be a two-way conversation. And what I mean by that is what we try to convey, Steve and I, and when we write to you and the newsletters, we're working really hard. We understand that we're stewards.
0: Yeah.
1: We're stewards of Dr. McGee's content. We're stewards of the prayers and the gifts of God's people.
0: Amen.
1: And so this new ministry is in a language called Turkana.
0: Mm-hmm.
1: Just before we jump in, though, this is a newsletter article in our newsletter, which is where newsletter articles belong,
0: yes,
1: right?
0: Yes. And so if you're not receiving our newsletter, you can sign up for that. You're not going to get a bunch of different solicitations and stuff. It's just part of the monthly packet that you get as being signed up for our newsletter. And it's worth taking the time to read. As I mentioned before, I always take it and put it in the front cover of my Bible and use it as part of my devotion. And you're going to want to get this one from Bernice Katere.
1: Yep.
0: And the testimony that she's got is outstanding.
1: It is. And I just want to give a little background. When we started with the opportunity that Bernice connected us with these folks and said we might be able to get TTB in Turkana, again, out of stewardship, we said, well, let's start by translating 6 books of the Bible like we do for the radio home group curriculum.
0: Yep.
1: And if it goes well, then we'll open up the whole 66. And again, that's part of our stewardship, is we don't always just jump right in the deep end. We like to test the people, the radio station, but this has gotten so much response so quickly. We're now all in. We're in the deep end. We're going for 66 books.
0: Yeah. And I appreciate, and I think it was such a good move for us to put her in as the Director of Language Initiatives in Africa.
1: Yes.
0: Because we are seeing the Holy Spirit move in such significant ways in Africa.
1: Yep.
0: And more to come on that in our commitment to Africa.
1: That's right. We are serious about it.
0: Yeah. So talk a little bit about the Turkana producer, the voice, how we got him. Anything you want to pull out of that?
1: Well, it's, again, this is such a great article. And as I was reading it, I literally, and knew we'd be talking about it, I thought, I just want to say to everybody, you really want to get this. This is, we have no agenda other than you being blessed to read this. And Turkana is a region in northern Kenya. And it's actually near this giant refugee camp called the Kakuma Refugee Camp that has more than 300,000 refugees from over 20 nations. And we're on a radio station right near the edge of that refugee camp.
0: Yeah.
1: That alone is just an extraordinary ministry opportunity.
0: Yeah. I also appreciate part of the teaching through the Bible that makes it unique is Bernice draws it out in this letter where she says, unlike occasional evangelists who preach in English or Kiswahili through interpreters, the Bible teacher comes with clarity in their own language and is consistently there day in and day out. So not to say evangelists play a role,
1: sure,
0: but opening the Bible and teaching it to people is such a key. And the response is so consistent that people grow in their faith and come to Christ as a result of being exposed to the Bible in that way.
1: Yeah. And so the Lord led us through Bernice to this Reverend Dr. Joshua Lemuya. He is a very respected pastor. Bernice met him when she was doing some other ministry engagements. And in January 2024, he began the involvement in the project. Mm-hmm. And now the thing I love is, you know, again, in the beginning, it was, okay, let's do this for maybe 2 years and do 6 books of the Bible. Now he's saying, I want to continue until all 66 books of the Bible have been taught.
0: Yeah, and the fruit that we're seeing, even though he's not done with the production, is amazing. Like, I read part of this article where it says that a church has been planted entirely by listeners of, through the Bible, in the Turkana language.
1: Yes.
0: And there's going to be more to come. It's just such an encouragement.
1: Well, and I think this is worth reading. In the village of Methuen, one family began listening to the radio program together. They shared what they learned with neighbors who soon joined them. I mean, just stop. Steve, how many times have we seen that? We've seen it literally all over the world.
0: Yeah.
1: People share through the Bible with neighbors, and then

0: 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Now he's bringing you their stories.
1: I'm Andy Christman.
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5: Now we come today to verse 6, and I'd like to read it here in the 15th chapter. And he, that is Abraham, believed in the Lord, and he counted it to him for righteousness. Now here is one of the great chapters of the Bible, and this is one of the great verses of the Bible. You'll recall that God appeared to Abraham after his victory over the kings of the east, and God had protected him. I'm your shield and your exceeding great reward. And this man, Abram, is a little disturbed. He asks about the fact that he doesn't have a child. One born in his house is the one that will inherit and be in the line. And God took him by the hand. It was night, and led him out and said, look yonder toward the stars. If you can number them, well, you could number your offspring. He couldn't number the stars. He could see approximately about 4,000, but there probably were over 50,000 in that area where he was looking. He couldn't number them. He couldn't number his offspring. You couldn't today. Now, Abraham believed God. Actually, what it means is Abraham said amen to God. God says, I'll do this for you. And Abraham said to God, I believe you. Amen. I believe it. And that was counted to him for righteousness. Now, this is so important that we need to make a check on this. Paul used it. For instance, you have him in the 4th chapter of Romans. Paul quotes this verse. And let me read that, beginning with verse 1 of the 4th chapter of Romans. What shall we say then that Abraham our father, as pertaining to the flesh, hath found? Or let me change that reading. Abraham has found as pertaining to the flesh. I think that that brings out the meaning better. For if Abraham were justified by works, he hath whereof to glory, but not before God. For what saith the Scripture? Abraham believed God, and it, that is, his faith, was counted to him for righteousness, for that's what it was not, but that's what God counted it. Now to him that worketh is the reward not reckoned of grace, but of debt. Now, if you can work for your salvation, then God owes it to you. But, my friend, God never saves by any other means except grace. He's never had any other method of saving. And if you ever get saved, it'll be because you believe God. You accept Christ as your Savior. You believe that God has provided this salvation for you. And he makes it very clear here in verse 5, but to him that worketh not, no works at all, but believeth on him that justifieth the ungodly. What kind of folk? Ungodly folk. His faith is counted for righteousness. It's counted for what it's not, and that's for righteousness. Now, Abraham just believed God. He just accepted what God said, and he believed God. That's the way you get saved, is to believe that God has done something for you, that Christ died for you, and rose again, and God will declare you righteous by simply accepting Christ. Now, in the 3rd chapter of Galatians, you have that same great truth, by the way, and we're told here in verse 8 of Galatians 3, in the Scripture foreseeing that God would justify the heathen through faith, preach before the gospel unto Abraham, saying, in thee shall all nations be blessed. And then we're told back in verse 6, even as Abraham believed God, and it was counted to him for righteousness.

0: So then they which be of faith are blessed with faithful Abraham. Faith that Abraham had made him faithful to God. But he's not saved by being faithful. He's saved by believing God. That's all important to see. Now, Abraham was a very practical man. He was not filled with a phony piousity, as we see a lot of that today. He's very practical. He now wants to know something, and he'd like to have something in writing. Will you listen to verse 7? He said unto him, I am the Lord that brought thee out of Ur of the Chaldees to give thee this land to inherit it. Here God again says, I'm giving you this land to inherit it. And Abraham doesn't even have a deed. He has nothing in writing. And as I said last time, God told him to go down to the courthouse, and I'll meet you down there, and we'll sign a contract. And you say to me, well, I've read that in my Bible, and it's certainly not there. Oh, it is in your Bible. You just have to read it right, though. Verse 8, and he said, here's Abraham now, Lord God, whereby shall I know that I shall inherit it? You've told me that. How shall I know it? I'd like to have it in writing. Now, here's what God said do. And he said unto him, take me an heifer of 3 years old, and a she-goat of 3 years old, and a ram of 3 years old, and a turtle dove, and a young pigeon. And he took unto him all these, and divided them in the midst, and laid each piece one against another, but the birds divided he not. Now the thing that God said for him to do is that you get a sacrifice, you get a heifer, she-goat, a ram, and you divide them down the middle. That is, split them right down the middle, put one half on one side, one half on the other. Turtle doves, you don't divide. You put one turtle dove over here, one over there. Now, when men made a contract in that day, that's the way they made it. They would fix a sacrifice like this, and the two men who were making a contract, if one man agreed to buy sheep from the other one, the party of the first part joins hands with the party of the second part, and then they state their contract. One says, this I agree to do. The other says, then I'll pay you so much. They join hands and walk through that. Now, that in that day corresponded to going down to the courthouse and signing before a notary. That's exactly what took place. Now, you'll notice that Abraham got everything ready according to what God wanted him to do. Notice verse 11. When the fowls came down upon the carcasses, Abraham drove them away. This is sure a very human scene. If you'd been there, you would have probably have seen all this display of the sacrifices, and you had known the custom of the day. I probably ought to turn and read from Jeremiah 34:18, for here you have a reference to this custom that was prevalent in that land, not just among these people, but all other peoples in that day. And here's a reference to it. I'm reading Jeremiah 34:18. And I will give the men that have transgressed my covenant, which have not performed the words of the covenant which they had made before me, when they cut the calf in twain and passed between the parts thereof. You see, this was the method in that day of taking the sacrifice and dividing it, and the men then make the contract. Now, Abraham gets everything ready, and while he's waiting for the Lord, why, the fowls of the air come down, the buzzards, the crows, and all other carrion. And Abraham's there shooing them away. They were ready to swoop down. And you would say, well, Brother Abraham, apparently the one you're making a contract with hasn't shown up. And he said, no, hasn't. He says, I guess he's late. No, Abraham says, I don't think he's late. He just told me to get things ready and that he'd be here and make the contract. Now notice what happened. When the sun was going down, a deep sleep fell upon Abram, and lo, a horror of great darkness fell upon him. Now this is the thing that took place. Abraham is paralyzed in sleep and put aside. Now that seems very strange that God would paralyze him in sleep when he's supposed to be making a contract. This is an unusual contract. God is going to go through because God's promising something, and Abraham's not going to go through because Abraham's not promising to do a thing. He just believed God. That's all. My friend, That's exactly what took place 1900 years ago. God the Father so loved the world that he gave his only begotten Son, and the Son agreed to come to the earth and die for the sins of the world, your sin and mine, that whosoever believeth in him might not perish, but have everlasting life. And I wasn't even there. 1900 years, I wasn't even there to make a contract. But God the Father and God the Son did, and he went to the cross, and he died for my sins. And I was paralyzed by sin. I couldn't promise anything. You couldn't either. Abraham's not going to promise anything. Suppose that God had said to Abraham, Abraham, if you'll just promise to say your prayers every night, I'm going to do this for you. And suppose Abraham forgets to do this and doesn't pray one night. Well, the contract is shot. It's broken. And therefore, God doesn't need to make his part good. God said that he'd do it. And he's asking man to do just one thing. Say amen to God. You believe it. Believe what God has done. Friends, that's salvation. And it's to believe God. Years ago, a dear little Scotch mother, her son had gone away to Glasgow to college, and he came back rather an unbeliever. And she was talking with the boy and telling about how wonderful God was and that she was sure of her salvation. Well, he had become skeptical, and he was a little provoked, and finally he said, how do you know you're saved? Why, he said, your little soul doesn't amount to anything. And he began to compare her to the vastness of the universe and said, God could forget all about you, and you can't be sure. And she never said anything. She just kept serving the boy's breakfast. And finally, when she'd finished, she sat down with him, and she said, you know, son, I've been thinking about it. Maybe you're right. Maybe my little soul doesn't amount to much. Maybe the vastness of God's universe would mean he wouldn't miss me at all. But says, you know, says, if he doesn't save me, he's going to lose more than I'm going to lose. And he says, what do you mean? Well, just as you said, my soul doesn't amount to anything. I wouldn't lose much, but he's going to lose his reputation. He promised to do it. He agreed to do it, that whosoever believeth in him might not perish, but have everlasting life. Friends, God's the one went through. God made the contract, and he said unto Abram, know of a surety that thy seed shall be a stranger in a land that's not theirs, shall serve them. They shall afflict them 400 years. In the scripture, it's predicted these people would be put out of the land three times. This is the first one. It's also predicted they'd return back to the land. They did from this one. Later on, it was the Babylonian captivity. They were carried into captivity. They returned. At 70 AD, Jerusalem was destroyed, and again, they were scattered. They have never returned from that, but it's predicted they will come back someday. Now God says, also that nation whom they shall serve will I judge, and afterward shall they come out with great substance. And they did. And thou shalt go to thy fathers in peace. Thou shalt be buried in a good old age. Abraham would not live to see it, of course. Verse 16, but in the fourth generation they shall come hither again, for the iniquity of the Amorites is not yet full. God says, I can't put you in this land now. Because I love Amorites too, and I want to give them a chance to turn to me. And God gave them 400 years. That's a long time, is it not, to see if they wouldn't turn to him. And the only one that turned to him in that land was that Canaanite. You remember Rahab the harlot. She turned to God. She believed him. And that's all God asked you to do, is to believe him. But he gave the Amorites all this opportunity. It came to pass when the sun went down, it was dark. Behold, a smoking furnace and a burning lamp that passed between those pieces. Both of those speak of Christ. The furnace speaks, of course, of judgment. The lamp speaks of him as the light of the world. In the same day, the Lord made a covenant with Abram, saying, unto thy seed have I given this land, under the river of Egypt, under the great river, the river Euphrates. And God now marks out the land. By the way, what did Abraham promise to do? Nothing. He believed God. God will save you. Saves you by grace, by believing what he's done for you. Now, we come to chapter 16, and I must confess that you almost wish chapter 16 wasn't in the Bible, that God had left it out. Because after Abraham rose to the heights here, well, you would say, well, believe me, he's certainly treading on high places now. But he's not perfect. We see the lapse of this man's faith here relative to Sarah and Hagar, the Egyptian maid. Now let me read chapter 16, verse 1. Now Sarah, Abram's wife, bare him no children. She had a handmaid, an Egyptian, whose name was Hagar. You see, he got two things down in the land of Egypt that really caused him trouble. Wealth was one thing, and this little Egyptian maid he got down there. And Sarah said unto Abram, behold, now the Lord hath restrained me from bearing. I pray thee, go in unto my maid. It may be that I may obtain children by her. And Abram hearkened to the voice of Sarah. Now the thing that this woman has suggested was the common practice of that day. When a wife couldn't bear a child, that was the concubine. And that was common practice of that day. But don't say God approved this. God did not approve of this at all. This was Sarah's idea, and frankly, it was not contrary to the custom of the day. And Abram listened to her. It looks like he's surrendering his position as head of the home here. And he followed her suggestion. And Sarah, Abram's wife, took Hagar, her maid, the Egyptian, after Abram had dwelt 10 years in the land of Canaan, and gave her to her husband, Abram, to be his wife. Now, this little Egyptian maid becomes a concubine, and this is not according to God's will. God's not going to accept the offspring at all. He didn't. He wouldn't. Why? Because it was wrong. Don't say God approved this. All that you can say is that this is in the record because this is a historical fact that took place. Now we read, he went in unto Hagar, she conceived, and when she saw that she had conceived, her mistress was despised in her eyes. You can see, she said, I've mothered a child of Abraham, and Sarah couldn't do it. She looked down on Sarah, you see. And now notice verse 5, and Sarah said unto Abram, my wrong is upon me. Now look, don't go by that. Don't say that God approved of this. He didn't. God says this is wrong. Now Sarah sees that she's done wrong. My wrong be upon me. She's wrong, my friend. And I have given my maid into thy bosom, and when she saw that she had conceived, I was despised in her eyes. The Lord judge between me and thee. God doesn't approve of it. God will not accept this, and it's going to be a real heartbreak to old Abraham. But you see, they're not really trusting God as they should. After all, Abraham at this time is 90 years old. Sarah's 80. I think they'd come to the conclusion that they were not going to have a child. I'm of the opinion that probably Sarah could rationalize and say, well, I think maybe this is the way God wants us to do it, for this is the custom of the day. And it was the custom of that day. But it's contrary to God's way of doing things. You know, we get the wrong impression if we think just because it's in the Bible, God approves of it. The only thing that's inspired is that it's an accurate record. But there are many things God does not approve of that are recorded in His Word. This happens to be one of them. But we'll have to wait till next time to pick up our story. May God richly bless you.
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2: Are you content? We think, no, if I had a nicer car, if I had a bigger house, if I had a larger salary, or if I had what that person is eating. Have you ever noticed that when you go to a restaurant, you want what the other person has, or is this just me? You know, when I go out and order, I was with a group of people the other day, and I said, what are you ordering? And they, oh, that sounds good. What are you ordering? Oh, I might get that. I can't. Oh, what are you ordering? So then I order whatever thing I order. And then the food arrives, and man, their food looks so much better than mine. They can tell by the way I'm looking at it. I'm just staring. Would you like a bite of my food? Yes, I would. And they give you a fry, and it's like the most amazing fry you've ever eaten. But then if you notice, and you, if you order fries, they're not as good. Stolen food is better. There's something desirable about something someone else has more than what you have. And that's why we need to learn to find real contentment. And know this, contentment comes from leaning on Christ, not leaning on yourself. Are you a happy person right now? Are you thinking, well, if I just had this, if I just had that? No, what you need is God. Tell me what you think you need. I'll tell you what you really want. It's Jesus. Tell me what you really want. I'll tell you what you really need. It's Jesus. It's Jesus that you're looking for.
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6: And through that suffering, that's when I encountered the Savior of Isaiah 53, the suffering Savior who reached out to me in a radical way in that suffering. And that changed the course of my very life. In that place of vulnerability, in that place of pain, I learned Jesus, His humanity, understands this suffering.
7: That's Sarah Zagorski, and she has an amazing, inspiring story about God's hand in her life through very difficult circumstances. You'll hear about God's redemption in her life and her family's life on today's episode of Focus on the Family with Jim Daly. And I'm John Fuller.
5: Yeah, John, today we're going to talk about one of the most difficult issues in the culture, abortion. But what we're approaching this through is a deeply personal story of survival, compassion, and redemption. And our guest is Sarah, and I'm looking forward to the story and the unfolding of her story. It's going to inspire you and hopefully give you hope, especially moms who are thinking about abortion or, you know, whether or not having this child is going to be the right thing to do. I think she'll make a powerful case for why the answer is life.
7: Hmm. Yeah, Sarah serves as the Senior Director of Public Relations and Communication at Americans United for Life and frequently speaks and even testifies before Congress and in state legislatures about born alive infant protections. And she's contributed to a book that includes her story. It's called Choose Life: Answering Key Claims of Abortion Defenders with Compassion. And you can learn more about Sarah and this resource, this very powerful book, when you call 800, the letter A and the word family, or stop by focusonthefamily.com/broadcast.
5: Sarah, it is a privilege to have you with us here on Focus on the Family. Thanks for coming.
6: I'm very delighted to be here. Thank
5: yeah.
6: you so
5: now
6: much.
5: It's really, I got a big smile on my face because you were an intern here at Focus on the Family in 2010, right?
6: 2010.
5: How amazing. Now, all these years later, you're like out there telling your story, you know, participating and writing this great book, and you're standing up for life. I'm proud of you. Way to
6: Thank
5: go.
6: You. Thank you.
5: And I think people are going to hear, you know, why that is such a big deal as we unfold your story. Let's bring your mom into this before you're born. What kind of environment is she in? And let's, you know, make sure people understand what trouble some of these women are truly in.
6: Sure. My mother was a beautiful person, and she immigrated to America from Honduras, fleeing an abusive father, actually, with her sister. And upon arrival here, she quickly married her first husband, who was abusive to her. And then they divorced, and she got involved with another, unfortunately, predatory-type individual in her life. And she had very little education. She was diagnosed in her life with paranoid schizophrenia, and she was really marginalized because of her race and because of her poverty, both things together. And so she was really a woman who suffered greatly, and not just because of her mental illness, but because of the individuals in her life that abused her, that took advantage of her.
5: Yeah.
6: That preceded before I was even here,
5: yeah.
6: right? So that was what her life looked like before I even arrived. So when I look at my story today, I have such compassion for her and more context and understanding what led her to the abortion decision with me.
5: Which, again, is so good for all of us to hear. Because, you know, we are all in to save that baby's life, but we don't always recognize the difficulty that women are in financially and emotionally. So it does paint that picture in a way that gives empathy to what she was facing. So she becomes pregnant with you. Paint that picture. How many siblings do you have? You know, you're in her womb, but how many siblings were there?
6: So I was, at that time, she already had seven pregnancies with a set of twins included. And her pregnancy with me was the result of an affair with a prominent member of the Greater New Orleans community who seemed to have provided her some kind of relief from her suffering, some kind of security from her suffering. But upon learning that she was pregnant, he was out of the picture. And I entered, you know, that was my conception, and that was what I learned from her directly about my conception.
5: And again, that context to fill in some of that. I mean, you've got seven siblings.
6: I have 11.
5: 11, but seven ahead of you.
6: Yes, yes.
5: So you're coming into that world. She's alone.
6: Yes.
5: There's no husband or father.
6: Well, she returned to her her husband at that time, my stepfather at
5: okay.
6: that time. Yes.
5: So she's thinking abortion.
6: Yes.
5: And describe that decision process for her, and then we'll get into what actually happened.
6: Sure. So she was a woman familiar with abortion. She had two previous abortions in her past, and those abortions she regretted. She had a lot of grief over, but she felt she had no other choice, right? She couldn't afford the children she already had.
5: They were living in poverty.
6: Yes, they were living in below the federal poverty level, dire poverty. And not only that, but she had a abusive individuals in our house. So when someone is in that kind of position, we have to consider that scenario very specifically, because that woman is weighing, I have a dangerous home here. I have a place where I can't even feed my children. So it's very easy to believe the lie and be deceived that abortion is the choice to make, right? The only choice to make. And we can talk about coercion, we can talk about a lot of things in that. But for me, what I understand is oppression can lead someone to sin. Oppression can lead someone, it doesn't justify sin, it doesn't justify abortion. But those things were the realities of her very life every single day.
5: So she goes in for this abortion. What takes place with you?
6: She went to an abortionist. His name is Nachdark Polaby, and he was known for helping.
5: She goes in for this abortion. What takes place
6: with you? She went to an abortionist. His name is Nachdark Polaby, and he was known for helping.
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6: So he was already under review by Louisiana's medical board. So upon my delivery from that induction, I wasn't breathing. And he told my mother, she's going to be a mental vegetable. You should leave her to die. She hasn't had oxygen. You know, just leave her to die. And in that moment,

0: the most improbable heroine, my mother, said, "I'm going to sue you if you don't get her life-sustaining care."
1: And this is right there in the abortion.
0: Right there.
1: You're on the table.
0: Right there on the table.
1: How, where were you at in development, gestation?
0: 26 and a half weeks.
1: So just over, you know, you were just in that viable category at about 20, 22 weeks. So, wow. So she convinced the doctor, begrudgingly, the doctor.
0: Yeah, and she, in fact,
1: responded.
0: Yeah, he, in fact, you know, she threatened and said, "I'm going to sue you if you don't get her medical care." And I believe that threat was a life-saving one in his case because he was already under review with Louisiana's medical board. And then from there, I was sent to, he obliged, and I was sent to Children's Hospital's trauma birth ward in Louisiana, in New Orleans, and that's where I recovered from that.
1: I mean, that, you know, that, you know, most of us don't have that story where you're just out of the womb early and someone's trying to kill you. So you do come into the world. They do revive you. They take care of you at the hospital. You go home, I guess, with your mom into what kind of environment?
0: Yeah, I describe it typically as a familial war zone for me. And inside my childhood home, there was no safety or security or peace. We were constantly at war with each other, warring for our mother's attention, warring for food, hiding food in bathrooms, eating bugs off the floor, being abused by older predatory members in the household. Oftentimes, my mother, and I, again, believing she was trying to keep us safe, would put myself and the siblings under me in, I would describe as like, you know, a cage-like area of the home to keep us from the predators in our house. So it was nothing of any beauty or safety or what a childhood should look like, right?
1: Yeah.
0: It was incredibly painful.
1: You know, hearing that, some people might go, wow, yeah, maybe I understand that abortion may have been a better thing. I mean, as Christians, we should never go there. And that's early church tradition. Christians fought for life from the very beginning. And we believe that everybody's created in the image of God, and regardless of your financial status or anything else. But again, a person would go, wow, was it better that you not be born?
0: Absolutely not.
1: I mean, I know it, it seems so obvious, but people have been conditioned to an extent to say difficulty and trouble of that nature, where you're scrounging for your food, being put in a cage-like thing to protect you from older siblings who might hurt you. Wow, that's not much of a life.
0: It was temporary, though. And through that suffering, that's when I encountered the Savior of Isaiah 53, the suffering Savior who reached out to me in a radical way in that suffering. And that changed the course of my very life. In that place of vulnerability, in that place of pain, I learned he really, Jesus, his humanity, understands this suffering. He knows it, you know.
1: Were you even, I mean, were you aware of what, this is not healthy, or was this, okay, this is just what life is, it's survival time?
0: So after my entrance into foster care.
1: And you're how old at that point?
0: 16 months.
1: Yeah.
0: After my introduction into foster care, I definitely knew that during my foster care journey, which in time span was about 7.5 years, I knew that that was abnormal and dangerous. And I really did believe, and I knew that I would not survive inside the four walls of my childhood home. I knew there was, I knew that this was going to end badly for me if I was going to stay.
1: So now at a very young age, you're like, the adult awareness is occurring. You're having to grow up very fast to understand safety and what I need to do to survive. I mean, that's really something.
2: 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And Sarah, it's amazing what the body remembers and what you internalize. But you found a really different kind of thing going on with your foster care providers.
0: Yes. And yes.
2: There was one couple in particular that really stood out.
0: Yes, Bobby and Ronald Jones. They were already in their 50s at that time. They're an older couple. And they actually met my birth mother before I was even conceived. They met her at church. And my adopted mother has been in my life, and my adopted father has been in my life to this day. I'm very thankful for them. But in their house, I was introduced to the gospel of Jesus Christ. And that changed everything. It gave so much clarity, and to really learn from them in a discipleship kind of way what it is like to know the Savior. Mm. Also, of course, they provided for me physical needs. You know, I came to them in a torn up nightgown and a bottle that had Coke in it. You know, that's what I came to them with. And actually, in my case, social workers warned them and said, you know, this family has extensive trauma. This family has mental health complications. And that could happen to Sarah, you know. So yet they did not blink. They said, we're devoted to Sarah, and not just to Sarah, but they loved my birth mother, which was really a beautiful thing. And they love my siblings, also beautiful. So when I look at that, I see so much of God's grace in that, and also the reality that they were in it for the long haul, regardless of if they would get to adopt me one day from the very beginning.
1: Yeah. We'll unfold that today and tomorrow.
0: Yes.
1: But I want to ask you about a proclamation that you have, which is to say there are no unwanted children. This is a mantra of the pro-abortion side. Mm-hmm. You know, these children are unwanted, therefore you're bringing them into a total, difficult situation full of disarray, rejection, all the things they're going to suffer from. Why do you say every child is a wanted child?
0: Well, because every child is created in the image of God, and that is first and foremost, right? We have that reality. Then we have the reality that in the U.S. today, there are 1 to 2 million couples waiting to adopt a child, and that just shows that there are people that want to take in a child and care for a child, even children like me, children that have brokenness in their past.
1: Oh, yeah. I'm thinking, you know, one of the things that we're working on here at Focus on the Family, and it's taking time, but we're working toward that goal where we could have a national database of waiting adoptive parents, because it doesn't exist today. It kind of exists at the community level with adoption agencies.
0: Right.
1: They all have their separate list of local folks that have said, yeah, we'd be willing to adopt. But there's no kind of national database where we could really match those million abortions every year, those women getting those abortions, with a million or so couples that are willing to adopt.
0: Mm-hmm.
1: And I mean, it's kind of like we have enough food in the world to feed the world. We just can't get the food there logistically, but we create enough food. It's the same kind of thing in this space. It's how do we connect people that would like to adopt and transform this preconceived notion of guilt? And we'll talk about that in a minute.
0: Mm-hmm.
1: You know, maybe it's less shaming if I just have the abortion versus giving my child up for adoption.
0: Mm-hmm.
1: But logistically, it's there. It's possible. And we're going to keep working toward that goal with our Wait No More program and try to continue to encourage Christian couples, particularly, to adopt out of foster care.
0: Well, right. And too, also on the birth mother side, there's a lot of misconceptions about the adoption decision, right? Studies show that women who are weighing decisions between abortion and adoption, they see adoption as abandoning their child. They believe if they place their child for adoption, they'll never see their child again. And they are confused between the differences between foster care and adoption, infant adoption versus foster care, which I know we'll get into more. So there's a lot of education for the birth mother, too.
1: Speak to the damaging effect abortion has on women physically, psychologically, spiritually.
0: Sure. So, you know, my birth mother, it only furthered her mental decline. Her abortions only furthered her mental decline. And I saw that in real time. The guilt and the shame from that was just I don't want to say unredeemable, but it was very challenging for her to come to peace with that. At the end of her life, she did turn back to Christ, which is a beautiful thing, but she suffered with that guilt the entire time.
1: Yeah. And she had an abortion before you as well,
0: two,
1: right?
0: Yes,
1: two before two, you. Yeah. So she had all that.
0: Yes.
1: What do you say to that? You're testifying in front of Congress. I'm sure you had a few nasty questions from some who would totally reject who you are. It's
0: Absolutely.
1: Almost like they don't want you to exist.
0: Right.
1: I've seen those hearings. I know how they treat you. Mm-hmm. And yet, at the same time, I think this idea of the impact on women is ignored by them. Mm-hmm. You know, that women carry this for the rest of their life, that guilt, that shame. Hopefully, they find redemption in Christ, which in my mind is the only way out. Mm-hmm. But speak to that impact for that woman that carries that burden forever. They don't seem to talk about that.
0: Right. And it's also because the shame that accompanies that abortion is so seeped still in our culture today. That's, and it's, of course, it is against one's conscience, regardless of what they might say they believe about abortion. It is against their conscience to end the life of their own child. So there is a automatic guilt and shame that comes from that. The only relief, in my opinion, and healing comes through post-abortion counseling with the gospel presented as Jesus died for your sin.
1: Because
0: Jesus
1: they
0: can heal
1: need
0: you.
1: Forgiveness.
0: Yes.
1: They need to feel that they're forgiven,
0: yes.
1: And only the Lord can deliver that in
0: yes.
1: the soul.
0: Yes,
1: absolutely.
0: I
1: can only imagine they can't even think that it's forgivable.
0: And I've witnessed those who have experienced that freedom.
1: Yeah. That's so good. You know, we don't want to end today without talking about the other part of this, which are the boyfriends or the husbands that may even be encouraging that woman to get the abortion because they don't want the responsibility. Mm-hmm. And I'll tell you what, I mean, you know this, but their financial status doesn't matter. They just don't want that child in some cases, and they want independence from being able to do the sexual act without having to be responsible for the child that could create.
0: Absolutely.
1: So again, men are involved in this, obviously. So what do we do with that? How do we address that component of this? So women aren't out there on an island. Like they didn't get pregnant on their own.
0: Mm-hmm. Right. Absolutely. I think there are two parts of this. You know, there are just, I would say, individuals who don't feel they have a responsibility to the woman and they have not come to Christ. They don't see any kind of adult responsibility in that. They don't have maturity, right? But then we have something a little bit more serious, which is known as coercion. Mm-hmm. And coercion can be subtle. It can be also direct, but I've published about this topic, and the most recent peer-reviewed studies on coercion indicate that nearly 70% of abortions are classified as unwanted abortions, with only about 30% saying they actually wanted that abortion. And I believe coercion often is what compels women to have an abortion from their male partners. And that's very sad and very scary. It shows also that women aren't actually in line with their own belief about abortion. They actually, if they had the support of their partners, of their community, of these specific individuals, they would choose life if that were the situation.
1: And that number holds. I think it's 70. Our research is 70% of abortion-minded women said if they had one person in their life that was there to be with them and help them and just be present, that they would have chosen life. Mm-hmm. Isn't that amazing?
3: Yeah.
1: Man, and that's, again, where's the church? How do we get engaged in that community so that they have one person that will be there to help them?
0: It's really the church's responsibility to continue raising young men into maturity.
1: Yeah.
0: And that would solve a lot of or be part of the solution to a lot of these issues we have. And you know women in the church are having abortions too, sadly.
1: Yeah.
0: So
1: yeah, it's so true. Yeah. You know, we're coming into the end here. We've been doing something for years, about 20 years now, Option Ultrasound. I think we're somewhere around 550,000 babies saved. Mm-hmm. That's a lot.
3: It is.
1: That's a big
0: That's
1: effort.
0: That's a lot.
1: I think it's the biggest pro-life effort in terms of saving a baby's life. We work with pregnancy resource centers. I mean, we do not deserve the pat on the back. I'm grateful to the donors who make that happen. But we kind of orchestrate and help facilitate those pregnancy resource centers to get into a position to be medically ready, to get the ultrasound, mm-hmm. to have the sonographers trained to be able to do that. We provide grants for extra hours for nurses to be there on Friday night, Saturday.
0: Wow.
1: So mm-hmm. which is kind of the high volume time, mm-hmm. Mm-hmm. the clinics typically would be closed Friday night, Saturday, but that's when a lot of women are seeking input about an abortion. So just all that stuff that we do in conjunction with the Pregnancy Resource Center is terrific. But again, what we have found is when a woman sees, an abortion-minded woman sees that ultrasound, and we have some crazy stories mm-hmm. where women will see the baby sucking its thumb.
0: Mm-hmm.
1: And they think it's just a blob of tissue because that's what they've been told.
0: Right.
1: But it's not. It's a developing human being.
0: Right.
1: It's there to see. And when they see it, they're going, whoa.
0: Yeah. In fact, the data shows that, and this is, it's 100% true. It's close to 90% of women who view an ultrasound of their unborn child are then inclined not to have an abortion. And today, with technology as advanced as it is, we can see babies in 3D and 4D ultrasound.
1: Yeah.
0: There is no way, and the abortion industry still does this, but there is no way to say that that child is not a member of the human family, that mm-hmm. that child right. isn't human, right? The science doesn't line up with that anymore.
1: And we'll pick up on that okay. tomorrow because it's so critical. But, the word fetus, The trick here is to try to disassociate the baby from humanity,
0: right.
1: that it's not really a baby. Hey, guys, fetus means human being.
0: Right.
1: It's Latin for human being. It is a
0: yes.
1: human being, and
0: yes.
1: we've got to start with that and stop, again, kind of recharacterizing that child as something other than a
0: Absolutely.
1: Human being. Let's end here because this is the core of it all. Your mom, we danced around it a little bit, mm-hmm. but at the end of her life, she did make a commitment to Christ.
0: Mm-hmm.
1: How engaged were you with her at that time, at the end of her life? How did you feel with that redemption for her, that mm-hmm. she confessed to the Lord, she embraced the Lord, and that, according to our theology, you'll be with her in heaven.
0: Yes, absolutely.
1: I mean, that's a mind blower.
0: Absolutely. I have great peace about that. I have great peace that she is free from the suffering of this life. I took a long journey down forgiveness, and I know we'll probably talk about that more, but I'm so thrilled that I'll join her one day again, and that she is not suffering anymore here. But that was a long process for her, a very painful process for her. But the Lord is always faithful to accept anyone who cries out to him.
1: Yeah. I mean, that is so good. And it's such the right note to end on because mm-hmm. I think the Lord has a heart for women who go through deep trouble. My mom was in that same boat.
0: Mm-hmm.
1: So we have that
0: similarity.
1: Yeah. She came to Christ day before she died. Mm-hmm. She also considered aborting me in California, which she was 42.
0: Mm-hmm.
1: And women could have an abortion if you were over 40. Because of the complications, all the fear.
0: Right.
1: And thankfully, my dad talked her out of it and said, no, we're going to have this child. And that's me. And that's you. So thank you. Let's come back next time and continue to talk in hopeful tones.
0: Yes.
1: About why
0: absolutely.
1: We should be here and why God loves the woman and the baby and the man. Can we do it?
0: Yes, absolutely.
1: All right. You heard me mention Option Ultrasound. 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Let's save a child's life together. And again, that accrues to your benefit. We're just here. 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
8: With SRN News, I'm Jason Walker. President Trump now in China. He says trade will be a key element in his talks with Chinese leader Xi Jinping. The Trump administration hopes to establish a so-called Board of Trade with China to prevent further trade conflicts. The president's plan to put weapons in space, called the Golden Dome for America Missile Defense Program, estimated to cost far more than originally believed. A new Congressional Budget Office analysis estimates the cost $1.2 trillion over the next 20 years. Asian shares trading mixed as the enthusiasm over AI and other tech stocks has faded. Benchmarks rose Wednesday in Tokyo, Seoul, and Shanghai, and fell in Sydney and Hong Kong. SRN News.
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14: Bad habits are hard to break. 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They die hard. Even in mature and maturing Christians, we are saved. The Holy Spirit indwells us, but we still bear the scar tissue on our hearts. And that scar tissue contains sin that inhibits us and endangers us as we sometimes stop thinking rightly and start thinking wrongly.
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0: 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On today's program, Pastor Keith continues our study from the Gospel of Matthew entitled, Lord, Teach Us to Pray. So if you have your Bibles, please return with us to the Gospel of Matthew, chapter 6. Now here's Pastor Keith with today's study.
1: Father, we thank you for this day. It's a day that you've made, a day that we can rejoice and be glad in, a day that we can delight in as we come together as a church to love and to stimulate one another, to love and to good works, to encourage each other to soldier on as comrades in arms in the army of Jesus Christ. Father, help us to look into your word today and draw from it principles to guard our minds, to guide our prayers, to order our lives. Father, help us to make the model prayer and the principles therein our prayer. We pray this in Jesus' name. Amen. All right, well, today we continue our study and application of the model prayer, the Lord's Prayer, some call it the disciples' prayer. It's a prayer, interestingly, that tells us a lot about God and a lot about ourselves. It tells us a lot about mankind. Albert Mohler calls this prayer a prayer that turns the world upside down. It's a revolutionary prayer. It's a prayer that has toppled dictators, that has brought down kingdoms without firing a shot. It's a prayer that rightly illustrates the true relationship between us and God. And again, praying like this, thinking this way, praying this way helps you to find your place and your purpose in redemptive history in God's kingdom. And if you think this through and apply its principles, you will learn a whole lot more about God and a whole lot more about yourself. It orders our thoughts and lives and ministries because it's a prayer that exalts God and humbles human beings like us. Now let me read it for you now. Matthew chapter 6, verses 9 through 13. Pray then like this. We've been over this a bazillion times. It's not pray this prayer. It's not pray exactly like this. It's not pray this every day and God will bless you. It's not like that. It's pray then like this, after this manner, in this way, according to this model. Pray then like this. Our Father in heaven, hallowed be your name. Your kingdom come, your will be done on earth as it is in heaven. Give us this day our daily bread and forgive us our debts as we forgive have also forgiven our debtors. And lead us not into temptation, but deliver us from evil. Here we are in part 5 of this series, and today we focus on the statement, lead us not into temptation, but deliver us from evil. And we're really just focusing on the first half of that. It's been said that fallen human beings are drawn into sin and self-harm, much like a moth is to a flame. If you've ever had a light hanging up in your backyard and have one of those bug zappers, those bugs just fly into that thing and commit suicide like there's nobody else's business. They watch their fellow bugs do that too, and they still come. I remember years ago, I was using this sermon illustration, and it was because of the part of the country I was in, kind of controversial, but we were talking about fish suicide. That really with fly fishing, there really isn't any skill. God is sovereign. He's the one who puts the fish on the hook, right? And so here you are, you're a bass, you're out there in the water, and you see two legs walking towards you, and you know that that's trouble coming. You know that your life is in jeopardy, so you swim under a stump and you sit there. And then this little thing lands in the water. A lure, we call it a fly. Where I was at the time, there was some fly fishing going on. And you see that, and you know that your life is in danger, but that fly looks pretty good, or whatever it is. And so you begin to rehearse in your mind.

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3: Us have moments where we are very much afraid. Strange things produce fear in us, but the fear is real. And the psalmist says we ought to acknowledge our fear before God. Now, let me tell you why I think that's important. I believe it's important because only the fearful and the weak and the helpless ever get the power of God in their lives. Did you know that? Look down in the next verse or so. David kind of grabs hold of this thing. Verse 6, he says, "This poor man cried out, and the Lord heard." He didn't say, "This strong man cried out. This man who's got it all together cried out. This spiritual man cried out." David said, "This poor man cried out." And Paul gives us in the New Testament the incredible illustration of that. Do you know the story of how Paul came to the Lord? And he said, "Lord, I've got this thorn in the flesh, and I don't know how to get rid of it, but I don't feel like I can really minister and serve you, Lord, if you don't remove it." And the Bible says in 2 Corinthians that three times in Paul's career, he came to the Lord and he pled with God. He said, "God, please take away this thorn." And you know, it doesn't tell us what the thorn is. I think that's probably good, because then we'd have a Paul's thorn club in every church. I mean, you know it's true. He didn't tell us what it is. We don't know what it is. A lot of people think it was his eyesight. There's a couple of comments in his writings about his eyes and about writing in a large hand. But we don't know what his thorn was, but we know it was significant. It was a fearful thing for Paul. Three times he said, "Lord, would you please take this away?" And in 2 Corinthians, we're told that the Lord came to him. Listen to the words of 2 Corinthians 12, 8 through 10. "Three times I besought the Lord about this, that it should leave me, but he said to me, 'My grace is sufficient for you, Paul, for my power is made perfect in weakness. I will all the more gladly boast of my weaknesses,' said Paul, 'that the power of Christ may rest upon me. For the sake of Christ, then, I am content with weaknesses and insults and hardships and persecutions and calamities. For," here's the principle, "when I am weak, then I am strong." Now that sounds like double talk, but I want you to say it out loud with me. When I am weak, then I am strong. You say, "Pastor Jeremiah, that doesn't make any sense to me at all." Well, it makes absolute sense. What God is teaching us through the words of Paul and in this Old Testament psalm is this: that when we are filled with the realization of our own ability and our own strength and our own prowess, we go forward in the strength of the human psyche to do the will of God, and we ultimately fail. And if we don't fail, we fall very short of God's purpose for us. I read in a book that when we operate in the flesh, three things are always true. We will always lack the power of the Spirit, and so we'll suffer from fatigue. We will always lack the vision of the Spirit, so we'll suffer from frustration. And we will always lack the sustaining ministry of the Spirit, so we will suffer from failure. And my friends, there are Christian people who are well-meaning all over the universe whose lives could be marked by those three characteristics. And they are the characteristics that come when we try to do things in our own strength. Now watch. When something happens, when you have an illness in your family, or you have a child who goes south on you. Anybody have a child go south on them? Everything's in line, and all of a sudden one day you wake up and you wonder, who is this person? And you don't have any way of understanding it. And in that moment of time, when you feel so helpless and so incapable and so weak, the Spirit of God descends into your weakness and gives you strength. And all of a sudden you begin to realize there's something dynamic going on in your life that you never experienced before. It's not your power. It's God's power. And what Paul is saying is this: if it takes weakness to get God's power in your life, you are better off weak than you ever would be strong, because when you are weak, then what? You are strong. So you have to admit

0: you have to admit your fear. I am afraid. Every one of you is afraid of something. And it's not weak to say, I'm afraid. Third thing, after you acknowledge the reliability of God and admit the reality of your fear, number three, you have to appropriate the resources of your Father. Notice what the psalmist says in verse 6. This poor man cried out, and the Lord heard him and saved him out of all his troubles. C.S. Lewis once wrote, he said, down through the ages, whenever men had a need of courage, they would cry out, Billy Budd, help me. And nothing ever happened. But for 1900 years, whenever men have needed courage and have cried out, Lord Jesus, help me, something's always happened. Isn't that true? You know, in years past, before you knew of the Lord, you may have had somebody you called out to, Billy Budd or Sally Jane or someone. But when you call out to God, you can count on it. He will help you. And that's what the psalmist says. This poor man cried, and God heard him. And I love the definition of the word trouble here. You know the word trouble in the Hebrew language, what it means? We could translate it in our vernacular today, hang-ups. It literally means to be limited, inhibited, tied up, restricted. I cried out unto the Lord, and He delivered me from all my hang-ups, from all my fears. When we lay hold of Christ, we are freed from our inhibitions. In fact, the psalmist reviews this principle later on. Look at verse 15. The eyes of the Lord are on the righteous, and His ears are open to their cry. Verse 17, the righteous cry out, and the Lord hears and delivers them out of all their troubles. You say, this is so simplistic, and it is, and yet I could count numerous occasions when I've counseled with people who are in deep trouble in their lives, and they're Christian people, and they've not been afraid to admit they've got a problem, and then I've asked them in the office, have you talked to the Lord about this? And they look at me with a blank stare as if I just entered into another language or something. Oh, you mean tell Him? Yes, tell Him. When you acknowledge the reliability of the one who's in charge of your life and then you admit the fear that you have to appropriate the power that He has promised to give you. You have to tell it to Jesus. And then fourthly, when you tell it to Jesus, you have to accept the reinforcement of His power in your life. There's a wonderful phrase in this next verse. Demands almost an entire morning of explanation, but let me read verse 7. The angel of the Lord encamps all around those who fear Him and delivers them. Now focus on that for just a moment. Let me tell you first of all that the word angel of the Lord only appears in the Psalms three times. Once here in Psalm 34, and interestingly enough, twice in Psalm 35. And you will look in the New Testament, you will never find the angel of the Lord in the New Testament. You know why? Because the angel of the Lord, now watch carefully, is an Old Testament theophany. That's a theological word which means theos, God, phaneo, manifestation, an Old Testament manifestation of God. A theophany is the Old Testament picture of Christ. In other words, the angel of the Lord is the Christ of the New Testament operating in the Old Testament. You don't need the angel of the Lord in the New Testament because you've got Christ. But watch carefully. Read back into your Bibles now and notice what the psalmist says. He says, the Christ, the Lord Jehovah, encamps all around those who fear Him, and He delivers them. Do you know who is close to you when you're at the most fearful moment in your life? The Lord God, Jesus Christ. You remember when the three Hebrew children were in the midst of the fire, in the most awesome moment of testing and fear? And they looked into the fire, and there was a fourth member who was like unto the Son of God. Watch this. God didn't take them out of the fire. He sent Jesus into the fire to be with them. And when you go through your times of fear, what it says here is this. The angel of the Lord, meaning Jesus Christ, will come and literally encamp around you. The word encamp means to fortify you, to build a hedge around you and protect you in the midst of the fearful experience that you may be undergoing. Wow. That's why so many of us, when we've gone through times of difficulty, we say to our Christian brothers, you know, I don't understand what was going on. I sure didn't ask for it and I didn't get to vote on it. But I'll tell you what, I never, ever felt the presence of God like I did during those moments. Ever been there? I mean, nobody wants to go back, but you don't have a choice. It comes periodically. You lose a loved one, you go through difficulty, and it's the fortification of Jehovah God in your circumstance. And I want you to read with me verse 18. For verse 18 says, "The Lord is near to those who have a broken heart, and he saves such as have a contrite spirit." The Lord is near to those who have a broken heart. Do you have a broken heart? Are you filled with fear? Let me tell you something about the Lord. He's near you. He encamps himself around you to protect you and to encourage you. In the article that was in Leadership Magazine, Jim Cimbala told the story of a fearful time in his life. And as I read the story again, I realized that in this story are all the principles of Psalm 34, every one of them. So listen, as I tell you the story of a fearful moment in the life of a pastor, and many of you will identify with him. He writes, "Up until age 16, my oldest daughter was a model child. But then she got away from the Lord and got involved with a godless young man. She eventually moved out of our house and she later became pregnant. We went through a dark tunnel for 2.5 years. And while wonderful things were happening at our church and we were renting Radio City Music Hall for large outreaches and starting other churches, and my wife and our Brooklyn Tabernacle Choir were making albums and many were coming to Christ, no one knew that I was hanging on by a thread. I often cried from the minute I left my house till I got to the church door, thinking, 'God, how can I get through 3 meetings today? My daughter. But I didn't want to make my need the focus. People are coming to the church because of their needs. Many live in ghettos and in violent non-Christian homes, and somehow talking about my problems didn't seem right. After Chrissy had been away for 2 years, I again spent some time away in Florida, and while I was there," said Cimbala, "I said to God, 'God, I've been battling and crying and screaming and arguing and maneuvering with Chrissy, but no more arguing, no more talking. It's you and me. I'm just going to intercede for my daughter in prayer.' I told Carol to stay in touch with our daughter because I was no longer going to talk with her. I was only going to pray. I stayed in Florida till I prayed through, and God brought me to a new realm of faith so that when I returned to New York, I stopped reacting as before to the discouraging things that Chrissy was doing. I found a place in God where I could praise him," watch this, "even though the news from her was getting worse." It's a hard thing to describe. It wasn't positive thinking, it was faith. 4 months later, in February, we were in our Tuesday night prayer meeting, and the choir and the church leadership now knew about Chrissy. We didn't spread it any further in the church, just the choir and the leadership. I had not talked to my daughter since November. An usher passed a note to me from a young woman in the church whom I felt was a spiritual person, and the note said, "Pastor Cimbala, I feel deeply impressed that we are to stop the meeting and pray for your daughter." Lord, is this really you? I thought. I prayed within myself. I don't want to make myself the focus. At that moment, Chrissy was at a friend's house somewhere in Brooklyn with her baby. I interrupted the meeting and had everyone stand. And I said, and I'll never forget the words he wrote, "My daughter thinks up is down, white is black, and black is white. Someone has sent me a note saying she feels impressed that we are to pray for her, and I take this as being from the Lord." Then some of the leaders of the church joined me, and the church began to pray, and the room soon felt like the labor room in a hospital. The people called out to God with incredible intensity. "When I got home that night," said Pastor Cimbala, "I said to my wife, Carol, who wasn't at the prayer meeting, 'Honey, it's over.' She said, 'What's over?' 'It's over with Chrissy,' I replied. 'You had to be there tonight. I just know that when we went to the throne of grace, something happened in the heavenly places. Honey, I know it's over.' 36 hours later, I was standing in the bathroom shaving, and my wife burst into the room. 'Chrissy's here,' she said. 'You better go downstairs.' 'I don't know,' I said, having intentionally kept my distance from Chrissy for 4 months. 'Trust me,' said Carol, 'go downstairs.' I wiped off the shaving cream and went to the kitchen, and there was my daughter, 19 years old, on her knees, weeping. She grabbed my leg and she said, 'Daddy, I've sinned against God, I've sinned against you, I've sinned against myself.' 'Daddy, who was praying on Tuesday night?' 'What do you mean?' I said. 'What happened?' She said, 'Well, I was sleeping, and God woke me up in the middle of the night, and he showed me I was heading toward this pit, this chasm. And Daddy, I got so afraid, and I saw myself for what I am. But then God showed me he hadn't given up on me. And I looked at my daughter and saw the face of the daughter we had raised, not the hardened face of the last few years. And Jim said, during those years when Chrissy was away, this verse was the only thing I hung on to. My grace is sufficient for you, for my power is made perfect in weakness. And it is.
1: And that story, which is now several years in history, is a story that's been repeated many times in the lives of people you and I both know. How God comes through at the time when fear seems to be taking over. He's promised to do that, not just for famous people that you've heard about, but for you and for me. This is a promise of God to us. Psalm 34 is a psalm for all people who know God, and that includes you. Take it to heart and let these truths be sufficient for your fears. Tomorrow, we're going to talk about how to help your family. Here's another question in this series of God, I Need Some Answers. Here's the question, how can I help my family? And we're going to look at Psalm 127 and 128, two great psalms for the family, back to back in the Bible. I hope you'll be with us then. Until then, this is David Jeremiah, and this is Turning Point, telling the truth of the Word of God across the nation and around the world every day. Thanks for being a part of this endeavor. We'll see you next time.
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5: Are you content? We think, no, if I had a nicer car, if I had a bigger house, if I had a larger salary, or if I had what that person is eating. Have you ever noticed that when you go to a restaurant, you want what the other person has, or is this just me? You know, when I go out and order, I was with a group of people the other day, and I said, what are you ordering? And they, oh, that sounds good. Then, what are you ordering? Oh, I might get that. I can't. Oh, what are you ordering? So then I order whatever thing I order, and then the food arrives, and man, their food looks so much better than mine. They can tell by the way I'm looking at it. I'm just staring. Would you like a bite of my food? Yes, I would. And they give you a fry, and it's like the most amazing fry you've ever eaten. But then if you notice, and you, if you order fries, they're not as good. Stolen food is better. There's something desirable about something someone else has more than what you have, and that's why we need to learn to find real contentment. And know this, contentment comes from leaning on Christ, not leaning on yourself. Are you a happy person right now? Are you thinking, well, if I just had this, if I just had that? No, what you need is God. Tell me what you think you need. I'll tell you what you really want. It's Jesus. Tell me what you really want. I'll tell you what you really need. It's Jesus. It's Jesus that you're looking for.
4: You were created to know God. 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Just click on Know God. Already know God? 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It's our pleasure to study the Word of God with you today. Coming up in just a moment, we'll share three key ingredients to spiritual growth that just might revolutionize your walk with Christ. But first, I want to share a conversation I had once with Pastor Paul. I asked him about the power of partnership and also about what he would say to you, our listening friends and partners, if he could visit with you in person. And here's what he had to say.
6: I want them to know your partnership is very, very important and necessary. When you think about it, starting way back, I'm thinking about Moses. He could not have been Moses without the partners God gave him.
4: Yep.
6: God raised up Joshua. The Bible called Joshua Moses' minister before it called him God's minister. And Joshua was one of those key people. Aaron, his brother, was one of his key partners. Every man or woman of God since then, all the way into, of course, when you get to the ministry of Jesus, Jesus himself required partnership. Isn't that amazing that the God-man needed partners? He took Peter, James, and John farther into the Garden of Gethsemane, and he said, just stay here and watch with me. And he cried and poured out his heart to get ready for that moment when he would lay down his life for us. And he needed that partnership. He had Peter, James, and John. He also had Mary, Martha, and Lazarus. Then when you look at the apostles, there is no Paul without Timothy, without Silas, without Barnabas. And on and on, all of us need partners. So the bottom line is, I'm so grateful for every man, woman, boy, and girl who has become a partner for our ministry, so you can keep on providing this platform so that we can reach even more people for the Lord Jesus Christ.
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7: Acts chapter 11, beginning with verse 1. The apostles and the brothers throughout Judea heard that the Gentiles also had received the word of God. So when Peter went up to Jerusalem, the circumcised believers criticized him and said, "You went into the house of uncircumcised men and ate with them." Peter began and explained everything to them precisely as it had happened. Skip down to verse 17 after he wrapped up his explanation. "So if God gave them," speaking of the Gentiles, "the same gift as he gave us, who believed in the Lord Jesus Christ, who was I to think that I could oppose God?" When they heard this, they had no further objections and praised God, saying, "So then God has granted even the Gentiles repentance unto life." We conclude the series, When Growth Requires Change, by looking at what happened here in Acts chapter 11 as Peter returns from this life-changing encounter he had, first with the vision on the rooftop that we talked about in Acts chapter 10, where God began to show him, "If I call something clean, don't you call it unclean, even though that has been your understanding of my will prior to now." And then God sent him to the household of the Gentile Cornelius. Peter had never darkened the door of a Gentile in his life and had no plans to do so, but God now was in the process of changing not only Peter, but the entire understanding of the early church. Previously, they understood that salvation was available to the Jews. Now God is showing them salvation is available to all mankind. And it is a major paradigm shift. In fact, it really shouldn't be called a paradigm shift. This was more like a paradigm subversion. God subverted their paradigm. He completely shook up their world and helped them to understand that he loved not only Jews, but he loved all mankind. Now, what I want us to see as we wrap up this part of our study are three key ingredients in the process of growth. We've established the fact that there's some growth that happens sort of automatically. Given certain basic assumptions, some growth happens automatically. But other growth you have to cooperate with and be very intentional about. That's true in the natural, and it's also true in our spiritual growth. And there are some ingredients to this process of growth that God wants to occur in all of our lives. I want to share three key ingredients with you from Acts chapter 11. The first is exposure. What does God do when he's taking our lives to another level? When he wants to get us to a better position where we can fulfill his plan and purpose for our lives. You know, the plan and purpose for our lives is that all of us would make a difference both for time and for eternity. We're all called to help fulfill the Great Commission, which is to go and make disciples. We're all called to fulfill the Great Commandment, which is to love God with all of our heart and to love our neighbors as ourselves. What happens as God positions us to do a better job of fulfilling those commands? The first thing he'll do is he will give you exposure to some things you're previously unfamiliar with. There's a principle Jesus spoke in John chapter 3, verse 11. He said, "We speak that which we know and testify to that which we've seen." We speak what we know, we testify to what we've seen. So if God is going to take your life to another level, he's first got to show you what you've never seen. He's first got to speak to you what you've never heard. Because you can't speak about something you've never learned. And you cannot testify to something you've never seen. And so I want you to know that just as happened here, it'll happen in your life. God will give you exposure. Here in Acts 11, the Bible says the apostles and the brothers throughout Judea heard that the Gentiles also had received the word of God. Prior to this, they never heard any such thing. They were used to hearing reports of people who were Jews receiving the word wherever it was being preached. But now they get a word that they've never heard before. The report comes back. Do you know that Peter went to a Gentile's house and preached to them? And the folks got saved? They're now exposed to what they've never been exposed to before. And that's actually God's setup for change. Now, he's doing that in our lives as well. And so I want to encourage you to begin to observe God's movements in your life. Because if you are saved by grace, God is very much at work in your life, both the will and the do of his good pleasure. And so what you have to do is learn to become sensitive to the way he's moving in your life. God will deliberately expose you to certain people, certain places, certain experiences, because he's calling you to grow. And you can't grow anymore in your little world. So he's saying, no, there are some dimensions I have to fill out in your life. And so I'm going to expose you to some things that you've never been exposed to before. And I want you to understand that God is very, very deliberate about getting all of us from where we are to where he wants us to be. And so what you have to learn to do is watch the movements of God. For instance, you will see God taking you through a season where there's only one real lesson he's trying to teach you. And you'll know it because you keep having the same kind of experience. And all you have to do is stop and say, wait a minute. Every time I turn around, the same kinds of things are happening to me. Well, please understand that when you're a child of God, it's not just happening. But God is at work, Philippians 2 says, in you both to will and to do of his good pleasure. And so when you see yourself going around the same mulberry bush, know that that bush is calling for your attention. That there's something God wants you to learn about yourself, about your presuppositions, about your prejudices, about your narrow-mindedness, about your lack of love, about your lack of patience. I'll keep saying until you say amen. Amen. I got a longer list if you need it. God will keep on taking you through some of the same things until you see what he's trying to get you to see. Just like he did with Moses. Remember, Moses was out walking one day and he saw a bush that was on fire, but what caught his attention was the fire wasn't consuming the bush. And he could have stood there all day and said, I wonder why in the world that bush doesn't burn up. It's because God wants his attention. And so as he drew near to investigate, that's when he heard the voice of God. And I want to tell you that God has some burning bushes in your life that aren't being consumed. You keep seeing yourself go around the same thing. And you got to understand it's because God is exposing you. And that exposure is a setup in your life. If you keep having experiences that are pushing your emotional buttons, you got to look at it because God is at work somewhere. He's making us into the image of his own son. And so he will deliberately put you through some experiences where you keep getting your buttons pushed. You keep getting the same nerve worked because he is up to something in your life. And the other thing you'll notice is that sometimes there is a holy discontentment, I want to call it, where you just become very dissatisfied with status quo. At a certain point, you can't take your life like it is. And you just say, Lord, something's got to change. I'm not talking about some form of depression or something like that. I just mean everything else is going reasonably well. We all have troubles and struggles. But what you feel is a holy discontentment that you just can't stay where you are and be in the center of God's will. That there's got to be something more. And it creates a hunger and a drive in you to go after more of God. That's what the hymn writer meant when he said, my heart has no desire to stay where doubts arise and fears dismay. Though some may dwell where these abound, my prayer, my aim is higher ground. And you begin to say, Lord, lift me up and let me stand by faith on heaven's tableland. A higher plane than I have found, Lord, plant my feet on higher ground. After a while, you just can't stay where you are. You get tired of hanging out with the turkeys. You want to fly with the eagles.
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7: You have eagle in you, and the turkeys are fine, but they're hanging around on the ground. And after a while, you don't have to throw off on the turkeys, but in your heart, you look up and see the eagles and say, that's where I want to be. I believe that's where God's calling me. It's time to get out of this barnyard of my preconceived notions and all the things I've always thought. And, you know, that's why God has to expose you. Because if you stay in your world, you'll only have your prejudices affirmed. You'll only have what you always believed and always thought affirmed. Because that's your comfort zone. So God will push you out of it and begin to expose you to some things that are designed to help you go to another level. And so the church here gets their major button pushed when they hear that Gentiles have been preached to and let in the church and that one of the apostles did it. You know, these are some unhappy folks waiting for Peter to get back to town. And I want you to understand that God was setting him up and setting them up because they were getting their buttons pushed because growth requires change. And one of the key ingredients to that process is exposure. So I want to encourage you to be very deliberate about looking at the things that are happening to you, because God is very much at work trying to bring us to another level of his plan and purpose for our lives. The second key, and I want to spend some time here, is the key of enlightenment. The first key ingredient is exposure. God will expose you. But then the second is enlightenment. Enlightenment. Now look at what happened here in verses 2 through 4 of Acts 11. So when Peter went up to Jerusalem, the circumcised believers criticized him and said, "You went into the house of uncircumcised men and ate with them." Watch the enlightenment. Verse 4. Peter began and explained everything to them precisely as it had happened. And then if you read down, in the interest of time, I won't read the rest of the verses, but he simply recapped for them what we studied in Acts chapter 10. He told them the whole account of God visiting him, showing him the vision, and teaching him that he shouldn't call unclean what God said was clean. And then God sent him to the Gentiles' house, and as he preached the word to them, he understood God was no respecter of persons. And as he preached the word, the Holy Spirit fell on them. In fact, they began to speak in tongues so that Peter would know that the same experience he had on Pentecost, God was giving to these Gentiles. And so he had no doubt in his mind that they were fully received by God, because God ordained in that instance that they would have the exact same experience that he had on Pentecost. Now, that's the second key, enlightenment. When you want to be part of a process of growth, God will begin it by exposing you to some things, creating that holy discontentment in you, taking you around the same bush so that you begin to focus on some areas in your life. And then he wants to bring about enlightenment. He wants to use that to teach you some truths about himself and to teach you some truths about yourself. Because all of us have blind spots, and so we need to be enlightened. We all have blind spots. We all have things we don't see right now. And so one of the key ingredients to change and growth is you've got to allow God to show you things you've never seen. And one of the ways he does that, he'll do it by his Spirit. He'll do it in your private devotion, but he'll also do it through the body of Christ. He'll do it through other people. And you got to understand and appreciate the role that God's called others to play in your life. Because one of the ways we come to know some of our deficiencies and some of our problems is God will set up the circumstances, but then you've got to be willing to evaluate them, and you've got to be willing to let the people in your life help you evaluate them. So if the folks who love you begin to tell you about yourself, believe them. Because there are some of us who our first instinct is to fight and to defend ourselves. Somebody trying to tell you you're too sharp with your tongue. You cut people with your words, and you need to develop gracious talk, and you need to approach people differently. And your first natural carnal tendency is to say, no, I'm not. You don't know what you're talking about. But when people who love you tell you about yourself, believe them. One of the Proverbs says, faithful are the wounds of a friend. See, friends don't stab you in the back. Friends cut you in front of you. Because they're not trying to take a cheap shot. They're trying to help perform some surgery. Friend doesn't have a knife. They'll stab you in the back when you turn around. A friend will pull out a scalpel and give you the anesthesia of some compliments. You're doing good. I appreciate this about our relationship. Oh, I can't tell you how much I like all the anesthesia you put to sleep. And then they cut you. That by design. Because we all have blind spots. Well, look at the driving analogy. When you're driving your vehicle, I don't care what mirrors. You have a left mirror, a right mirror, and a rear view mirror. But you don't see everything. Haven't you ever been driving? And there was a vehicle somewhere just off to the side of your car. And you didn't catch it in any one of the three mirrors? That's called a blind spot. And if you veer into their lane, you will have an experience that verifies they were there. Now, you got to understand, as it is in the natural, so it is in the spiritual. In your life, as you're driving down the road of life, at work in your life, to willing to do of his good pleasure, there are some things you don't see that he needs you to see. So he'll bring some other individuals into your life to help you see what you can't see on your own. Don't take it personally. Don't act like anybody who criticizes you doesn't love you. I'd venture to say the people who love you the most are criticizing you. Because some of them want to see God's best for your life. True, we all have our negative critics. True, we all have our toxic people. True, every Nehemiah has his Sanballats and Tobias. But you also have to have those people who stand shoulder to shoulder with you, but have the freedom, because you've given them the freedom, to be honest with you. Don't ask people not to be honest with you and yet to play a significant role in your life. That's not what God has them there for. Proverbs 27:17 says, as iron sharpens iron, so one man or one person sharpens another. You need to thank God not only for the folk who always make you feel so very wonderful about yourself. You need to thank God for the people who love you enough to tell you the truth, who will tell you some things that are uncomfortable to hear, but they have your best interest at heart. Because that's the only way you'll grow. If you keep getting your prejudices and your stuff affirmed, you'll never grow. And have you ever seen a codependent relationship? That's how it works. One person's jacked up, but they have another jacked up person who helps them feel okay about being jacked up. And so the result is you stay jacked up. See, I'm using technical terms here. What you need are people who have the privilege, who have the right to be honest with you. Some of us are uncomfortable with that for one of the two extremes. See, some of us are fighters and others are flighters. And the fighter's tendency is when you're criticized, you want to fight, you know, and you want to defend yourself and then you want to attack back. And that's not God's will. When somebody's telling you the truth and their motive is pure, they love you, they have your best interest at heart, but they're telling you the truth. That's not the time to defend yourself. Don't deflect. That's not the time to say, see, these are just people that I just don't need in my life. I beg to differ. These are the people you need very much in your life. I've seen folk leave a church like that because two folks rebuked them. And suddenly, you know, this just isn't the place God would have me to be. No, you need to park it. You need to stay right here, not for the sake of our membership role, but for your eternal soul. You need to stay here and let God work some things out of you. And so God is very much at work. And so you who are fighters, the tendency has to be put aside. And you have to understand, no, when people are speaking truth to you, receive it. Receive it with humility and grace. Now, the flighters have to learn that you never solve a problem by running away from it. So you have that tendency to resist confrontation. You don't want any parts of confrontation. You've got to let God give you the grace and the courage to be part of that process. And some of you have to learn that when it comes to things you need to say to other people, don't bottle them up. That's not helping you. Some of you have things you wish you could say, but you're a flighter by nature, by temperament. Do you know Jesus said, if your brother offends you, rebuke him? Jesus said that. If somebody offends you, tell them about it in no uncertain terms. He used the word rebuke. That means you let them have it in Jesus' name.
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6: Hi, I'm Mark Finley with Hope Lives 365. When Shadrach, Meshach, and Abednego would not bow down to the golden image that Nebuchadnezzar set up, they were thrown into a burning fiery furnace. Now get this. A universal world leader, Nebuchadnezzar, has a universal decree that anyone that would not bow down would be thrown into the fire. Here is a death decree. Why wouldn't they bow down? It was a violation of the commandments of God. They were thrown into the furnace, burning fiery furnace. Nebuchadnezzar looks in there, and he sees not three men, but verse 25, Daniel 3, I see four men loose walking in the midst. The form of the fourth is like the Son of God. Jesus Christ protected his people in that crisis, and he protects his people today in every crisis.
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13: We constantly ask God for what we already have. Have you noticed that? 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We go to God and we say, oh, God, I need more love. I just want you to give me more love. And the Bible already says that the love of God is shed abroad in your heart. You say, well, what am I supposed to ask for? James said, ask for wisdom. And wisdom's the sense not to ask for what you got.
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15: It's true in any professional sport. The athletes who enjoy the richest contracts are typically the best at what they do. They produce on the field, on the ice, on the court. They make few mistakes, and clearly they help their teams because of the skills they bring to the game. Now, compare that scenario to salvation. Frankly, there's nothing you bring to the game, so to speak. There's nothing that you or I or anyone can do to convince God to save us. And so the question is, why did God choose to save certain sinners and not others? How do you explain this doctrine of election? And what's the connection between the doctrine of election and our spiritual riches? Keep those questions in mind as John MacArthur continues his study called Richer Than You Think. And now here's John with today's lesson.
13: In most of Paul's discussions of the church as the body of Christ, in most of his discussing that, he is referring to the present, here, and now operation of the church. But in the first chapter of Ephesians, he goes way back into eternity past and shows how God master planned the church as the body of Christ before the world began. So this is really a look way back before history. Look with me at verse 3 through verse 6a. There are six aspects of blessing in verse 3. Second element I see here in blessing is that God is also the blesser. He's not only the blessed, but the blesser. Who hath blessed? Who hath blessed? Where does all blessing come from? James put it this way. Every good and perfect gift cometh down from the Father of lights, in whom there is no variableness, neither shadow of turning. Every good thing comes from God. You know, even when it looks bad, He makes it good, Romans 8:28. Now we know that all things work together for what? For good, to them that love God and are called according to His purpose. God blesses because God is the source of every good thing. Get that in your mind, will you? God is not the source of some good things. He is the source of what? Every good thing. He made creation, made the entire thing, got all done, looked on it and said, it is what? Good. It's good. The bad things in this world come because man is a sinner. So we see that God is the blessed one and the blesser also. Who are the blessed? Right after the word blessed, it says us. That's us, folks. We're the blessed. In God's wonderful grace and His marvelous providence and His sovereign plan, He has chosen to bless us. Who are the blessed? Who are the us? Those who believe. Galatians chapter 3, in verse 9, it says, so then they who are of faith are blessed. They who are of faith are blessed. You see, it's we who, chosen by God, have believed in faith. We are the blessed. And I'm telling you, folks, when you start to think about how rich you are in Christ, it's really incredible. We are blessed. Beyond our imagination, blessed. He lavishes good gifts on His children. When we bless God, we speak good of Him. When He blesses us, He does good to us. That's the difference. Our blessing is our words to Him. His blessing is His deeds to us. How much blessing does He give us? Look at the fourth element, the blessings themselves. It says, blessed us with all spiritual blessings. He blesses us with all that is possible to be dispensed to us through the agency of the Spirit of God. And you know, it's so ridiculous for Christians not to think they have any resources. To say, well, I don't know if I can really do that. Oh, yeah. I was studying Romans 8 one time and reading that text where he says, we know not what to pray for as we ought. You remember that one? So the Spirit makes intercession for us. You know, one of the things we do is we constantly ask God for what we already have. Have you noticed that? Because we don't know our resources. We go to God and we say, oh, God, I need more love. I just want You to give me more love. And the Bible already says that the love of God is shed abroad in your heart. You say, oh, don't need that. Lord, what I need is peace. I'm so distressed. And Jesus said when He left, my peace I leave with you, not as the world giveth, give I unto you. Never let your heart be troubled. Oh, I got that too? Right. Well, what I need is, I need joy. I'm unhappy. No, read John 15. He said that he was going to leave his joy in us, that our joy might be what? Full. Oh, I don't need that either? No. Well, I know what I need. I need strength. No. You can already do all things through Christ who already what? Strengthens you. You see, we spend a lot of time asking for what we got. You say, well, what am I supposed to ask for? James said, ask for wisdom. And wisdom's the sense not to ask for what you got. You see, God has already dispensed to us all spiritual blessing. All blessing connected to the Spirit. And people say, well, have you received the second blessing? I always say, yes. And the 5,000th, too. All when I received Christ, I received how many? All spiritual blessings. Look at 2 Peter chapter 1 for a minute. It says this in verse 3. According as His divine power. Now there's the source, people. His divine power hath, past tense, given us all things that pertain unto life and godliness. You see, He's already given us all things that pertain to life and godliness. There's no missing ingredient. The Blessed One is the blesser who has blessed us with everything we need. All the resources are there. They're all there. And in Philippians 1:19, Paul calls it the supply of the Spirit. The supply of the Spirit. Sadly, though, we don't always appropriate our possessions. But I want you to know, people, you're rich. Bless God, He couldn't give you more than He gave you in Christ. There's nothing else to get. I mean, there's nothing else to get. It's all there. All the pneumaticos blessings, all the good things that the Spirit can dispense have been dispensed to you in the presence of the indwelling Christ. They're yours. It's not a question of finding something else. It's a question of using what you've got. So don't go stumbling around saying, well, I don't know if I can do it. Oh, yeah, you can do it. The resources are there. You're rich. You are rich. Incredibly rich. So, the blessing. You say, but where are these blessings? Well, He tells us the blessing location. In the heavenlies. In the heavenlies. Now, where is the heavenly? Some people say, well, that's heaven. Well, not strictly speaking. I think it includes heaven. But I think the heavenly simply means the supernatural world of God. The domain of God. The divine realm. It isn't just heaven. It says, for example, in the 6th chapter, we wrestle against, not against flesh and blood, but against spiritual wickedness in the heavenlies. So it's the domain of the supernatural. So we're not just citizens of the earth, but we're citizens up there. We really aren't even citizens here anymore, although we're roaming around here. We start out being citizens of this world. We're saved. We become citizens of heaven, according to Philippians 3:20. Our citizenship is in heaven, from which we look for our Savior, the Lord Jesus Christ. So we're citizens of heaven. We live in the heavenlies. It is the dominion of God. It is that dominion by which we are able to understand the supernatural. The natural man understandeth not the things of God because he is of the earth, earthy. Jesus said in Luke 16:8, they are the children of this world. But we have been transformed into God's kingdom, the kingdom of His dear Son. Our minds have been elevated. Colossians 3 says, we are ascended into the heavenlies. Our citizenship is there. And so we live in a paradoxical kind of two-level existence here on the earth and yet citizens of heaven. You have all the rights and

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3: Long there. Everything we love is there. And we're trapped in a tension of the earthly and the heavenly. That's why Paul could say in the midst of that paradox, I am sorrowful yet always rejoicing. I am poor yet I make many rich. I have nothing yet I have everything. I am troubled on all sides but I'm not distressed. I am perplexed but I'm not in despair. I'm cast down but I'm not destroyed. You see, it was the tension of being in two worlds. And you may have nothing and you may be poor in this world, but let me tell you, man, you're so rich in the heavenlies that it's uncountable. You say, my problem is pulling it down to get it here where I need it. That's the work of the Holy Spirit. And listen to me. Galatians 5 says, if you walk in the Spirit, now watch, you walk in the Spirit will produce everything you need. Watch. Love, what are they? Joy, peace, gentleness, goodness, faith, meekness, self-control. All the virtues. You can pull all the riches right down by walking in the power of the Spirit of God. You're rich. You've been blessed with all spiritual blessings in the heaven. You say, how come? Why is God, who is to be blessed, becoming the blesser to bless me with all these things in the heavenlies and allow me to be a citizen of His world? Why? The answer comes at the very end of verse 3, because you are, what are the last two words? In Christ. You see, when you became a Christian, you were placed in a marvelous union with Christ. 1 Corinthians 6:17 says, he that is joined to the Lord is one spirit. And you became one spirit with Jesus Christ. And as such, all that is yours. Is that incredible? In case that boggles your mind, you maybe need to affirm Romans chapter 8, where the Apostle Paul reiterates for us a truth that never ceases to thrill me. Verse 17, 16 says, we are the children of God. And 17 says, if children, then heirs, heirs of God, and what? Joint heirs with Jesus Christ. All that is ours. We are in Christ. We are as rich as He is. All the resources He had, we have. Listen, beloved, you are a part of the church of Jesus Christ because you were planned into it before the world began. And in so being planned into it, when you came to know Jesus Christ, you became a joint heir with God, a joint heir with Christ, and God dispensed at your disposal all the riches of everything the Spirit of God could transmit. And by walking in the Spirit, it all becomes yours. That's rich. No wonder he blessed God, huh? No wonder. Well, having blessed God in that third verse, he moves on to discuss how this blessed God formed his body in eternity past. Let's go to verse 4. According as he hath chosen us in him before the foundation of the world, that we should be holy and without blame before Him, in love having predestinated us unto the adoption of sons by Jesus Christ to Himself, according to the good pleasure of His will, to the praise of the glory of His grace. Now stop there. That little section from 4 to 6a is the first part of this longer section through verse 14. And the whole section through verse 14 discusses the eternal forming of the body, but that little section discusses the past aspect of it. The next section, the present aspect, the third, the future. The past aspect can be summed up in one word, election. The present aspect, verses 6b through 11 or so, can be summed up in one word, redemption. That's the present aspect. The future aspect, the rest of it, inheritance. Election, redemption, inheritance. Three key words that show the three different aspects of God's eternal plan. Let's look at the first one, and we're not going to get through it, just going to get through the first point in the first part. What is the past aspect of God's eternal plan? Well, we see in verses 4 through 6a, seven aspects of God's past plan. Seven aspects. First one is the method, which is election. Verse 4. According as He hath chosen us in Him before the foundation of the world. Stop there. You know why?

0: He blesses God in verse 3. He blesses God in verse 3 because he's absolutely just overwhelmed that God has chosen him before the foundation of the world. That it isn't a question of saying, hey, you're a good guy. You deserve to be in my kingdom. Hey, you're a nice lady. You deserve to be in my kingdom. It isn't that at all. It's God before the world began, setting his love on me. You see, the method by which God formed the body was election. You see, it says, according as he has chosen us in him before the foundation of the world. People say to me all the time, do you believe in election? I say, yeah, I believe in the Bible. And the Bible teaches election. You mean you believe that God chooses people to be saved before they were ever born? The Bible teaches that. You believe that before the world even began, Jesus and the Father and the Spirit wrote down in the book of life who would be saved already down there, and they planned that whole thing out? Absolutely believe that. You say, what about free will? In the first place, free will is no biblical term. It's never used in the Bible because man may have a will, but it isn't free. It's bound to sin. But aside from that, what about will? You believe that man has a choice? Absolutely. You believe that anybody who wants to can come to Christ? Absolutely. I believe the Bible teaches absolute sovereignty of God in election, and I believe that Jesus said, him that cometh unto me, I'll in no wise what? Cast out. And I believe Jesus said, whosoever will, let him come. I believe that Jesus simply put it this way, come unto me all ye that what? Labor and are heavy laden, I'll give you rest. And you see, God has some things that he can do that I can't do, and that's fine. Listen, if I understood everything, I'd be God, and if I was God, we would be in lots of trouble. I don't need to resolve it, but don't do this. Don't take God's sovereignty and man's choice and try to find some middle ground, or you've just destroyed both of them. Leave them alone. Let the tension be there. Let it be that God says he's sovereign. Don't worry about how he harmonizes that with people coming to Christ. That's his problem, not ours. He just says, come, come. Look, the terms here. He hath chosen. It's an aorist middle of eklego, which means to choose out, to pick. And the middle voice is reflexive, which means that God is picking for himself. And nobody else is involved in this. God didn't have anybody, you know, whispering in his ear, well, I'd like it if you could include so-and-so. No. And it wasn't anything for us to do with it. God chose for himself. He did it for himself, that it might be for his glory. It says that in verse 6, to the praise of his glory. It says it in verse 12, to the praise of his glory. It says in verse 14, to the praise of his glory. You see, when God chose the church, he chose it for his own glory before he ever chose it for the church's own good. In fact, it says in chapter 3, verse 10, that the reason he put the church together was that he might display it to the angels, that they might see how wise he is, not how wonderful we are. And so we're elect. Before the foundation of the world, we were chosen. In Revelation, that is also stated in two passages, 13:8, and all that dwell upon the earth shall worship him whose names are not written in the book of life from the foundation of the world. The book of life, folks, was written before the world began. The same thing is true in 17:8 of Revelation. It says at the end of the verse, names were not written in the book of life from the foundation of the world. The book of life was written from the foundation of the world. Listen, election, don't have a problem with election. It just means God chooses everybody who's saved. That's right. 2 Thessalonians, I just would remind you of 2:13. We are bound to give thanks always to God for you, brethren, beloved of the Lord, because God, listen to this, hath from the beginning chosen you to salvation. Boy, it can't be any clearer than that. You're chosen. Chosen before the foundation of the world. You are strategic. You are important to God. In the book of Acts, it says, and many believed in chapter 13:48, because they were ordained unto eternal life. They were ordained unto eternal life. Now listen, you say, but if God chooses everybody, what do we have to do with it? We have something to do with it too, because the Bible presents that part of it. Just leave those two where they are and believe them both and let God resolve it in his infinite mind. But I'll tell you one thing. God is never a victim, and it is the doctrine of election that lets God be God and God be the sovereign of history. And it is the doctrine of election that says to me, you are of value eternally in the heart of God. You matter to him. Jesus came to shed his blood to purchase you. You're important. And so God has eternally formed his body. Beloved, you're a part of that if you're a Christian. Don't struggle with a sense of self-worth. You are worthy. And don't struggle with a sense of inadequacy. He has dumped on you all spiritual blessings in the heavenlies. The resources that are available to you are unlimited, and you need to use them. Capitalize on them in order to live on God's best level. Use them in order to minister with the greatest amount of power. Use them in order to build the church that Jesus purchased with his own blood. Let's pray. How wonderful it is, Father, to know that when all the world about us seems so confused and sometimes we wonder where it's going, the Word of God tells us it's all according to plan. The blueprint is being followed. The church is being built and the gates of hell will not prevail against it. All that the Father gives to me, said Christ, shall come to me, and I have lost none of them. You'll build your church. We'll all be there because that's the way you've planned it. And Father, help us to know that each of us is important. Important in the ministry we have toward you, toward each other, toward the world. Help us to realize that you have equipped us with all spiritual blessing, with all things pertaining to life and godliness, so that we can do your work in your way for your glory. And we'll thank you, Father, for what you can do and what you want to do as we become available in Christ's name. Amen.
1: You're listening to Grace to You, the Bible teaching ministry of John MacArthur. John's current series is showing you why you're richer than you think if you're a Christian. In fact, that's the title, Richer Than You Think. Now, the issue of election that John talked about today, certainly a lot of people struggle with it. You might be wondering, what is the main reason for that struggle? Why does the doctrine of election stir up so many people? Well, here's how John answered that question.
2: Well, I think there's a natural tendency in the part of the human heart, the fallen human heart, to want to be in control, to want to be in charge. And, you know, those of us who were raised in the great American democracy have given almost divine proportions to the idea of freedom of choice. So I think there's some sort of sociological and some ontological reasons why we fight against the idea that God is absolutely sovereign. But think about it this way. Either God is sovereign or he is not. Which world would you want to live in? The one in which God is sovereign and works all things to his own glorious and perfect end, or the one in which God is not sovereign and reacts the way we do to controls and events and circumstances and choices that are beyond his power? That's really a frightening world.
1: 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And join us again tomorrow as John continues his series from Ephesians chapter 1 titled Richer Than You Think. 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
10: 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Our teacher and pastor, Steve Converse, continues with our series entitled God's Final Word. It's a look at how God has spoken to us in various ways in the past, but now, according to Hebrews, the final word is Jesus Christ and all that that entails. We hope you'll join us today, and not only join us, but be encouraged in Christ as you walk through His Word with us. It is our hope and prayer here at Graceful Truth that not only are you growing in Christ, but if you're currently searching for a church in your neighborhood, and we happen to be that neighborhood, that you'll plan on joining us on a Sunday. I'll have more for you at the close of our broadcast, but for now, let's catch up with our teacher and pastor, Steve Converse, as we look at God's final word in Jesus on this edition of Graceful Truth.
11: It's important to understand that Christ was, first of all, it was prepared for Him, and then it was also, He was presented to us, because He's spoken to us by His Son. Third thing is we see His glory. It says there in verse 2, in these last days He's spoken to us through His Son, whom He also appointed heir of all things, through whom also He made the worlds. And then in verse 3 it says, who being the brightest of His glory. Some translations read radiance. It represents Jesus as the manifestation of God. He expresses God to us. See, He's not just reflecting. It's like when you look at the moon at night, what is the moon doing? On a clear night, you see a bright moon in the sky. The light is not coming from the moon, right? It's just reflecting light. The moon is a rather dark, cold place. So when you think of something that is radiance of His glory, it means that that glory is coming out of Him because He is God. He's not just reflecting God's glory. Jesus Christ is the glorious light of God, the Bible says, that shines into the hearts of men and women. And just as the sun is never without and can't be separated from its brightness, you can't take the brightness of the sun and separate it from the sun. You just can't do it. God was never without and can't be separated from the glory of Christ. Just can't. He is fully and absolutely God. Yet, He's still a distinct person. You know, we would never be able to see or even to enjoy God's light if we didn't have Jesus Christ to look at. If He wouldn't have come down and put on a human body. Remember, He said one day in John 8:12, as He was standing before the temple, He says, I am the light of the world. He who follows Me shall not walk in darkness, but shall have the light of what? Life. Jesus Christ is the radiance of God's glory. He can transmit that light into our own lives if we choose to follow Him. There's that darkness in our world of injustice and failure, separation, disease, death, all sorts of things. But there's nothing like the light of God. 2 Corinthians 4:4, Paul explains, the God of this world has blinded the minds of the unbelieving, that they may not see the light of the gospel of the glory of Christ, who is the image of God. It says it very clearly. God sent His light in the person of Jesus Christ that we might behold, accept, and then even radiate that light. But Satan is out there trying to blind the minds of men and women and children so they won't see the light of God. 2 Corinthians 4:6, it says this, for God who said, light shall shine out of darkness, is the one who has shown in our hearts to give the light of the knowledge of the glory of God in the face of Christ. See, Christ is central to all this. And that's what happens when God comes into your life. There was a song that was written, I don't know, it's in the 80s or whatever. You Light Up My Life. Remember that song? I don't know if she was talking about God or her boyfriend, but the words of that song are true. When Christ comes into your life, He definitely lights you up. Next thing there, His nature or His being, we see His nature or His being. It says, the express image of His person. Jesus Christ is the express image of God. Christ not only was God manifest, He was God in substance. He was an exact representation. And it kind of explains that. It means that it was something that they would take in the times of the Bible. When they were to cast something, they would take wax and they would get it soft and they would push the image down into the wax and then they'd pull the image out and they'd have an exact representation of whatever they wanted to cast. Colossians 1:16 gives us a similar verse there. He says, "He is the image of the invisible God." That word image is icon, E-I-K-O-N, in the Greek language, the word where we get icon from. What's it mean? It means a precise copy, exact representation. It's not a cheap imitation of God. It means that he is the exact reproduction of God. Colossians 2:9 says, "For in him all the fullness of deity dwells in bodily form." Somehow we bypass that when it comes around Christmas. You know, we look at the manger, we look at the little baby, and we begin to realize, well, okay, you know, we forget that this was God. This was the God who was going to die on the cross for our sins. Somehow we bypass that. We forget that. Next thing these verses show us in verse 3 is it shows us his authority. It says, not only is the express image of his person, that being God's, and it says, upholds all things by the word of his power. That speaks of Christ's authority. Christ not only made all things, and not only will he one day inherit all things, but the Bible says that somehow he holds all things together in the meantime. That word there, upholds, means to support or to maintain. The tense here is in the present tense. And what that means is it's a continuous thing. And one day I believe that Christ will stop doing this action. He'll stop upholding all things by the word of his power. I mean, just think of it logically. When you stop and you think, you've all been probably in a science class at one point or another, and you get down to the little atom and you have all these little things flying around in there. One thing I've never heard is, why don't those things just, you know, whoo, go off and wherever? Doesn't make any sense. Christ is holding them literally together. I really believe that. One day he's going to let go. And when he lets go, literally all hell is going to break loose here on earth. That's exactly what's going to happen. And that's where we have to really begin to understand that as Christ's authority is over all these things, everything in the universe is held together by his power. I mean, when you stop and you think of just the world, the earth, something little lets go. You know, a tsunami hits or an earthquake or something like that. A flood. Boy, you know, you look at the devastation that it causes. Can you imagine all those things happening at the same time? It's going to be disastrous. I mean, literally, we would go out of existence if Christ were not sustaining us. I mean, think of Christ just for just a couple of seconds said, you know what, I'm going to make the law of gravity go away. He could do it. He's the one that holds it there. I mean, can you imagine what would happen? It'd be crazy. And so you look at that and you look at his authority and the power that he has there. Some say that the sun has a surface temperature of 12,000 degrees Fahrenheit. And it's scientists say that if our earth were any closer to the sun, it would literally burn up. And yet if it were any further away, we would freeze. It's placed precisely at the right place. Our globe is tilted on an exact angle of 23 degrees. Gives us the four seasons that we know of. Scientists say that if it weren't tilted in such a way, vapors from the oceans would move north and south and develop into these monstrous continents of ice. If the moon didn't retain its exact distance of the earth, the ocean tides would just run the land over completely twice a day. I mean, you stop and you think all these things are very precise. They're very exact. And Christ is the one who holds all these things together. He maintains it all. He's not like some people call himself deists, and they think, well, yeah, God created everything, then he just kind of sat back and he just lets it do whatever it wants. Well, that's not true. He's maintaining the world as we know it. He's holding these things together. No scientist or mathematician or astronomer or nuclear physicist could do anything without the upholding power of Jesus Christ. Literally, the whole universe hangs on the arm of Jesus. And he does it without any effort. The key to the creation story, to understanding the beginning, is those two words in Genesis where God said just that. God said. God spoke and it happened. That's the kind of power that we're talking about. It's the kind of authority. That's why in Philippians chapter 1, verse 6, when Paul writes, "For I am confident of this very thing, that he who began a good work in you will perfect it until the day of Jesus Christ." See, we should be encouraged as believers that the same God who created everything around us is the same God who began a work in your heart. And he says it's not going to be undone. He's going to hold on to it. He's going to sustain that work. No matter how topsy or turvy your life may get, he's going to see it through. I think of the verses in Jude 24 and 25. It says, "Now to him who is able to keep you from stumbling and to make you stand in the presence of his glory blameless with great joy, to the only God our Savior, through Jesus Christ our Lord, be glory, majesty, dominion, and authority before all time and now and forever. Amen." See, when your life is given to Jesus Christ, he holds it. He sustains it. And one day, he's going to take you into the very presence of God himself. Whether you're talking about a life or whether you're talking about a universe, if it doesn't have that steady hand of Christ involved in it, it's utter chaos. Next thing he goes on here in verse 3 is he talks about his atonement. He says, "When he had by himself purged our sins," made atonement for our sins. See, the Bible says that the wages of sin is death. That's what the Bible clearly says. Jesus Christ went to the cross. He died our deserved death. He did that for us. And he took the penalty of our sins upon himself. See, and if we will accept his death and believe that he died for us, he's basically going to free you from the penalty of sin. And he's going to purify you from the stain of sin. I mean, it's an incredible work that Christ created the world. It's incredible that he sustains the world. But can you imagine even a greater work than that? Upholding the world and then purging men from their sin. Look at Hebrews chapter 7, verse 27. Here's what we're told about Christ. Hebrews 7, verse 27. He's speaking of, I'll start in verse 26. "For such a high priest was fitting for us, who is holy, harmless, undefiled, separated from sinners, and has become higher than the heavens." Speaking of Christ, here's what he says, verse 27, "who does not need daily as those high priests to offer up sacrifices, first for his own sins and then for the people's. For this he died once for all when he offered up himself." When Christ offered up himself and he sacrificed and it was accepted by God, that's done. That's why we don't have an altar here. We don't come out and have, you know, when we have communion, I don't take the host and I reach up to heaven and pull Jesus down upon the altar and then do some miracle power and make this bread into the flesh and the juice into the blood of Christ. That's what they believe. That's what the Roman Catholic Church believes. They believe that somehow you have to continue this sacrificial system. That's why they have priests. We have pastors. I mean, people sometimes ask me, well, you know, don't you think that you could be a Christian and go to the Catholic Church? Sure, it's possible. But I don't see why you would want to go to a church that drags Jesus out of heaven every Sunday, every Mass, and re-sacrifices him on an altar by a priest. When God's Word clearly says, you know what, it was done once. He offered once for all when he offered himself. This does not continue. Why would you want to be part of a system like that? See, he was not only the high priest, the ultimate high priest, but he was the ultimate sacrifice. And because his sacrifice was pure, he can purify our sins. Something that the Old Testament sacrifice could never do. They were only looking forward to the anticipation of that perfect sacrifice. In Hebrews 9, verses 12 to 14, it just tells us a little more about the power of his atonement, of his sacrifice. It says there, "Not with the blood of goats and calves, but with his own blood he entered the most holy place once for all, having obtained eternal redemption. For if the blood of bulls and goats and the ashes of a heifer sprinkling the unclean sanctifies for the purifying of the flesh, how much more shall the blood of Christ, who through the eternal Spirit offered himself without spot to God. Cleanse your conscience from the dead works to serve the living God. And then he says down in verse 26, he then would have to suffer often since the foundation of the world. But now, once at the end of the age, he has appeared to put away sin by the sacrifice of himself. We don't need to go there anymore. There's nothing you need to do to try to clean yourself up to come to Christ. Christ has already done it. That should be good news. You just have to be willing to accept the gift of eternal life through Jesus Christ. He's already paid the penalty of your sin. Christ went to the cross and he bore the penalty for our sin for all who would accept his sacrifice. Believe in him and receive him and follow him. Their sins were purged. Their sins were wiped out, the Bible says. I mean, you can't get any more straightforward than Peter in 1 Peter chapter 1, verses 18 to 19. He says, you know that you are not redeemed with perishable things like silver or gold, but your futile way of life inherited from your forefathers, but with precious blood as of a lamb, unblemished and spotless, the blood of Christ. See, we are all sinners, beloved. The Bible clearly points out all have sinned and fall short of the glory of God. And either we pay the penalty for our own sin, which is eternal death, separation from God for eternity, or we accept Jesus Christ's payment when he sacrificed himself. And when we do that, we receive eternal life. If the desire of our heart is to receive him as Savior, to believe in him and to accept his sacrifice, our sins, the Bible says, are washed away at that point. The Bible also says that without the shedding of blood, there's no forgiveness for sin in Hebrews 9:22. 1 John 1:7, it says, the blood of Jesus, his son, cleanses us from all sin. See, Jesus came as a baby, but he also came as a perfect sacrifice. The blood of Jesus Christ will never be applied to you unless by faith you receive him into your life. And yet, there's still people that will reject that gift, that message. And in Hebrews chapter 10, the writer of Hebrews actually addresses those who would reject this message. And here's what it says in Hebrews chapter 10. If you're rejecting the message of Christ, the free gift of eternal life through the sacrifice of Christ, here's what he says. In Hebrews 10, verse 26, he says, for if we sin willfully after we have received the knowledge of the truth, there no longer remains a sacrifice for sins. In other words, if we reject Jesus Christ as the Savior, as the Messiah, as the one who paid our penalty, there's nothing else in the whole universe, in the world that he created, that can take away that sin. And you will end up dying in your sin, as the Bible describes. Romans 8:21, Jesus said, you shall die in your sin. Where I'm going, you can't come, ever, because you're not willing to come to God through me. That's his atonement. Last thing this morning, his exaltation. His exaltation. It says after the atonement, and I think it's very fitting that they put this right next in the verse. It says he purged for our sins, and then he sat down at the right hand of the majesty on high. That's his exaltation. Remember, we said that Christ came as a baby. Just God coming as a human being was humiliating enough. I mean, can you imagine having all the creative power of Jesus Christ and having to put up with some of the stuff that he had to put up with? With some of the scribes and the Pharisees are always trying to trick him. They're always trying to do this. He had all the power. He could have just went zap, you're all toast. But he knew that wasn't in the Father's plan. And so he yielded himself and his divine powers to the Father's plan. Still had them. They were all intact. He wasn't any less God when he was a human being. Some people say, well, when Jesus was in a body, was he omniscient? Did he know everything? Of course he did. Over and over again, he said, oh, he knew in their heart. He knew in their heart. Was he omnipotent? Could he do it? Yeah. Look at, he created bread out of nothing, fish out of nothing, fed thousands of people, healed people. He had incredible power. Was he able to be everywhere at the same time? If he chose to be, he could. If not in his physical body, at least in his spirit. Remember, he said he saw certain individuals at certain places in their life. He wasn't there with them physically, but he knew. He laid all that aside and he packed himself into this little bundle of joy we call a baby. And because of his obedience and because of his willingness to be humbled in the form of a servant for us, it says, this verse speaks of his exaltation. When it's all over, this is when he sits down. And that's the wonderful statement here. This perfect high priest, it says he sat down. See, in the Old Testament, the priest could never sit down. They had no place to sit. And then God knew in the Old Testament it wouldn't be appropriate. There's too many sins to atone. There are all these sacrifices and blood. You couldn't even sit down. I mean, you'd be sitting in a pool of blood probably from all the sacrifices that were going on. There were no seats in the tabernacle or the temple. His responsibility in the Old Testament was to sacrifice over and over and over and over and over again as a picture of this final sacrifice. See, but Jesus offered himself once, and it says that when he finished, that's exactly what he says. It is finished. And when that happened, it says that he went and he sat down with the Father. It's done. It's accomplished. What the Old Testament could not accomplish, Christ did with the sacrifice of himself. When he sits down, it signifies quickly four things. First of all, it's a sign of honor. Sign of honor. Philippians 2:11 says, every tongue should confess that Jesus Christ is Lord to the glory of God the Father. See, to be seated at the right hand of God is a sign of honor. It's also a sign of authority. 1 Peter 3:22, he's at the right hand of God. Right hand is a sign of authority. Having gone into heaven after angels and authorities and powers, and has been subject to them. He's sat down as a ruler. Thirdly, showed us that he sat down to rest, or his work was done, it was over. The last thing, he sat down to intercede for us. You know, that Jesus Christ is he who died, Romans 8:34 says. Yes, rather, who was raised and who is at the right hand of God. And what is he doing there? It's the Bible says in Romans 8:34 that he is interceding for us. He's seated at the right hand of the Father, making intercession for all of us who belong to him. I mean, if that doesn't help you sleep at night, nothing will. The fact that Jesus is concerned with you on an ongoing basis, even while he's seated at the right hand of the Father, that just blows my mind. We've seen him as priest, we've seen him as king, and now here he's seated at the right hand of God. This is our Lord Jesus Christ. This is the message of Christmas. This is what Christmas is all about. This isn't, you know, it's not about elves and Santa Claus and reindeer and candy canes. And I mean, all those things are fun and fine. But you know what? Don't miss the message that, you know what? God, out of his love for us, sent his son to speak to our hearts finally, to sacrifice himself in a final sacrifice. That when we put our faith, our trust, our hope in him, and we live for him on a daily basis, desiring to serve him and to live lives that are honoring and glorifying him, of lives of obedience. That's what Christmas is all about. That we have that opportunity to do just that. I pray this morning that you would remember that in your hearts as we go out into this world that is so distracted from the true meaning of Christmas. That maybe somehow, some way you could interject a little bit of hope, a little bit of love into their lives through the message of Christ. Father, we thank you for your word this morning. Lord, we pray that you would minister your grace to our hearts. Lord, I pray that as we even ponder these things in our heart just now, Lord, I pray that you would speak to that heart who's yet to commit to you. Father, you know the reason why or why not. And Lord, we just pray that you would minister your grace to them, that you would draw them in a way that they couldn't resist. And Father, I pray that you would make plain to us the message of Christmas. Lord, help us not to be distracted by all the things around us, but Lord, help us to keep our priorities right. And we're having a good time with family and friends, that we would remember that that little baby born that Christmas morning, Lord, was very God. And one day he would be given as a sacrifice for the sin of the world. Father, we pray this in Jesus' precious name. Amen.
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15: Are you content? We think, no, if I had a nicer car, if I had a bigger house, if I had a larger salary, or if I had what that person is eating. Have you ever noticed that when you go to a restaurant, you want what the other person has, or is this just me? You know, when I go out and order, I was with a group of people the other day, and I said, what are you ordering? And they, oh, that sounds good. Then, what are you ordering? Oh, I might get that. I can. Oh, what are you ordering? So then I order whatever thing I order. And then the food arrives, and man, their food looks so much better than mine. They can tell by the way I'm looking at it. I'm just staring. Would you like a bite of my food? Yes, I would. And they give you a fry, and it's like the most amazing fry you've ever eaten. But then if you notice, and you, if you order fries, they're not as good. Stolen food is better. There's something desirable about something someone else has more than what you have. And that's why we need to learn to find real contentment. And know this, contentment comes from leaning on Christ, not leaning on yourself. Are you a happy person right now? Are you thinking, well, if I just had this, if I just had that? No, what you need is God. Tell me what you think you need. I'll tell you what you really want. It's Jesus. Tell me what you really want. I'll tell you what you really need. It's Jesus. It's Jesus that you're looking for.
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17: And a good Wednesday morning. Jordan Michaels here. Hope you had a good night's rest and you're getting yourself ready for the day ahead. Just being encouraged in your walk with Jesus. We've got some wonderful programming that will help us on this journey called life. I know that I need all the help I can get. And I so appreciate those who are following and obeying God's call in their lives to teach and to preach God's word and helping me and helping us to just stay the course, to be bold and strong and courageous. You know, as the world gets darker, we have to stay sharp and alert and aware. We have to be ready and stay ready and just be full of grace and truth. So thanks for tuning in this morning. Just breathe in God's goodness today, because nothing is going to come your way that is bigger than our Father God. Yes, have a wonderful Wednesday. 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
20: Parents, grandparents, here today, how's your situational awareness about the spiritual condition of your children and your grandchildren? 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
21: 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You and I are surrounded by situations that threaten to destroy us, but we can never be prepared to face the threats around us until we truly understand the situation we find ourselves in. Today on Pathway to Victory, Dr. Robert Jeffress explains why gaining situational awareness is key to surviving and thriving in hostile situations. But first, let's take a moment to hear some important ministry updates.
19: Thanks, David, and welcome again to Pathway to Victory. In recent years, it seems that we've witnessed more firestorms than ever, with horrific scenes coming from the Middle East and cultural issues dividing the country we love. We need to amplify our prayers for America's leadership as they navigate uncertain times. But these issues are not isolated. On some level, all of us find ourselves captured in life-threatening situations, or at least predicaments that send waves of fear running through our veins. For that reason, we're conducting one of the most important and timely studies in our ministry's history. It's called Courageous, 10 Strategies for Thriving in a Hostile World. And in this study and in my best-selling book called Courageous, I'm giving you 10 strategies for overcoming whatever threatens you. God doesn't want you to be sidelined by fear. He has so much more for you. At the close of today's program, we'll give more details, so be ready to jot down our contact information and request a hardbound copy of my book, Courageous. It comes with my thanks when you give a generous gift to support the ministry of Pathway to Victory. Okay, let's get started with the next survival tip in our new series. I've titled today's message, Survival Tip Number 2, Gain Situational Awareness.
20: In our series titled Courageous, we're looking at 10 survival tips, if you will, to not just survive, but thrive in the hostile environment in which we live right now. The second tip is the one that we're going to look at today, and that is gain situational awareness. How aware are you of the testing situations you find yourself in? How aware are you of what is really happening around you? You say, well, Pastor, that's a stupid question. I know what's happening around me. Do you? We've got to have situational awareness. And for that, we need wisdom. Now, wisdom seems to be in short supply today, doesn't it? Never have we lived in a culture before when there was such a shortage of wisdom. I mean, we can't even figure out what a man is and what a woman is, and who is either one. I mean, this gender fluidity is everywhere. That's the culture in which we live. Well, how do we gain situational awareness and know exactly what is happening around us? It begins with knowing what time it is. Knowing what time it is. You say, well, it's about time for lunch, Pastor. And that's not what I'm talking about. Turn over to 2 Timothy chapter 3, verse 1. Paul warned his protege Timothy about the coming moral and spiritual decline in the world. And this single insight is like a flashing caution sign for all of us. Look at 2 Timothy 3, verse 1. But realize this, that in the last days, difficult times will come. Now, I want you to notice two phrases in this verse that are key to gaining situational awareness, to knowing what time we're living in. First of all, the phrase, the last days. In the last days. Now, you may be thinking, well, people have been claiming it's the last days since the time of Christ. Pastor, are you saying we are living in the last days? Most definitely. We are in the last days. The second phrase to notice here is the word difficult. He says, know this, that in the last days, difficult time will come. What Paul is saying is, in these last days, before the Lord returns, it's going to be a time without any moral restraints. Isn't that a great description of the age in which we're living right now? We need to gain situational awareness. Let me give you a great illustration of this. And perhaps you've seen me talking about these pro-life bills that are coming from various states challenging the Supreme Court's Roe v. Wade law that has been in effect for 50 years and the Casey law since 1992. Now, why are all of these pro-life bills springing up right now? Is that by accident? No, it's not by accident at all. It is carefully planned out, just as it should be. There were people, dedicated Christian men and women, who put their finger in the air and sensed that this was the perfect time to change that abominable practice of abortion. We can save the precious lives of these innocent children who are being slaughtered on the sacrifice of convenience. That's because it's time for God's people to stand up right now and to do something and to speak out to protect the lives that God has created. Now, that's what I mean. We've got to understand the situation in which we're in so that we can know what we should do. Parents, grandparents here today, how's your situational awareness about the spiritual condition of your children and your grandchildren? Are you aware of the temptations that are coming into their life? Are you aware of what you can do to help strengthen and encourage them? Husbands and wives here today, do you have a situational awareness of the condition of your marriage? Where are the weak spots? Where are the points that Satan could gain a foothold in your marriage and destroy your home? Pastors who are watching or listening to this message, are you aware of the spiritual condition of your church? Today we have our high school graduates here. You're getting ready to enter the next phase of your life. Do you have situational awareness of the world that you're getting ready to enter as a college student? God wants us to be aware of the world in which we live so that we can know what we should do. Well, you say, how do I gain that situational awareness? One word, wisdom. Wisdom is necessary for situational awareness. Now, I didn't say graduates knowledge. Many of you are going to college and you're going to have your brains filled with knowledge, but that's not wisdom. Knowledge is just knowing a certain amount of facts. Wisdom, and I'm going to give you two definitions of wisdom today. The first definition of wisdom is the ability to see life from God's point of view. Wisdom is looking at life, your life and the world from God's perspective. How do you gain that kind of wisdom? First of all, it begins by having the proper attitude. Solomon, the wisest man who ever lived, wrote in Proverbs 9:10, "The fear of the Lord is the beginning of wisdom, and the knowledge of the Holy One is understanding." There is no wisdom apart from a belief that God exists, that he is a rewarder of those who diligently seek him. Hebrews 11:6. Secondly, actively search for wisdom. If you're going to gain the wisdom necessary for situational awareness, you have to actively search for wisdom. Proverbs 2, verses 4 to 5. Again, Solomon wrote, "If you seek her, that is wisdom, as silver and search for her as for hidden treasures, then you will discern the fear of the Lord and discover the knowledge of God." You say, well, Pastor, how do you actually go about searching for wisdom? Well, first of all, you have to look for it. Look for wisdom. There's a lot of places to look for wisdom. You know, the depository of wisdom is found in the book of Proverbs. In the book of Proverbs, you have not only examples of wise people, what wise people do, but Solomon talks about what the fool does. That's the biggest contrast in the book of Proverbs, the wise and the fool. Graduates here today, if I could give you the best piece of advice I could give you today, it would be this. Read a chapter of Proverbs every day. There are 31 chapters in Proverbs. There are 30 or 31 days in most months. Read the chapter of Proverbs that corresponds

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3: God, who are awestruck by the holiness of God, instead of people who scoff at the things of God. Do you know people, even people here in the church, who are scoffers? Everything to them is a joke. Nothing is really sacred. They're scoffing. They're finding fault with. They're making fun of things that happen in God's house or with God's people. They're cynical. They're just cynical about everything, always questioning other people and their motives. You know, I don't know about you, but I have a hard enough time keeping a right attitude without surrounding myself with people like that. When you get around a scoffer, somebody who makes fun, makes light of holy things, run as far from that person as you possibly can. That's what Psalm 1 is saying. If you want to be wise and be successful, don't hang around with scoffers. Surround yourself with godly people. Thirdly, to search for wisdom, ask for wisdom. James 1:5 says, if any one of you lacks wisdom, let him ask of God, who gives generously to all, and it will be given to him. If you want to gain situational awareness, you have to search for wisdom. That means looking for wisdom, listening to those who are wise, and asking for wisdom. Third, take action. Take action. If you're going to gain situational awareness, you need to take action once you find wisdom. And remember, I said there are two definitions for wisdom. One is seeing life from God's point of view. But here's the second definition of wisdom: a skill to live your life according to God's plan. Did you know that's exactly what the word wisdom, chokmah, in the Old Testament means? It was a skill. In Exodus 28, verse 3, it says there were a group of Israelites whom God endowed with wisdom so that they could weave the garments made for Aaron, the high priest. There were very specific requirements for the garment that the high priest would wear because it was symbolic, foreshadowing of Jesus Christ himself. The weaver couldn't kind of get close to following the pattern. He had to follow it precisely or be struck dead. So they were given the power of wisdom to follow God's pattern precisely. And that's really what wisdom is. It's the ability to know and follow God's plan for your marriage, for your finances, for your friendships, for every area of your life. That means wisdom isn't something we just accumulate. It's something we act on. Daniel 11:32 says, the people who know their God will display strength and will take action. If we're going to live wisely in this world, we've got to have situational awareness, and that comes from the gift of wisdom. But you know what? Wisdom isn't something we just gain once for all and then never have to worry about it. We never completely arrive in our gaining of situational awareness. We have to keep gaining awareness because we are in a never-ending struggle with the enemy. So how do we maintain every day a situational awareness of what's happening to us and in the world around us? Paul gives us a real simple formula in 1 Thessalonians chapter 5. 1 Thessalonians 5, here's a deep thought, comes after 1 Thessalonians 4, in which Paul describes the rapture of the church. But then in chapter 5, he talks about the tribulation that will come. And he said, but you already know all of this. You already know all of this, he says in verses 1 through 5. But look at 1 Thessalonians 5, verse 6. He says, so then, let us not sleep as others do, but let us be alert and sober. In this simple verse, we find three short commands about how to maintain situational awareness in this challenging world in which we live. First of all, he says, stay awake. Stay awake. Literally, let us not sleep. Now, he's not saying, you know, don't ever go to bed.

0: He's saying, don't sleepwalk through life. Go through life awake, alert, stay awake as to what is happening around you. Don't sleep, stay awake. I remember when I was in high school, my good friend David Dunlap, who's probably back there somewhere today, when we were in high school, David took me to a magic shop that used to be right across the street from the church here. Remember Jeffrey's magic shop right across the street? David took me over there and introduced me to the greatest little invention. It was a little vial of perfume called stink perfume. It looked like real perfume, but you opened it up and it was the most foul-smelling stuff you could imagine. And so we would go to parties and we would have our little secret thing of stink perfume and open it up and people would run for the exits, you know. It was terrible, terrible. Well, one night I had come home from a date with Amy, and Tim and I shared a bathroom. And he just annoyed the heck out of me by always leaving my door locked, forgetting to unlock my door. So I'd have to walk around the other way and so forth. And one night, jiggled the door, it was locked again. And I was just so ticked off. I'm going to admit it to you. I lost it. And I got my vial of stink perfume. And I crept around to his bedroom. And he was sound asleep. And I opened up that jar of stink perfume. And I poured it out on his pillow completely. He was asleep, but he bolted out of bed immediately. Though he was asleep, he was now awake. And he stayed awake the rest of the night, ready for me to come back in with another vial of it. In fact, I think he stayed awake several nights after that. Well, that's kind of what Paul is talking about here. Not stink perfume, but he's saying, stay awake. Be on guard, not from the attacks from your brother or sister, but from the enemy. Don't sleepwalk through life. If we're going to be effective, we've got to stay awake. Secondly, stay hopeful. If you're going to maintain situational awareness, stay hopeful. He says it this way in verse 6, be alert. You say, well, what does that have to do with being hopeful? Well, be alert has to do with not only being awake, but understanding that if bad times, difficult times are coming, even better times are to come after that. You know, in Luke chapter 21, verse 28, Jesus has just described all of the events of the tribulation that will lead up to the return of Jesus Christ. You remember what he said in Luke 21, 28? He said, when you see these horrible things begin to take place, panic. No. Throw a pity party for yourself. No. Bury your head in the sand. No. He said, when you see these things begin to take place, straighten up. Lift up your heads because your redemption is drawing near. When we're alert to what is really happening, we can be excited because we know the return of Christ is just around the corner. Paul is saying if we want to maintain situational awareness, stay awake, stay hopeful, and finally he says, stay serious. Verse 6, be of sober spirit. What does he mean by be of sober spirit? He doesn't mean walk around with an expression on your face like you've been sucking on a dill pickle. He's not talking about that. He simply means be serious. Don't be frivolous. Be serious as you understand what is happening and what is about to happen. That's how you maintain situational awareness. You may have seen me on Fox and Friends talking about the speech Vice President Pence gave at Taylor University to a group of Christian graduates. It was almost exactly the same speech he had given the week earlier at Liberty University, again to a group of Christian graduates. And I thought, students, part of his address is so applicable to you today. In fact, if I were to title the Vice President's speech, it would be Gaining Situational Awareness. That's what he was talking about. It was eerie how closely it resembled my message today. Listen to what the vice president said. You know, throughout most of American history, it's been pretty easy to call yourself a Christian. It didn't even occur to people that you might be shunned or ridiculed for defending the teachings of the Bible. But things are different now. Some of the loudest voices for tolerance today have little tolerance for traditional Christian beliefs. So as you go about your daily life, just be ready. Because you're going to be asked not just to tolerate things that violate your faith, you're going to be asked to endorse them. You're going to be asked to bow down to the idols of popular culture. So you need to prepare your minds for action, men and women. That's an exact quote of the verse we looked at last week, 1 Peter 1:13. Prepare your minds for action. You need to show that we can love God and love our neighbor at the same time through words and deeds. And you need to be prepared to meet opposition. As the founder of this university often said, no one ever achieved greatness without experiencing opposition. So men and women of Liberty University, class of 2019, as you strive for greatness, know that you'll face challenges and you'll face opposition. But also know this, if like Shadrach, Meshach, and Abednego, you end up in the fire, there'll be another in the fire with you. Isn't that great? Isn't that great? That's what Paul is saying. Know the situation around you. And because of it, stay awake, stay hopeful, stay serious. As your radio pastor and friend, I want to equip you with 10 essential tools for not only surviving the fire, but actually thriving. Today, we've concentrated on tip number 2, but there's 8 more in this series. And when you get in touch with Pathway to Victory today, you're invited to request a copy of my hardbound book called Courageous, 10 Strategies for Thriving in a Hostile World. It's not just the cultural divide that threatens our country. It's the godless attitudes that pervade as well. And have you ever seen so much unrest than right now? Our nation is polarized on 2 sides, sometimes shouting their differences at one another. Well, in these volatile debates, it falls on you and me to remain strong and active. We can't afford to become complacent. Our role as followers of Jesus Christ is to become bold torchbearers in a culture that desperately needs light. So how do we do that? My new book will provide 10 easy-to-apply survival tips to help you navigate the dangerous terrain of a godless culture. And a copy is yours when you give a generous gift to support the ministry of Pathway to Victory. 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Thanks for joining forces with Pathway to Victory, so that together we not only sustain this ministry, but we gain new territory in bringing light where there's darkness and hope where there's hopelessness. I couldn't possibly do this work without friends like you. Here's David with all the details.
1: 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I'm David J. Mullins. 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
4: And good Wednesday morning. I'm Jordan. 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
7: I am Pastor Shealy from Church of the Highlands here in the city of San Bruno. And in this early hour of this new day, it's my joy and delight to greet you in the name of our blessed and wonderful Christ. The mercies of our Creator God are new every morning. So let's rejoice and be glad, for this is the day that the Lord hath made. It's my daily prayer that in these brief moments that we have to be together, and from the reading of God's eternal word, you will receive strength and courage and peace for your Christian journey today. It's daybreak, and it's time for us to read the Scriptures. This morning we're reading chapters 1 and 2 of the book, the Epistle to the Hebrews. God, who at sundry times and in divers manners spake in time past unto the fathers by the prophets, hath in these last days spoken unto us by his Son, whom he hath appointed heir of all things, by whom also he made the worlds, who being the brightness of his glory and the express image of his person and upholding all things by the word of his power, when he had by himself purged our sins, sat down on the right hand of the majesty on high, being made so much better than the angels, as he hath by inheritance obtained a more excellent name than they. For unto which of the angels said he at any time, Thou art my Son, this day have I begotten thee. And again, I will be to him a father, and he shall be to me a son. And again, when he bringeth in the first begotten into the world, he saith, And let all the angels of God worship him. And of the angels he saith, who maketh his angels spirits and his ministers a flame of fire. But unto the Son he saith, Thy throne, O God, is forever and ever. A scepter of righteousness is the scepter of thy kingdom. Thou hast loved righteousness and hated iniquity. Therefore, God, even thy God, hath anointed thee with the oil of gladness above thy fellows. And thou, Lord, in the beginning hast laid the foundation of the earth, and the heavens are the works of thine hands. They shall perish, but thou remainest, and they all shall wax old as doth a garment. And as a vesture shalt thou fold them up, and they shall be changed. But thou art the same, and thy years shall not fail. But to which of the angels said he at any time, Sit on my right hand, until I make thine enemies thy footstool? Are they not all ministering spirits, sent forth to minister for them who shall be the heirs of salvation? Therefore, we ought to give the more earnest heed to the things which we have heard, lest at any time we should let them slip. For if the word spoken by angels was steadfast, and every transgression and disobedience received a just recompense of reward, how shall we escape if we neglect so great salvation, which at the first began to be spoken by the Lord and was confirmed unto us by them that heard him, God also bearing them witness, both with signs and wonders and with divers miracles and gifts of the Holy Ghost, according to his own will. For unto the angels hath he not put in subjection the world to come, whereof we speak. But one in a certain place testified, saying, What is man, that thou art mindful of him? Or the Son of Man, that thou visitest him? Thou madest him a little lower than the angels. Thou crownest him with glory and honor, and didst set him over the works of thine hands. Thou hast put all things in subjection under his feet. For in that he put all in subjection under him, he left nothing that is not put under him. But now we see not all things yet put under him. But we see Jesus, who was made a little lower than the angels for the suffering of death, crowned with glory and honor, that he by the grace of God should taste death for every man. For it became him for whom are all things, and by whom are all things, in bringing many sons unto glory, to make the captain of their salvation perfect through sufferings. For both he that sanctifieth and they who are sanctified are all of one, for which cause he is not ashamed to call them brethren, saying, I will declare thy name unto my brethren, in the midst of the church will I sing praise unto thee. And again, I will put my trust in him. And again, behold, I am the children which God hath given me. For as much then as the children are partakers of flesh and blood, he also himself likewise took part of the same, that through death he might destroy him that had the power of death, that is the devil, and deliver them who through fear of death were all their lifetime subject to bondage. For verily, he took not on him the nature of angels, but he took on him the seed of Abraham. Wherefore, in all things it behooved him to be made like unto his brethren, that he might be a merciful and faithful high priest in things pertaining to God, to make reconciliation for the sins of the people. For in that he himself has suffered being tempted, he is able to succor them that are tempted.

Lord Jesus, in this hour of this new day, we lift our voice to you in adoration and praise, and we glorify you, dear Christ. We worship you today. We thank you for being our wonderful Savior and our Lord and our God. As we bow in your presence this morning, Lord Jesus, if there's anything in our heart, in our life that displeases you, any sin that's there, hidden or otherwise, please cleanse us and please forgive us and please wash us again in your precious blood. Make us whiter than snow. Clothe us with your righteousness today, and may our lives be so lived that they bring honor and praise to your wonderful name. In Jesus' name we pray.

0: Amen. Amen. We're studying together in 1 John chapter 2, and here's a verse that I have always found a fascinating verse. It says in verse 27, "But the anointing which ye have received of him abideth in you, and ye shall not that any man teach you. But as the same anointing teacheth you of all things, and is truth, and is no lie, and even as it hath taught you, ye shall abide in him. And our little children abide in him, that when he shall appear, we may have confidence and not be ashamed to be for him at his coming. If ye know that he is righteous, ye know that every one that doeth righteousness is born of him." Yesterday in the closing moments, I was talking to you about this Hebrew thought when it comes to this whole matter of anointing. The practice of anointing was connected, as I suggested quickly, with three kinds of persons. The priests were anointed, and the kings were anointed, and the prophets were anointed. Here then is the first significant thing that's obvious in this verse. In the olden days, anointing had been the privilege of the chosen few, the priests and the prophets and the kings. But now, as John tells us, it is the privilege of every Christian, however humble he may be. First then, the anointing stands for the privilege of the Christian in Christ Jesus. The high priest was called the anointed, but the supreme anointed one was the Messiah. And Messiah is the Hebrew for the anointed one, or Christos, is the Greek equivalent. So Jesus was supremely the anointed one. And the question then arose, when was he anointed? The answer which the church always gave was that at his baptism, Jesus was anointed with the Holy Ghost. The Greek world also knew of anointing. Anointing was one of the ceremonies of initiation into the mystery religions in which a man was supposed to gain special knowledge of God. We know that some, at least, of the false teachers claimed a special anointing which brought them a special knowledge of God. One tells us of how these false teachers said, "We alone of all men are Christians who complete the mystery of the third portal and are anointed there with speechless anointing." John's answer is that it is the ordinary Christian who has the only true anointing, the anointing which Jesus gives. When did that anointing come to the Christian? And of what does that anointing consist? Now, the first question is easy to answer. There was only one ceremony that all Christians passed through, and that was baptism. It was indeed in latter days the standard practice at baptism to anoint Christians with holy oil, as Tertullian tells us. The second question is not so easy, though. There are, in fact, two equally possible answers. It may be that the anointing means the coming of the Spirit upon the Christian in baptism. In the early church, that happened in the most visible way. If in this passage we were to substitute the Holy Spirit for anointing, we would get an excellent sense of its meaning. But there is another possibility also, and that is that in verses 24 and 27 are almost exactly parallel in expression. In verse 24 we read, "Let what you have heard from the beginning abide in you." And in verse 27 we read, "But the anointing which you received from him abides in you." That which ye have received from the beginning and the anointing are exactly parallel. Therefore, it may well be that the anointing which the Christian receives is the instruction in Christian faith which is given him when he enters the church. It may well be that we do not need to choose between the two interpretations and that they are both present. This would mean something very valuable. It would mean that we have two tests by which to judge any new teaching offered to us. Number one, is it in accordance with the Christian tradition which we have been taught? Number two, is it in accordance with the witness of the Holy Spirit speaking within us? And here are the Christian criteria for truth. There is the external test, All teaching must be in accordance with the tradition handed down to us in the Scriptures. And there is the internal test. All teaching must undergo the test of the Holy Spirit's witness within our hearts. When we have saturated ourselves with the Word of God and His Spirit dwells within us and we seek sincerely to bring honor and praise to Him, His Spirit within us will give witness to what we hear, as whether it be a false teaching or whether it be in harmony with the Scriptures. The Holy Spirit was within us to check that. And I am so very, very grateful. There are times when I hear something, and maybe you are the same way, there's a jarring that goes on inside my spirit, and I say, something is wrong. This cannot be true. There's error here. That's the Holy Spirit bringing witness to us to those things that are true. I'm grateful today, and I know that you are, for the precious Holy Spirit that dwells within us that gives witness to divine truth. God bless you. Have a wonderful day.
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3: 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We continue our examination of Romans today. 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
4: On that day, verse 6, he will render to each one according to his works. So the Bible teaches that we are justified or saved by faith, but that our reward in heaven will be distributed according to our works. That those who call upon the name of the Lord will be saved by grace through faith, but the primary basis of judgment of mankind will be based on works. And that point is made many, many times in the New Testament, and again clearly here in verse 6, God will give to each person according to what he has done. What we've done is what God will be the basis of God's judgment. When we know what God desires, we're responsible to be obedient. And everyone's going to stand before God and be evaluated according to their deeds. Paul goes on to explain the judgment which will follow. He says, to those who by patience in well-doing seek for glory and honor and immortality, he will give eternal life. That's good. But for those who are self-seeking, not seeking God, but self-seeking, and do not obey the truth, disobedient, but obey unrighteousness, there will be wrath and fury. There are many people that think that eternal life would be nice as long as God doesn't interfere with the present life. But it's in this present life that we must choose which kingdom and which king we are going to serve. Verse 9, there will be tribulation and distress for every human being who does evil, the Jew first and also the Greek, but glory and honor and peace for everyone who does good, the Jew first and also the Greek, for God shows no partiality. The word Gentile or Greek here refers to anyone who is not Jewish. A Jew is a descendant of Abraham through Isaac and Jacob. We learned that in our study of Genesis. But a person's nationality does not affect whether they receive a reward or punishment because God does not show favoritism. And so again, the idea of ethnic identification that was held so strongly by the Jewish people, and particularly by the Pharisees, is smashed by this apostolic teaching. Because God is no respecter of persons. Pedigree and social status and ethnic background is not going to count for anything at the judgment seat of God. And this verse answers another misconception that people have about how God will judge, because many people think that God judges on a graded system, that everyone gets a goodness grade, and that's in comparison with everyone else. And somewhere in the middle of this grading scale is the passing line, and if you're below that line, you'd fail, and if you are above the line, you pass, and everyone hopes that they're above that line, whatever that line might be. And they don't know. And what they're doing basically is hoping that God will show favoritism. And Romans 2:11 obliterates that hope. There's no attainable passing line, because sin has created such an immense chasm over which no one can leap. Only the gospel can give us a way to reach the other side. So God offers us something that's a whole lot better than favoritism. He offers us grace. Favoritism, you don't know if you're above the line or not. Grace, you've received grace. You've received grace. God has given us something much better. Salvation is given to individuals on the basis of their personal faith in Jesus Christ as Savior and Lord. Verse 12, for all who have sinned without the law will also perish without the law, and all who have sinned under the law will be judged by the law. For it is not the hearers of the law who are righteous before God, but the doers of the law who will be justified. Paul is saying here that nobody is going to be able to stand up and accuse God of being unfair, that his judgment is going to be so precise he's even going to take into account the understanding of people. Now, Paul here has in view a distinction between the Jews and the Gentiles, because the Jews possessed the law of God and the Gentiles did not. And so Paul here is teaching that a person will be judged based on their opportunity to know. If they knew the law, they will be judged as someone who knew the law. And if they did not know the law, they'll be judged as someone who does not know the law. Because God is fair. And this is an answer to another misconception people have about God's judgment. When they ask the question, well, what happened to the people who lived before Jesus? Or the people who live now who have never heard of Jesus? A person will be judged according to their fidelity to what they know of God. So the Jew cannot claim exemption on the grounds that they have a special place in God's plan, and the Gentile cannot claim exemption on the ground that we never received the written law. And people are condemned not for what they don't know, but for what they do with what they do know. Those who know God's written law, word and his law, will be judged by them. And we know the Jewish people had heard the law on many occasions, because every time they gathered together throughout the year for their celebrations, the scrolls were taken out and read to those who were in the synagogue. Paul here states what should be obvious. It's not the hearers of the law who will be declared righteous, but the doers of the law. For when Gentiles who do not have the law by nature do what the law requires, they are a law to themselves, even though they do not have the law. They show that the work of the law is written on their hearts, while their conscience also bears witness, and their conflicting thoughts accuse or even excuse them on that day when, according to my gospel, God judges the secrets of men by Christ Jesus. Now, Paul here is choosing his words very carefully. He is not saying that the Gentiles who do not have the law keep the law. He is saying that they do the things that are required by the law. They're not keeping the law perfectly. C.S. Lewis wrote, human beings all over the earth have this curious idea that they ought to behave in a certain way, and they cannot really get rid of it. And secondly, they do not, in fact, behave in that way. They know the law of nature. They break it. And these two facts are the foundation of all clear thinking about ourselves and the universe we live in. All cultures and nations, no matter their differences, have common recognition of things that are right and wrong. Gentiles who don't have God's law have a sensitivity in their heart that aligns with the laws of God. For instance, we find many examples of people with enough human morality to take care of their children and refrain from stealing. This partial obedience reveals that there is a certain sense in which the law of God is written in their hearts. Whether you've read the Ten Commandments or not, you're exposed to the law of God in some sense. And therefore, the law of God will be the basis of judgment. Now, this does not deny that the Bible says that God will judge men according to the light they have. The more light one has, the more responsibility that comes with it. Jesus said, from everyone who has been given much, much will be demanded. And from the one who has been entrusted with much, much more will be asked. The more we have of God's truth, the more is expected from us. On that day, when according to my gospel, God judges the secrets of men by Christ Jesus. Here he's talking about the day of judgment, the day related to the return, the second return of Christ Jesus. And it says here that on that day, the secrets are going to be exposed. We all have skeletons in our closet, as they're oftentimes described, things that we don't want other people to see. And the point that this text is making is there's going to come a day when it's all going to be exposed. And the only way to judge a person is to judge the secrets of their heart and their conscience and their thoughts and their motives. Because even some actions that seem to be good may have been motivated by something which is not. And only God knows about the heart, the conscience, and so forth. So in this manner, both Jews and Gentiles will be judged, and some Gentiles will be clearly seen as doers of God's law, whether they knew God's law or not. In the end, God will judge, and there's not going to be anything that we need to explain to God because he knows it all. And his judgment's going to be perfect because his knowledge of our action and our motives are perfect. I want you to notice something here, and that's the words through Jesus Christ or by Jesus Christ. This is really important. It says that God's going to judge through Jesus Christ. And so Paul here is giving this wonderful part of the gospel that even though judgment is inevitable, it's going to be conducted through Christ's mediation. And for those who are trusting in Christ for their righteousness, God's judgment does not include a fear of exposure or punishment. Later in this letter, Paul writes, therefore, there is now no condemnation for those who are in Christ Jesus. You know, when I was 6 years old, my Sunday school teacher told me about this day of judgment, when all of my six-year-old thoughts were going to be exposed for everyone to see. I was terrified. And I was only six. But by the grace of God, those of us who are in Christ don't need to be terrified on that day. Amen.
5: 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Well, that'll close out today's broadcast of Study Verse by Verse. 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
6: And good morning, I'm Jordan. 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
13: The first of the queen-like qualities I want to emphasize is what I find in Esther: a grace-filled charm and elegance. Here was a woman of great grace. Though she came to the harem somewhat reluctantly, she did not come with a sour attitude. I'm convinced she sensed God's hand in it.
14: As a woman of strength and dignity, Esther has become a model for the ages. And rightfully so. She not only demonstrated integrity, but her courage would alter history forever. Today on Insight for Living, Chuck Swindoll continues his study of her life story. Chuck set the scene yesterday. Esther is in her late teens, perhaps her early 20s, when we find her in the powder room of the palace. She's there with other contestants who are putting on their makeup for the Miss Persia pageant. With this imagery in mind, let's pick up in Esther chapter 2.
13: The Bible is replete with examples of the significance and the strength, the power God has given the woman. Look at Proverbs 11:16. A gracious woman attains honor. Violent men attain riches. Isn't that interesting? There is something about the grace and, as I shall say later, the charm of a woman that brings her a place of honor that we men would love to have but cannot attain. Look at 12:4. An excellent wife is the crown of her husband. She is the final jewel. She is the uppermost crown. She gives him a place of significance, personally and publicly. Look at 18:22. He who finds a wife finds a good thing and obtains favor from the Lord. And 19:14, same book, next chapter. House and wealth are an inheritance from fathers, but a prudent wife is from the Lord. You have a wife who leads the family with good, reasonable sense, that is, in her realm of leadership. You have one who gives you prudent counsel. You have been given that person from the Lord. I wonder what when the last time was you told her that. That she comes to you as his gift. There is a strength of character and there is a sense of dignity about the godly woman that cannot be found even among godly men. We're looking into the life of an Old Testament woman named Esther as we study this wonderful biography. I'd like to have you turn back to the second chapter. The land is Persia. The place is Susa, or as it's otherwise called, Shushan, the capital of Persia. The king is Ahasuerus, otherwise known as Xerxes. His wife, Vashti, has been demoted from the throne for reasons we'll not get back into, but we covered that last time. She is a forgotten soul, never to be mentioned again. He comes back from war, and he's lonely and in need of the affection and care and enjoyment and pleasure of a wife. His counselors say, here is a unique way to do it. Let's find every possible available beautiful young woman in the kingdom, in all the provinces, and let's bring her here and let you take your choice, and she will become the queen. Notice in reading chapter 2 of Esther, verse 3, the development of the story. Let the king appoint overseers in all the provinces of his kingdom, that they may gather every beautiful young virgin to Susa, the capital, to the harem, into the custody of Haggai, the king's eunuch, who was in charge of the women, and let their cosmetics be given them. It's plain and simple, a beauty contest. And the women come from all the provinces. The plan was that the finalist would be given an opportunity, literally, to have an audience with the king. They would spend a night with the king. They would bring with them all their elegance and charm and seduction and beauty that they could possibly muster in a year's time. And he would make his choice once he has been with these women. Out of the midst of all of this, Esther comes on the scene. Now, you might think, as you hear the story, with the basis being perhaps the Rose Bowl Queen we're familiar with, or Miss America, or Mrs. America, you might think women from all over the kingdom clamored for an opportunity to be a part. I rather suspect they did, except for one. Look at verse 5. There was a Jew in Susa, the capital, whose name was Mordecai. Verse 7. And he was bringing up Hadassah. That's a Jewish word that means myrtle, as in the plant. That is Esther. That's a Persian name meaning star, as in the star of the heavens. She was given that name later in her adult life. He was bringing up Esther, his uncle's daughter, for she had neither father nor mother. Now the young lady was beautiful of form and face, and when her father and her mother died, Mordecai took her as his own daughter. What you don't read, but you have to see between the lines, is that she is in the minority. She is living as a captive in a foreign land. Her home is Jerusalem, that is her people's home, the land of Palestine. And because of the turning and twisting of historical events, her people have been brought in exile to Persia. So she's living a life, rather obscurely, in the home of Mordecai. I'm sure it was a sheltered home, a monotheistic home, a home of great care and concern for character and for deep beauty. On top of all this, she had a physical beauty that attracted people to her. Verse 8. It came about when the command and decree of the king were heard, and many young ladies were gathered to Susa, the capital, into the custody of Haggai. Now read carefully. That Esther was taken to the king's palace into the custody of Haggai, who was in charge of the women. I don't know if there was coercion. We're not told that she was forced to go, but I think it would be fair to say there was reluctance. I mean, just stop and think. Why would a young Jewish woman want to get involved in a plan that would involve time with a heathen king and the possibility of intermarriage outside her race. Why would Mordecai ever give his permission for such? Now, I think it's safe to say she went reluctantly. And by the way, isn't it refreshing to find a little reluctance in a beautiful woman? Isn't it a delight to come across a young woman who has been beautiful, especially so in her growing up years, so that when she comes to full bloom, we say, in her young adult years, that she's still surprised that you find her attractive? Isn't it delightful to observe true beauty, which carries with it a modesty and a reluctance to compete for honors physically? I see that in Esther, and I'm impressed by it. I mean, it doesn't take much imagination to realize that there was a competitive spirit in the harem. I mean, harems are not places where great cult,

Think of that. But none of it goes to her head. James Hastings, an old writer who does a great work on this biography, writes these things. The beauty of Esther's character is this. She was not spoiled by her great elevation. A weaker person would have been dizzy with selfish elation. The orphan girl who had grown up into beauty under the care of Mordecai was suddenly lifted from sheltered obscurity into the fierce light that beats upon a throne. The splendor of her career is seen in this very fact, that she does not succumb to the luxury of her surroundings. The royal harem among the lily beds of Shushan is like a palace in the land of the lotus eaters, where it is always afternoon. And its inmates, in their dreamy indolence, are tempted to forget all obligations and interest in securing every comfort wealth can lavish upon them. Of course, Hastings calls this scene of the harem a hothouse of narcotics. I mean, this is the place to get high on seduction, cultivating the ability to put your charm to use to get what you want, namely the highest office a woman could hold in the kingdom. Turn it on. And here's how. Available to this woman was all the jewelry, all the perfume, all the cosmetics, all the clothing that would be needed to make her physically attractive to the lonely king. Now, what we are about to read in the verses that follow, 9 through 17, are what I want to suggest are 6 queen-like character traits, not limited to Esther, but available even in our generation. I want to say something rather candidly that I hadn't planned to say, but I think it perhaps will add emphasis to these qualities. These are the kind of things, dads, that are to be passed on to daughters. And it is never too late. Last evening, I realized at the end of my study that I hadn't talked to one of our daughters about this particular subject. And so Colleen and I planned supper together, and while we were eating, I had typed up the list that I'm going to share with you today. And I slid it across the table at the little restaurant where we were, and I said, "Honey, I want you to read these things." And in the note, I suggested that she spend the next 2 weeks committing them to memory. Here is a beautiful 22-year-old woman who has available to her what any other young woman in Southern California has available to her. In my daughter's case, she also happens to have a father, as I'm sure in your daughter's case, who wants only the best for her. And lest she become streetwise in knowing how to use her body to get what she wants, I much prefer that she use these character qualities to get what God wants for her. Without trying to sound over pious, you know me better than that, I hope. We embraced, and with some tears, we said goodbye, and I left her with this little envelope I want her to read. It's with the same sense of care that I share these things with you today, because I personally believe they are as needed as ever, perhaps more so in our seductive environment in the latter part of the 20th century. So if I may have the ladies' attention for a while, and I'm sure when I say that, there isn't a man that won't be listening in, I'd like to say some things for you. And having said what I've said regarding my position on your worth and your significance, I hope you are free of any defensiveness, because I have only your good at heart. I'd love to know that out of this message come numerous godly lives on the part of our women. It is never too late to do what is right, no matter what your background may be. Let me give them to you in a fashion simply, so that

0: will seem rather pedantic, but it'll help get the point across. You may want to make notes of them. Number one, a grace-filled charm and elegance. Verse 9. The first of the queen-like qualities I want to emphasize is what I find in Esther, a grace-filled charm and elegance. Will you observe again, verse 9, the young lady pleased him and found favor with him. The original says, get this, she lifted up grace before his face. Beautiful expression. Here was a woman of great grace. Though she came to the harem somewhat reluctantly, she did not come with a sour attitude. I'm convinced she sensed God's hand in it. Why else would she have been there? God has a right to bend whatever rules and to shape whatever size he wishes history to fall into. And she found herself unable to say no. She was commanded to go. And so she came and lifted up grace before the face of Haggai. So gracious was she that he, notice again, verse 9, quickly provided her with all that she needed and then some. Talk about being pampered and indulged. There was every emphasis you could imagine on the cultivating the alluring, on the sensual techniques of lovemaking, of winning the heart of a lonely king. How charming this woman was. She lifted up grace before the face of this man. Second, will you note an unusual restraint and control? Another queen-like quality of this woman, an unusual restraint and control. Verse 10, Esther did not make known her people or her kindred. In other words, she told no one she was Jewish. Why? Because Mordecai had instructed her that she should not make them known. None of the heady Himalayan heights of the harem caused her to break her covenant with Mordecai. Ladies, let me say that God has given you an air of mystery. He's not given men the same. We are a pretty predictable bunch. Women, how often I have heard your husbands say, I just don't know how to figure her out. I just don't understand. For example, the woman will say, what I need is a good cry. My friend, in all of my life, I have never known a good cry. My wife knows them. Your wife knows them. Your daughter knows them. How, after a cry, one feels better, I am still trying to figure out. Here's my whole point. There is an air of mystery about you, an unpredictability that we find intriguing. Your ability to restrain yourself only heightens the mystery, especially as it relates to verbal restraint. It is interesting that Esther knew more than she told. Esther kept secret many things she never shared. Ladies, you're not alone in this, but you know if it is your weakness, verbal restraint can easily become a forgotten virtue. In other words, don't talk so much. And you will discover that there will be about you an unusual restraint and control that will work in your favor, not against you. Learn to keep secrets. Learn to keep confidences, especially the secrets of your husband. And if you are not married, the secrets of your friends. I suppose I don't appreciate anything more in a woman than I do the ability to keep a secret. Keep the confidences that are placed on you. an unusual restraint and control. It's a queen-like character. Number three, a continual teachable spirit. Verse 10 and verse 20. Listen to the words at the end of verse 10. Mordecai had instructed her she should not make them known. Verse 20. Esther had not yet made known her kindred or her people. She's now the queen by the time we get to verse 20. Even as Mordecai had commanded her, she is still teachable. Even becoming a finalist didn't cause her to flaunt her independence or becoming the queen. Isn't it lovely to come across great, dignified, well-traveled, wise women who still listen and are still willing to learn from whomever? Some of you are wonderfully gifted teachers. You have the ability to stand before a group and to open the scriptures or to open the subject of your field and hold an audience in rapt attention. Others of you have distinguished yourself in public service. You have served some prestigious roles and offices in the community. A few of you are well-traveled and you have sat in exclusive circles, and you could drop the names of powerful men and women who know you personally. May I ask, has that changed your teachability? Do you now see yourself as the consummate authority, or has it simply made you aware of how vast your ignorance really is? I hope the latter. Someone has said education is going from an unconscious to conscious awareness of one's ignorance. I think that's true. You have no corner on wisdom. All the name dropping in the world does not heighten the significance of your character. If anything, it reduces it. Your need now more than ever, acute need, is to learn and to be teachable. Learning from your children, learning from friends, learning even from your enemies. How beautiful it is to find a teachable spirit in a significant woman. Number four, an unselfish modesty and authenticity. This woman cannot be more than 20, 25 years old. This is a chance of a lifetime for her to have whatever she wishes. And she just simply stands on her own character and the advice of the man who knew what seemed to be best. There's a real unselfish modesty, a withdrawal from extravagance and authenticity.
1: In a palace overflowing with extravagance, Esther stood apart, not by demanding attention, but by quietly being herself. 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Just genuine character, gracefully expressed. Did you know that Chuck wrote a full-length biography of Esther? It's 12 chapters long and follows the biblical account in vivid detail. 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I'm Bill Meyer. 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
9: And good morning. I'm Jordan. Alistair Bay continues with the topic, the Christian family. 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And Alistair's quote, "When entered upon as God intends, marriage is an advertisement for the Christian faith." 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So there's just something different about a follower of Jesus. 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

0: One of the clear evidences of a gospel-centered life is love for and submission to Christ. The same evidence is observable in Christian families. Does your home, your marriage, your family reveal that you live under the lordship of Christ? Today on Truth for Life, Alistair Begg considers how our marriages can display the gospel to each other as well as to a watching world.
1: I invite you to turn with me to the New Testament and to Colossians and chapter 3. And let's just read from here initially and then a couple of other passages to set a wider context. Colossians 3 and verse 18, "Wives, submit to your husbands as is fitting in the Lord. Husbands, love your wives and do not be harsh with them. Children, obey your parents in everything, for this pleases the Lord. Fathers, do not provoke your children, lest they become discouraged." And then let's turn back to Ephesians and to chapter 5 and read again a similar exhortation by Paul when he writes to the church in Ephesus, Ephesians 5 and from verse 22. "Wives, submit to your own husbands as to the Lord, for the husband is the head of the wife, even as Christ is the head of the church, his body, and is himself its Savior. Now, as the church submits to Christ, so also wives should submit in everything to their husbands. Husbands, love your wives as Christ loved the church and gave himself up for her, that he might sanctify her, having cleansed her by the washing of water with the word, so that he might present the church to himself in splendor, without spot or wrinkle or any such thing, that she might be holy and without blemish. In the same way, husbands should love their wives as their own bodies. He who loves his wife loves himself. For no one ever hated his own flesh, but nourishes and cherishes it, just as Christ does the church, because we are members of his body. Therefore, a man shall leave his father and mother and hold fast to his wife, and the two shall become one flesh. This mystery is profound, and I am saying that it refers to Christ and the church. However, let each one of you love his wife as himself, and let the wife see that she respects her husband." And then finally, in 1 Peter and in chapter 3, and here is Peter on the same theme, 1 Peter chapter 3 and verse 1. "Likewise, wives, be subject to your own husbands, so that even if some do not obey the word, they may be won over without a word by the conduct of their wives, when they see your respectful and pure conduct. Do not let your adorning be external, the braiding of the hair and the putting on of gold jewelry or the clothing you wear, but let your adorning be the hidden person of the heart, with the imperishable beauty of a gentle and quiet spirit, which in God's sight is very precious. For this is how the holy women who hoped in God used to adorn themselves, by submitting to their own husbands, as Sarah obeyed Abraham, calling him Lord. And you are her children, if you do good and do not fear anything that is frightening. Likewise, husbands, live with your wives in an understanding way, showing honor to the woman as the weaker vessel, since they are heirs with you of the grace of life, so that your prayers may not be hindered." Amen. May God bless to us the reading of his word. And our text tonight is just as short and as clear as our text this morning. This morning in the 18th verse, "Wives, submit to your husbands as is fitting in the Lord." And tonight, "Husbands, love your wives and do not be harsh with them." Or as J.B. Phillips paraphrases the second half of that, "Don't let bitterness or resentment spoil your marriage." We are in this position in studying in familiar territory out of a concern for the well-being of our children and the parental exercise of control by the parents of these same children, so that we might clearly together in our desire to see them understanding the Bible and being conformed to the image of Jesus. And that then led us to a consideration of the family itself, setting the understanding of God's specific instructions for the physical family in light of his spiritual family, namely the church, which has caused us to think significantly about what it means to be the church, to be members of the church, and so on. And we saw this morning, and it's important that we remind ourselves of it this evening, that our understanding of these specific instructions, either here in Colossians or elsewhere as we've read it, these understandings, directly as it relates to marriage, must be viewed in the context of the gospel, must be understood in light of God's ultimate purpose in seeing men and women conform to the image of his Son. And that is why, for example, in Ephesians 5, Paul speaks about this immense mystery, which is usually mentioned when that passage is read at the services of a marriage. And he says, and I am talking about Christ and the church, which of course should cause people to say, but I thought we were here for a wedding. Why would he be talking about Christ and the church? Well, because marriage has to be understood in those terms. And as we said this morning, the chief end of marriage is to glorify God and to enjoy him forever. It is that same emphasis which caused Martin Lloyd-Jones in one of his books in one of his sermons, which then, of course, was eventually in a book, to say to his congregation, preaching along these lines, how many of us, he asks, have realized that we are to think of the marriage state in terms of the doctrine of the atonement? Books on marriage are found in a library under ethics, but he says they do not belong there. We must consider marriage in terms of doctrine, and that doctrine primarily of the atonement, of the seeking love of God for rebels whom he woos and wins to himself, and upon whom he pours out his Spirit, and who he loves with an exclusive affection. That, says Lloyd-Jones, which is really that speaking the Bible, that gives us our bigger context. Now, with that said, let's just be very honest about things, as we must be, and recognize that we may embrace that, we may affirm it, we may say, yes, of course, we believe the Bible to be authoritative and clear in this regard. And yet, we live our lives in the mainstream of a contemporary culture which seems to pay scant attention to that, and in many cases is actually opposed to it. Men and women, in coming into our homes, in meeting us in common conversation, in accepting an invitation to dinner, or in engaging with us in a sporting event, if we are very honest, many of them who do not share our convictions and our faith could be forgiven for concluding that we have no higher view of marriage than that which is common in our culture. They could be forgiven for concluding that. I'm not suggesting that they would be right in concluding it, but I'm saying they could be forgiven, because our contemporary view of marriage is vastly different from what we have just read. It is a union that is based, if you like, on fluctuating human experience. The kind of thing you used to do in the first flush of love, when you had fastened your affection on some girl and you picked up one of those dandelions and you walked down the road with it blowing on it. She loves me. She loves me not. She loves me. And hoping desperately that it would end up at the right point, you know. That's so much the view, isn't it? She loves me, I love her, maybe I don't, maybe she does, maybe we stick, maybe we leave, maybe we twist, maybe we turn. You say, but wait a minute, that's not what we believe. No, I didn't say it's what we believe. I said our pagan friends could be forgiven for thinking it is what we believe because of the way we are tempted to behave. In other words, to make our own adjudication on these things, not on the strength of the instruction of the Bible, but on the shifting shadows and changing affections of passing time. And recognizing then, when we turn to a section like this, that we are dealing with the divine will and we are dealing with the divine word, and that the express reality of what is involved is, as from the very beginning of creation, that the two shall become one flesh. They will become one flesh. In other words, it is saying something that is vastly different from just a kind of mutual engagement with one another. It's something vastly different from hooking up. It is very, very different. In fact, it has little to do with a contractual obligation. It has everything to do with a divine covenant. And that is why the marriage ceremony itself and the way marriage is approached and the vows that are made by both husband and wife in marriage is important. It matters how it takes place, it matters where it takes place, and it matters among whom it takes place. Because if you think about it, the marriage bond is, number one, exclusive, right? It is that there will be one man and one woman. There will be a man and his wife. It doesn't involve anybody else. None of this nonsense about two and three involved in the process of contemporary thought. Secondly, it is publicly acknowledged. You say, well, how would it be publicly acknowledged? Well, because the person leaves. Leaves where? Leaves their house. Leaves their family. Ceases to be what they were and becomes something absolutely different. I came on a marriage the other day with my children. We were in Utica, New York. Not my children, my three of the grandchildren. And we came on a wedding, and it was out in the square. And I turned to Sue and I said, you know, years ago, this would have been a treasure trove. Because in Scotland, one of the things that happened when the bride and groom and the wedding party left the church was that they threw money out of the windows. Now, this is Scotland, understand. Scottish people don't throw money away, not by nature, but they threw money out of the windows. And so it was a phenomenal afternoon when I was riding my bike home from school, and I came on the Presbyterian church just round the corner from my home, and the cars were there. Oh, I parked the bike, and I waited. I didn't care how long the service lasted, I waited. And then the small crowd assembled, and eventually they shared their joy in marriage and their largesse, and it was very, very clear what had happened. They had been in their home. The man had come from his home. The wife had come from her home. They'd come into the church. They'd now been united with one another, and they were going away entirely differently. We understood that. That was what had happened. It was something far more significant than often what we see now. So that the nature of it is exclusive. It is publicly acknowledged. It is absolutely permanent. And he will cleave to his wife. She will cleave to her husband. The picture is sticking with it. It's super glued together. And it is consummated. Consummated by sexual intercourse. That is biblical marriage. Do you hear that, young people? Do you hear that, teenagers? As you listen to all the voices in your ears, understand this, and understand this too, that God who made you knows how it works and how it works properly and the disaster that accompanies it when we decide to try it in our own. This is the Word of God. It is valid, it is permanent, it is universal. And when it entered upon as God intends, as we said this morning, it is an advertisement for the Christian faith and how we need this advertisement for the Christian faith. Do you realize that it was in 1964, when I was 12 years old, that the Sex Information and Education Council of the United States of America was set up to deliver sex education in schools. And in 1964, it supported ideas such as merging or reversing sex roles, liberating children from their parents, and abolishing the traditional vow, a government organization established so that children may be impacted in this way. Goodness gracious, how long is it since I was 12? It's what, 57 years, half a century. Are you surprised by where we are today? You shouldn't be. 1979, the Gay Liberation Front manifesto reads, "We must aim at the abolition of the family, founded on the archaic and irrational teachings of Christianity." Make no mistake about it. We do not wrestle against flesh and blood, but against spiritual wickedness in the heavenly places. And the absolute point of contact in contemporary culture is right here in the realm of sex and marriage and family. You have to be dead not to know that. And you have to be of the most naive of people not to take seriously our real need to cry to God to revive the church in the midst of these years, and so that it might be that our marriages, our homes, our kids are an attractive alternative, are an adventure that is labeled following Jesus. Now, at the time of Paul's writing, there were in existence both Judaistic and Greek and Roman codes of ethics that related to family living, related to the life of the house. And so it is no surprise that Paul himself, given that kind of framework, would, under the direction of the Holy Spirit, be providing, if you like, the rules or the codes or the framework for marriage within the context of the gospel. And so when you think about that, and you think about the people living in the contemporary world or the Greco-Roman world, who knew what it was, that the husband was supposed to be this, the wife was supposed to be that, and they would say, yes, well, this seems to make absolutely perfect sense. But what they wouldn't get is what is at the heart of what Paul is saying. Because the heart of what Paul is saying is that the execution of these principles is under the lordship of Jesus Christ. That Jesus Christ is Lord. He is Lord as creator of the universe. He is Lord as the one who has redeemed his people from our sins. He is the Lord who reigns in heaven. He is the Lord who will return again. He is the Lord who will reign in a new heaven and in a new earth. And so the lordship of Jesus Christ is then to be on display, not simply in the church as it gathers, but is to be on display in the home life of the members of the church. I've been greatly challenged just recently. Crossway came out with a wonderful new copy, an abridged version of The Reformed Pastor by Richard Baxter, which was written in the 17th century. The original book is hundreds and hundreds of pages. It's just very hard to read. And so this individual has done us a great favor by reducing it in quite masterful way. And Baxter's exhortations are based on Acts chapter 20, verse 28, which reads, "Pay careful attention to yourselves and to the flock." No, first of all, to yourselves. Now, in doing that, we have to take seriously what the Bible is conveying. Earlier, we noted that for the wife to submit to her husband in this way is somewhat necessarily conditioned, if you like, and conditioned significantly by the demand which then follows here in verse 19. So, wives, you submit to your husbands as is fitting in the Lord, and husbands, you love your wives and don't be harsh with them. This is the two pieces, if you like, of the puzzle. That's why we read 1 Peter 3. That's why we read Ephesians chapter 5. So you have submission and you have love. Now, we might ponder why it is that these things are set in juxtaposition to one another in this way. I think it may be because, if we are honest, we understand the particular susceptibility of each member in marriage, namely the susceptibility of the wife to chafe and push back under the leadership of her husband, and the susceptibility of the husband to seek to abuse his leadership role in giving direction to the family and seeking to love his wife. Now, again, I'm going to keep saying this because it is so vitally important that these admonitions are not culturally bound. They are permanently valid. And the countercultural element to what Paul is writing here is what he has to say concerning the love that a husband is to show. Now, let's just acknowledge that he puts this both positively and negatively. Positively, to love your wife means that we must do sacrificially. Sacrificially. The model, the measure of a husband's love is to be Jesus' love for his people. Couldn't we have made it a little harder? Husbands, love your wives as Christ loved the church. When Paul writes in Philippians 2, in that amazing passage about Christ, who did not think equality with God something to be grasped, but made himself of no reputation, in that context, Paul makes these exhortations. In humility, count others better than yourselves. Look out for the interests of others rather than your own. And remember, when you're tempted to say, but I don't want to do that, that your example is Jesus, who was prepared to give up himself sacrificially, even to death on a cross.
0: You're listening to Truth for Life with Alistair Begg. We'll hear more tomorrow. As we study what the Bible says about God's design for family life, we have a visible, tangible testimony to the reality that we're not on earth by chance. God made us and gave us the gift of children and the family unit. But there are many who dispute this reality, claiming that science somehow disproves the existence of God. So today we're excited to offer you a free audiobook that looks at this claim from the perspective of a scientist. The book is called Can Science Explain Everything? And it's written by Oxford mathematician John Lennox. He unravels the scientific argument that life on Earth excludes God, and then he proves that scientific explanations align with what the Bible teaches more often than you might think. This is a helpful resource for bridging the gap with unbelievers. It explores creation versus the Big Bang theory, the age of the Earth, and the miracles performed by Jesus. And John Lennox doesn't take a combative stance. He simply lays out the evidence. And while he's a well-known scholar, he's written Can Science Explain Everything in a way that's easy to understand by walking you through his logic as if he's sitting across the table from you, having a conversation. If you've ever been challenged to clearly address the tension between faith and science, this is a great book to get you started. It's available today for free as a downloadable audiobook at truthforlife.org/science. And feel free to share this link with others you know so you can listen to and discuss the book together. The audiobook is free to download through the end of May, so don't miss out. Again, the link is truthforlife.org/science. I'm Bob Lapine. Thanks for listening. How can a husband love his wife in a way that glorifies God? We'll learn tomorrow from the perfect role model. The Bible teaching of Alistair Begg is furnished by Truth for Life, where the learning is for living.
2: Wow. When we talk about Israel, we're not just talking about a place. We're talking about a people connected to a promise. A promise made by God, one He has never broken. A promise that didn't end in the pages of Scripture, but continues even now. Because God's character doesn't change. What He begins, He sustains. What He promises, He fulfills. What He declares, He remains faithful to across every generation. And that matters today. Because if God's promises could fade over time, what would that mean for any of us? But Scripture tells us they don't. The gifts and the calling of God are irrevocable. So the people of Israel, they matter. And right now, families are running to shelters as sirens sound. Parents are comforting children in the middle of the night. Elderly men and women are waiting for help. Holocaust survivors, those who have already endured so much, are facing fear once again. Many who once knew great suffering now live with uncertainty another day. This isn't just a moment of crisis, it's a moment of response. For Christians, caring for the Jewish people isn't rooted in politics. It's rooted in trust in a God who is faithful to His word. It's rooted in remembering that when God speaks, His promises still stand. And when we align our hearts with His, we don't stay distant. We step in, we pray, we care, we move toward those who are hurting. 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
4: 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And the opposite is the case. 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And what is that? And it was this brightly colored little finch. And Jonathan puts the cage on the kitchen counter. I open the door of the cage. He hops into the cage. 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He saw that cage as protection from my German shepherd. 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
8: 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Oh.

0: Welcome to Through the Bible. Today, Dr. J. Vernon McGee walks us through one of the greatest verses in the Bible. It's beautiful in its simplicity and in what it means to each of us. So open your Bible to Genesis 15, verse 6, and I'll read it now. Abraham believed in the Lord, and he accounted it to him for righteousness. In a word, that's grace, in the same way that we're saved by grace through faith. You know, Dr. McGee added this, God never saves by any other means except grace. And if you ever get saved, it'll be because you believe that God has provided salvation for you. What terrific news. And something that we never get tired of talking about. And that's the message that we'll keep sharing. Right, Greg?
1: We will, Steve. And as God enables us through mainly through opportunities, through people, through new relationships, and through the financial and prayer support that our listening family is just so faithful, it allows us to open new doors into new languages. And that's what we want to talk about today.
0: Yeah, and that really is unique for a ministry, and that Through the Bible has been blessed because of the faithful listeners consistently supporting the ministry. So what we're talking about now would not happen without your faithful prayer and financial support.
1: That's right. And we wanted this to be a two-way conversation. And what I mean by that is what we try to convey, Steve and I, and when we write to you and the newsletters, we're working really hard. We understand that we're stewards.
0: Yeah.
1: We're stewards of Dr. McGee's content. We're stewards of the prayers and the gifts of God's people.
0: Amen.
1: And so this new ministry is in a language called Turkana.
0: Mm-hmm.
1: Just before we jump in, though, this is a newsletter article in our newsletter, which is where newsletter articles belong,
0: yes,
1: right?
0: Yes. And so if you're not receiving our newsletter, you can sign up for that. You're not going to get a bunch of different solicitations and stuff. It's just part of the monthly packet that you get as being signed up for our newsletter. And it's worth taking the time to read. As I mentioned before, I always take it and put it in the front cover of my Bible and use it as part of my devotion. And you're going to want to get this one from Bernice Katere.
1: Yep.
0: And the testimony that she's got is outstanding.
1: It is. And I just want to give a little background. When we started with the opportunity that Bernice connected us with these folks and said we might be able to get TTB in Turkana, again, out of stewardship, we said, well, let's start by translating six books of the Bible like we do for the radio home group curriculum.
0: Yep.
1: And if it goes well, then we'll open up the whole 66. And again, that's part of our stewardship is we don't always just jump right in the deep end. We like to test the people, the radio station, but this has gotten so much response so quickly. We're now all in. We're in the deep end. We're going for 66 books.
0: Yeah. And I appreciate, and I think it was such a good move for us to put her in as the Director of Language Initiatives in Africa.
1: Yes.
0: Because we are seeing the Holy Spirit move in such significant ways in Africa.
1: Yeah.
0: And more to come on that in our commitment to Africa.
1: That's right. We are serious about it.
0: Yeah. So talk a little bit about the Turkana producer, the voice, how we got him. Anything you want to pull out of that?
1: Well, this is such a great article. And as I was reading it, I knew we'd be talking about it. I thought, I just want to say to everybody, you really want to get this. We have no agenda other than you being blessed to read this. And Turkana is a region in northern Kenya. And it's actually near this giant refugee camp called the Kakuma Refugee Camp that has more than 300,000 refugees from over 20 nations. And we're on a radio station right near the edge of that refugee camp.
0: Yeah.
1: That alone is just an extraordinary ministry opportunity.
0: Yeah. I also appreciate part of the teaching of Through the Bible that makes it unique is Bernice draws it out in this letter where she says, unlike occasional evangelists who preach in English or Kiswahili through interpreters, the Bible teacher comes with clarity in their own language and is consistently there day in and day out. So not to say evangelists play a role,
1: sure,
0: but opening the Bible and teaching it to people is such a key. And the response is so consistent that people grow in their faith and come to Christ as a result of being exposed to the Bible in that way.
1: Yeah. And so the Lord led us through Bernice to this Reverend Dr. Joshua Lemuya. He is a very respected pastor. Bernice met him when she was doing some other ministry engagements. And in January 2024, he began the involvement in the project. Mm-hmm. And now the thing I love is, you know, again, in the beginning, it was, okay, let's do this for maybe 2 years and do six books of the Bible. Now he's saying, I want to continue until all 66 books of the Bible have been taught.
0: Yeah, and the fruit that we're seeing, even though he's not done with the production, is amazing. Like, I read part of this article where it says that a church has been planted entirely by listeners through the Bible in the Turkana language.
1: Yes.
0: And there's going to be more to come. It's just such an encouragement.
1: Well, and I think this is worth reading. In the village of Methawan, one family began listening to the radio program together. They shared what they learned with neighbors who soon joined them. I mean, let's stop. Steve, how many times have we seen that? We've seen it literally all over the world.
0: Yeah.
1: People share through the Bible with neighbors, and then something good happens.
0: Yep.
1: And the report goes on to say this. Before long, the gathering grew into a spiritual community and eventually a church. A church that meets regularly under a tree.
0: And that's not our first tree church.
1: No,
0: we've had
1: not.
0: Others.
1: Yeah. There's a lot of,
0: especially in Africa,
1: under the tree churches.
0: Yeah.
1: And they learn from God's word shared on the TTB program. And basically, we don't have time to read all of this, but we hope that you will go online or call us and sign up for the newsletter because you can read this great article. But the bottom line is this, this church is reaching out to its community and they're using the TTB radio program as the teacher of their church.
0: Yeah.
1: Pretty cool.
0: And if you're interested in praying for this ministry and others all around the world, sign up for our world prayer team. 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Greg, why don't you pray for us as we begin?
1: Father, every time we see you at work, we are humbled because we know that we are your servants and you are the director of this ministry. You lead these new initiatives. You open doors. You provide people and resources. And we just want to acknowledge that and praise you for it. And thank you that we get a chance to bring your word to these hungry souls in the Turkana language. We pray you'd continue to allow us to do that more and more across the world. In Jesus' name, amen.
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2: Now we come today to verse 6, and I'd like to read it here in the 15th chapter. And he, that is Abraham, believed in the Lord, and he counted it to him for righteousness. Now here is one of the great chapters of the Bible, and this is one of the great verses of the Bible. You'll recall that God appeared to Abraham after his victory over the kings of the east, and God had protected him. I'm your shield and your exceeding great reward. And this man Abram is a little disturbed. He asks about the fact that he doesn't have a child. One born in his house is the one that will inherit and be in the line. And God took him by the hand, it was night, and led him out and said, look yonder toward the stars, if you can number them, well, you could number your offspring. He couldn't number the stars. He could see approximately about 4,000, but there probably were over 50,000 in that area where he was looking. He couldn't number them. He couldn't number his offspring. You couldn't today. Now, Abraham believed God. Actually, what it means is Abraham said amen to God. God says, I'll do this for you. And Abraham said to God, I believe you. Amen. I believe it. And that was counted to him for righteousness. Now, this is so important that we need to make a check on this. Paul used it. For instance, you have him in the 4th chapter of Romans. Paul quotes this verse, and let me read that, beginning with verse 1 of the 4th chapter of Romans. What shall we say then that Abraham our father, as pertaining to the flesh, hath found? Or let me change that reading. Abraham has found as pertaining to the flesh. I think that that brings out the meaning better. For if Abraham were justified by works, he hath whereof to glory, but not before God. For what saith the Scripture? Abraham believed God, and it, that is, his faith, was counted to him for righteousness, for that's what it was not, but that's what God counted it. Now to him that worketh is the reward not reckoned of grace, but of debt. Now if you can work for your salvation, then God owes it to you. But my friend, God never saves by any other means except grace. He's never had any other method of saving. And if you ever get saved, it'll be because you believe God. You accept Christ as your Savior. You believe that God has provided this salvation for you. And he makes it very clear here in verse 5, but to him that worketh not, no works at all, but believeth on him that justifieth the ungodly. What kind of folk? Ungodly folk. His faith is counted for righteousness. It's counted for what it's not, and that's for righteousness. Now, Abraham just believed God. He just accepted what God said, and he believed God. That's the way you get saved, is to believe that God has done something for you, that Christ died for you, and rose again, and God will declare you righteous by simply accepting Christ. Now, in the third chapter of Galatians, you have that same great truth, by the way, and we're told here in verse 8 of Galatians 3, in the Scripture foreseeing that God would justify the heathen through faith, preached before the gospel unto Abraham, saying, in thee shall all nations be blessed.

know something, and he'd like to have something in writing. Will you listen to verse 7? He said unto him, I am the Lord that brought thee out of Ur of the Chaldees to give thee this land to inherit it. Here God again says, I'm giving you this land to inherit it. And Abraham doesn't even have a deed. He has nothing in writing. And as I said last time, God told him to go down to the courthouse, and I'll meet you down there, and we'll sign a contract. And you say to me, well, I've read that in my Bible, and it's certainly not there. Oh, it is in your Bible. You just have to read it right, though. Verse 8, and he said, here's Abraham now, Lord God, whereby shall I know that I shall inherit it? You've told me that. How shall I know it? I'd like to have it in writing. Now, here's what God said, do. And he said unto him, take me an heifer of 3 years old, and a she-goat of 3 years old, and a ram of 3 years old, and a turtle dove, and a young pigeon. And he took unto him all these, and divided them in the midst, and laid each piece one against another, but the birds divided he not. Now the thing that God said for him to do is that you get a sacrifice, you get a heifer, she-goat, a ram, and you divide them down the middle. That is, split them right down the middle, put one half on one side, one half on the other. Turtle doves, you don't divide. You put one turtle dove over here, one over there. Now, when men made a contract in that day, that's the way they made it. They would fix a sacrifice like this, and the two men who were making a contract, if one man agreed to buy sheep from the other one, the party of the first part joins hands with the party of the second part, and then they state their contract. One says, this I agree to do. The other says, then I'll pay you so much. They join hands and walk through that. Now, that in that day corresponded to going down to the courthouse and signing before a notary. That's exactly what took place. Now, you'll notice that Abraham got everything ready according to what God wanted him to do. Notice verse 11. When the fowls came down upon the carcasses, Abraham drove them away. This is sure a very human scene. If you had been there, you would have probably have seen all this display of the sacrifices, and you had known the custom of the day. I probably ought to turn and read from Jeremiah 34:18, for here you have a reference to this custom that was prevalent in that land, not just among these people, but all other peoples in that day. And here's a reference to it. I'm reading Jeremiah 34:18, and I will give the men that have transgressed my covenant, which have not performed the words of the covenant which they had made before me, when they cut the calf in twain and passed between the parts thereof. You see, this was the method in that day of taking the sacrifice and dividing it, and the men then make the contract. Now, Abraham gets everything ready, and while he's waiting for the Lord, why, the fowls of the air come down, the buzzards, the crows, and all other carrion. And Abraham's there shooing them away. They were ready to swoop down. And you would say, well, Brother Abraham, apparently the one you're making a contract with hasn't shown up. And he said, no, hasn't. He says, I guess he's late. No, Abraham says, I don't think he's late. He just told me to get things ready and that he'd be here and make the contract. Now notice what happened. When the sun was going down, a deep sleep fell upon Abram, and lo, a horror of great darkness fell upon him. Now this is the thing that took place. Abraham is paralyzed in sleep and put aside. Now that seems very strange that God would paralyze him in sleep when he's supposed to be making a contract. This is an unusual contract. God is going to go through because God's promising something, and Abraham's not going to go through because Abraham's not promising to do a thing. He just believed God. That's all. My friend, that's exactly what took place 1900 years ago. God the Father so loved the world that he gave his only begotten Son, and the Son agreed to come to the earth and die for the sins of the world, your sin and mine, that whosoever believeth in him might not perish, but have everlasting life. And I wasn't even there. 1900 years, I wasn't even there to make a contract,
But God the Father and God

0: God the Son did, and he went to the cross, and he died for my sins. And I was paralyzed by sin. I couldn't promise anything. You couldn't either. Abraham's not going to promise anything. Suppose that God had said to Abraham, Abraham, if you'll just promise to say your prayers every night, I'm going to do this for you. And suppose Abraham forgets to do this and doesn't pray one night. Well, the contract is shot. It's broken. And therefore, God doesn't need to make his part good. God said that he'd do it. And he's asking man to do just one thing. Say amen to God. You believe it. Believe what God has done. Friends, that's salvation. And it's to believe God. Years ago, a dear little Scotch mother, her son had gone away to Glasgow to college, and he came back rather an unbeliever. And she was talking with the boy and telling about how wonderful God was and that she was sure of her salvation. Well, he had become skeptical, and he was a little provoked, and finally he said, how do you know you're saved? Why, he said, your little soul doesn't amount to anything. And he began to compare her to the vastness of the universe and said, God could forget all about you, and you can't be sure. And she never said anything. She just kept serving the boy's breakfast. And finally, when she'd finished, she sat down with him, and she said, you know, son, I've been thinking about it. Maybe you're right. Maybe my little soul doesn't amount to much. Maybe the vastness of God's universe would mean he wouldn't miss me at all. But says, you know, says, if he doesn't save me, he's going to lose more than I'm going to lose. And he says, what do you mean? Well, just as you said, my soul doesn't amount to anything. I wouldn't lose much. But he's going to lose his reputation. He promised to do it. He agreed to do it, that whosoever believeth in him might not perish, but have everlasting life. Friends, God's the one went through. God made the contract. And he said unto Abram, know of a surety that thy seed shall be a stranger in a land that's not theirs, shall serve them, they shall afflict them 400 years. In the scripture, it's predicted these people would be put out of the land three times. This is the first one. It's also predicted they'd return back to the land. They did from this one. Later on, it was the Babylonian captivity. They were carried into captivity, they returned. At 70 A.D., Jerusalem was destroyed, and again they were scattered. They have never returned from that, but it's predicted they will come back someday. Now God says, also that nation whom they shall serve will I judge, and afterward shall they come out with great substance. And they did. And thou shalt go to thy fathers in peace. Thou shalt be buried in a good old age. Abraham would not live to see it, of course. Verse 16, but in the fourth generation they shall come hither again, for the iniquity of the Amorites is not yet full. God says, I can't put you in this land now, because I love Amorites too, and I want to give them a chance to turn to me. And God gave them 400 years. That's a long time, is it not, to see if they wouldn't turn to him. And the only one that turned to him in that land was that Canaanite. You remember Rahab the harlot. She turned to God. She believed him. That's all God asks you to do, is to believe him. But he gave the Amorites all this opportunity. It came to pass when the sun went down, it was dark. Behold, a smoking furnace and a burning lamp that passed between those pieces. Both of those speak of Christ. The furnace speaks, of course, of judgment. The lamp speaks of him as the light of the world. In the same day, the Lord made a covenant with Abram, saying, unto thy seed have I given this land, under the river of Egypt, under the great river, the river Euphrates. And God now marks out the land. By the way, what did Abraham promise to do? Nothing. He believed God. God will save you. Saves you by grace, by believing what he's done for you. Now, we come to chapter 16, and I must confess that you almost wish chapter 16 wasn't in the Bible, that God had left it out. Because after Abraham rose to the heights here, well, you would say, well, believe me, he's certainly treading on high places now. But he's not perfect. We see the lapse of this man's faith here relative to Sarah and Hagar, the Egyptian maid. Now let me read chapter 16, verse 1. Now Sarah, Abram's wife, bare him no children. She had a handmaid, an Egyptian, whose name was Hagar. You see, he got two things down in the land of Egypt that really caused him trouble. Wealth was one thing, and this little Egyptian maid he got down there. And Sarah said unto Abram, Behold, now the Lord hath restrained me from bearing. I pray thee, go in unto my maid. It may be that I may obtain children by her. And Abram hearkened to the voice of Sarah. Now the thing that this woman has suggested was the common practice of that day. When a wife couldn't bear a child, that was the concubine. And that was common practice of that day. But don't say God approved this. God did not approve of this at all. This was Sarah's idea, and frankly, it was not contrary to the custom of the day. And Abram listened to her. It looks like he's surrendering his position as head of the home here. And he followed her suggestion. And Sarah, Abram's wife, took Hagar, her maid, the Egyptian, after Abram had dwelt 10 years in the land of Canaan, and gave her to her husband, Abram, to be his wife. Now, this little Egyptian maid becomes a concubine, and this is not according to God's will. God's not going to accept the offspring at all. He didn't. He wouldn't. Why? Because it was wrong. Don't say God approved this. All that you can say is that this is in the record because this is a historical fact that took place. Now we read, he went in unto Hagar, she conceived, and when she saw that she had conceived, her mistress was despised in her eyes. You can see, she said, I've mothered a child of Abraham, and Sarah couldn't do it. She looked down on Sarah, you see. And now notice verse 5, and Sarah said unto Abram, My wrong is upon me. Now look, don't go by that. Don't say that God approved of this. He didn't. God says this is wrong. Now Sarah sees that she's done wrong. My wrong be upon me. She's wrong, my friend. And I have given my maid into thy bosom, and when she saw that she had conceived, I was despised in her eyes. The Lord judge between me and thee. God doesn't approve of it. God will not accept this, and it's going to be a real heartbreak to old Abraham. But you see, they're not really trusting God as they should. After all, Abraham at this time is 90 years old. Sarah's 80. I think they'd come to the conclusion that they were not going to have a child. I'm of the opinion that probably Sarah could rationalize and say, well, I think maybe this is the way God wants us to do it, for this is the custom of the day. And it was the custom of that day. But it's contrary to God's way of doing things. You know, we get the wrong impression if we think just because it's in the Bible, God approves of it. And the only thing that's inspired is that it's an accurate record. But there are many things God does not approve of that are recorded in His Word. This happens to be one of them. But we'll have to wait till next time to pick up our story. May God richly bless you.
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8: I wonder if we half-heartedly come to worship. 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
8: I'm reminded of what Colossians 3, 23 and 24 declares, "And whatsoever you do, do it heartily as unto the Lord and not unto men, knowing that of the Lord you shall receive the reward of the inheritance, for you serve the Lord Christ."
9: Though the Lord had been faithful to the Israelites, God needed to confront them through the prophet Malachi for their insincere worship practices of offering blemished sacrifices. In our verse-by-verse study in today's Word, Pastor Brett Metter challenges us, too, to examine our own hearts. Are we honoring God with sincerity or giving Him what cost us little instead of our best?
8: The book of Malachi. And this is sort of the first section And it's really heartbreaking. Check this out. So the first section we're going to call verses 2 through 5, the denying of God's love. And we pick it up in verse 2. The Lord is talking about several things that really are springboards into some really interesting discussions. You know, the Lord says, man, I loved you guys. And the people are like, when did you love us? Boy, does that sound like a grateful bunch of people? What have you done for us lately? You know, they might have said. Now, it's easy to say because they're living large right now. During Malachi's time, they've got their temple built. Their houses are all comfy. They really are in somewhat freedom from enemies at this point. And isn't it funny, though, that's usually when you start to doubt God, is when you're living in times of prosperity, doing your own thing and don't have a real need for God. You're not in desperate need, so you're not crying out to God. It's in prosperity you forget God. And that's where the people were. I love you. Where did you love us, God? This is the people's heart. That's where they're at. And then the Lord says, man, I have loved you. Think about it. I chose Jacob. Remember, he's the guy that changed the name from Jacob to Israel. And Esau have I hated. And isn't it interesting? You know, Romans talks about this, you know, about this idea of the Lord choosing us. Election is an interesting part of the discussion here. God chose the Jews over the descendants of Esau. Now, the Esau descendants, the Edomites, and they're the ones mentioned here, and it's kind of important to know what's going on with these guys. The Lord says, I'm going to crush them. So I loved you because I didn't crush you. Well, that's not loving. No, it really is. It is. The Lord should have crushed the whole world. We're all sinners. We all deserve death and hell. But the Lord loves the Jews. We're huge sinners, and the Lord still loves us. It reminds me of Romans 5:8. Where we're told by Paul the Apostle, but God commends his love toward us in that while we were yet sinners, Christ died for us. But why would God choose Jacob over Esau? And there's an interesting whole biblical theme that goes throughout the Bible, but Esau kind of is a symbol of the carnal man. But if you would, Jacob's the one who was chosen, elected. And by the way, we could number the ways that God loved Israel. We could talk about the deliverance out of Egypt, the parting of the Red Sea. Was that a loving thing for God to do? I think so. I think that was pretty loving to part the Red Sea and destroy Pharaoh's army. What about starving in the wilderness? Did the Lord love them? Yes. They were hungry and all they had to do is wake up in their tent and then reach outside the tent door and grab manna off the ground. They didn't have to stand in line at Safeway. God, throughout the history of Israel, God loved them and provided for them and protected them and wiped out their enemies over and over and over again. But the Jews rebelled against God. Now, in Malachi's time, whatever good thing have you done for us? When did you love us, God? If you ever start doubting the love of God, like the people here denying the love of God, repent from that and just look to the cross and see what has God done for you? The answer, everything. He's done everything. Well, now we come to the second section. We've got, number one, the denying of God's love. Number two, the defiling of God's table. That's verses 6, really through 14. It says, a son honoreth his father and a servant his master. If then I be a father, where is mine honor? And if I be a master, where is my fear? Saith the Lord of hosts unto you. O priests that despise my name, and you say, where have we despised thy name? See, this is the banter back and forth between God and the people of Israel. The first one, I've loved you. Wherein have we seen you love us? And then now the Lord says, now you've actually defiled the table of God. You've despised my name. And they say, wherein would we despise your name? This is just their attitude demonstrated here. But, you know, the Lord makes reasonable discussion. He says, man, sons honor their fathers. Employees sort of honor their employers and even have a healthy fear of them. And why would you not have that honor and fear of me, the Lord would say. Well, wherein have we despised your name, they said. And then the Lord responds, you offer polluted bread upon mine altar. And you say, wherein have we polluted thee? In that you say, the table of the Lord is contemptible. And if ye offer the blind for sacrifice, is it not evil? And if you offer the lame and the sick, is it not evil? Offer it now to thy governor. Will he be pleased with thee or accept thy person, saith the Lord of hosts? And now I pray you beseech God that he will be gracious unto us. This hath been by your means. Will he regard your persons, saith the Lord of hosts? Interesting thing that's going on here. Now, when it says here, you offer polluted bread. When they bring the table of showbread, bread to the table in the holy place, It's old, crusty, stale bread. They basically eat the good stuff themselves, and then instead of making a fresh mess, they just bring a bunch of old, crusty bread and put it on the table. So here's God's bread. At least we didn't have to eat it. That's what they're saying. And then also, when it says in verse 8, you offer the blind, the lame, and the sick, it's talking about animals. You know, like they bring a blind, you know, wounded lamb that's scarred from, you know, trouble, and just kind of the spotted up, crushed up lamb that's like, yeah, we don't want to eat that one, so let's bring it to the temple and offer it to the Lord. And the Lord just says, man, would you bring this lamb, he says in verse 8, would you offer this to the governor of your town, like, or would you get the nice one for the governor? Interesting, when they bring their offering and the animals, it'd be blemished, spotted, and spoiled. And he's making the case, man, you have the governor to your house, you'd bust out the good stuff, but with me, you're giving me the trash. And this is what we can do. It's the same thing. We're guilty of the same thing. I'm reminded of what Colossians 3, 23 and 24 declares there. You know, Paul says, and whatsoever you do, do it heartily as unto the Lord and not unto men, knowing that of the Lord you shall receive the reward of the inheritance, for you serve the Lord Christ. When they came to worship, they came with their junk. I wonder if we half-heartedly come to worship, you and I. You know, we come and say, do we prepare our hearts and attitudes for the hot date you have on Friday night more than you prepare your heart and your attitude for when you come before the Lord on a Sunday or a Wednesday night or when you go in your morning devos? You see, that's the problem. That's human nature, to sort of do the half-hearted worship thing and sort of give God your leftovers. We can also come to church sort of with a cynical attitude. That's kind of what happens here when it says, you know, they despised his name. And they say, the table of the Lord is contemptible. Like, that was their attitude of that day. And sometimes, you know, people, we care more about what man thinks than what God actually thinks. Some people struggle with what people think of them. Like, I wonder, and I don't mean to be kind of brutal on this one, but, you know, we sing songs, lift up your hands in the sanctuary, bless the Lord, you know. A lot of our songs, they sing, lift your hands. And I have to say, trying not to be judgmental as a pastor, but, you know, Jesus said, judge not lest you be judged. But in the same chapter, he says, but you'll know them by their fruit. So in other words, you should kind of notice whether it's good fruit or bad fruit. And sometimes I'm really blessed, and sometimes I'm really kind of bummed. I'm bummed when I see people come to church and they're more into their games, or they're letting their kids wear the hoodie and just slouch in the corner. My dad would have killed me because that was not the posture of worship. The posture of worship is to come attentive and involved and listening, and, you know, and I notice there's kind of a thing where parents just don't care about that anymore. Brad, you don't understand, I can't even get my kid into church. You should make that happen, especially if you're a parent of young kids. There's ways to teach them to do the right thing, come with the right attitude. People come with sort of an attitude. So we sing about lifting hands, like I was talking about earlier, and we'll sing that song on a Sunday morning. The song boldly declares, I'm going to lift up my hands to the Lord. There's maybe three of you or four of you that I'll see, oh, wow, there's a few people actually doing what they're singing. Is that judgmental? Well, it's actually biblical. Psalm 134, verse 2 says this, lift up your hands in the sanctuary and bless the Lord. The end. Like, that's just an easy one. Well, Brad, I don't want my wife thinking that I'm Mr. Holier than thou now, because I'm suddenly, you know, I was at home being grouchy with the kids, and now I'm like lifting my hands, and my wife's going to think, what a hypocrite. You know what? There's one time you maybe should not be worried about what your wife's thinking. Only one time. And that's when you're in church before God. And I think your wife will forgive you. At least she should. If he's lifting his hands in church, that's a good thing, even if he was grouchy with the kids on the way to church. But lift up your hands. And the Bible makes that, it's just kind of an easy thing we can do. And some of you are like, it's like you get to church, like, I got to lift my hands at church. That's the attitude of Malachi's people. We got to do bread at the table. We got to bring a lamb. So where can we find a scratched up old half alive lamb? Like, that's the way these people were. And that's the way people approach worship today. Lift up your hands in the sanctuary and bless the Lord. These people, man, you might jot this down in your notes, because they were given very clear, just like I said very clearly, lift up your hands in the sanctuary and bless the Lord. That's very clear. But these people had very clear instructions of how they're supposed to bring their lambs. Let me just read you some of this Leviticus, you know, 22, 18 through 25. You shall offer at your own will a male without blemish. This is what Leviticus 22, verse 19 says. He also says in verse 21, whosoever offereth a sacrifice, peace offering to the Lord, will accomplish a vow, a free will offering of beef or sheep. It shall be perfect and acceptable. There shall be no blemish, no blindness, no brokenness or maimed, or having a wind, or scurvy, or scabbed, you shall not offer these unto the Lord, nor make an offering by fire of them on the altar of the Lord. And he goes on and on. I mean, I can just keep reading. It's over and over in Leviticus 22 about what you should not be offering. And here the people of Malachi's time were doing exactly the opposite. And the Lord is acknowledging that. He's saying, what? You guys have defiled my temple. And it's going to get even more brutal and more pointed here. So, you know, for them, they had the book of Leviticus chapter 22. You and I, for the church, we have the book of Acts and the epistles of what we should be doing in church. And so the church, we need to follow more of a biblical way and not go against the word. That's what these people were doing. They blew off God's word on how to worship. And so today, people are blowing off God's word on how to worship. So you see the churches with the LGBTQ, TIA plus flag flying proudly over their churches now. That's exactly what Malachi's people were doing. They were saying, we don't care what God's word says. We don't care about his law. We're going to just do what we're going to do. And that's what these people were doing. And we've seen that now for a long, long time. Don't be like that. But we got to reject the attitude that Malachi's day had. It's very much like what's happening today. So they were defiling God's table. Worship had become something that was not fun for them. By the way, let's take a look at verse 10. Who is there even among you that would shut the doors for naught? Neither do you kindle fire on mine altar for naught. I have no pleasure in you, saith the Lord of hosts, neither will I accept an offering at your hand. Now, this is a tough translation. The King James, it's a tough one here. The ESV and NIV do a really good job with verse 10. I'm just going to give you the ESV because this is really clear. And this is what the Hebrew really is telling us. Oh, that there were one among you who would shut the doors. That is, shut the doors of the temple. That you might not kindle a fire on my altar in vain. I have no pleasure in you, saith the Lord of hosts, and I will not accept an offering from your hand. This is almost like in modern days, if the Lord were to say, man, if your heart and attitude is all wrong, and you're not doing what the Bible actually says about why we go to church, and people can go to church for all kinds of weird reasons. There's people that go to churches because it's a good way to, you know, get to know other business people and have a network of people that helps your business. There's people that go to churches because they think there's maybe a chance to find a husband or a wife. There's people that go to churches because you might have more influence or you know, you're looking for this or that or the other. But be careful. The Lord says, I have no pleasure in that. Some of you go to church because your wife drags you to church. The Lord would say, don't even come. I have no pleasure in you, saith the Lord of hosts. When you come to church, the idea we learn from the Old Testament, really something that we should do in the New. By the way, there was a New Testament church that had the same problem of Malachi's time. It's Revelation 4:11. Remember the seven churches to Asia Minor? You know, it's interesting because in Revelation 4:11, it tells us why we exist. Thou art worthy, O Lord, to receive glory and honor and power, for thou hast created all things, and for thy pleasure they are and were created. And then we were created for his pleasure. And what pleases the Lord? Jot this down in your notes. Hebrews chapter 10, verses 23 to 25. I call this the spiritual salad or the church salad. Why do I call it the church salad? Well, it says, let us. Number one, let us draw near with a true heart. This is how you approach God. This is how you go to church. In full assurance of faith, having our hearts sprinkled from an evil conscience and our bodies washed with pure water. Second part of the salad, let us hold fast the profession of our faith without wavering, for he is faithful that promised. And the third part, let us consider one another to provoke unto love and good works, not forsaking the assembling ourselves together as the manner of some is, but exhorting one another, and so much the more as you see the day approaching. So when the Lord spoke to the seven churches of Asia Minor, one of the worst churches on the list was the church of Laodicea. And that church of Laodicea, why don't you flip there real quick? Keep your finger in Malachi and go to Revelation 3. Because, man, talk about a parallel here. I see a huge parallel. And this helps us with more of a New Testament application of the Old Testament book of Malachi. It's Revelation 3, verse 14. And unto the angel of the church of Laodiceans I write, these things saith the Amen, the faithful and true witness, the beginning of the creation of God. I know thy works, that thou art neither cold nor hot. I would that you were cold or hot. So then because thou art lukewarm and neither cold nor hot, I will spew thee out of my mouth. Because thou sayest, I am rich and have increased with goods and have need of nothing, and knowest thou not, thou art wretched and miserable and poor and blind and naked. See, they thought they were living large, just like the people of Malachi, just like the people right here in our day. We're the rich ones of the world. But he says, you're wretched and miserable, poor and blind and naked. He says in verse 18, I counsel thee to buy of me gold tried with fire, that thou mayest be rich, and white raiment, that thou mayest be clothed, that the shame of thy nakedness do not appear, and anoint thine eyes with eye salve in the midst. As many as I love, I rebuke and chasten. Be zealous, therefore, and repent. Man, the Lord gives a really strong word here to the church at Laodicea. And so this idea of lukewarmness, sort of going through the motions of religiosity, but not having a real heart for the Lord. And that's always a bad deal. Number two, the defiling of God's table. That's what we see in 6 through 14. Now, back to Malachi. In verse 11, it says, from the rising of the sun, even to the going down of the same, my name shall be great among the Gentiles, and in every place incense shall be offered unto my name, and a pure offering for my name shall be great among the heathen, saith the Lord of hosts. Now this verse is amazing. I think it's amazing because here's the Lord saying, you are my people, the Jews, and you've just totally lost it. But he's saying, in some ways, good news, especially for us Gentiles, the Lord's predicting what would happen in the world. That if the Jews are going to come and bring bad sacrifice and not really care about God, there's going to be a bunch of Gentiles who are going to do this from the rising of the sun to the going down of the same. And you know, you think, how is that going to happen? Well, we know how that happened. There's two possible fulfillments of this. The first fulfillment of this is possibly the church. Once the church came, the Gentile church grew all over the world. And this idea of the incense, when it says, incense shall be offered unto my name. What is incense a type of? Anybody? Prayer. And so is prayer ascending all over the world? When you think about from the rising of the sun to the going down of the same, in other words, all over the world there's Christian Gentiles praying today. This verse has been fulfilled in the church of Jesus Christ. In every place, incense shall be offered in my name. And so prayer from all the world. Yes, check that box. There's a second theory, though, that this verse isn't just talking about the church. Maybe it's both, but it might be talking also about the millennial kingdom. And there's a couple reasons. He's called the Lord of hosts, again, at the end of verse 11. And that's the language of the kingdom, right? In Zechariah, that he's called the Lord of hosts. And that's kind of a kingdom term that's given to the Lord. So some say this is going to be ultimately fulfilled when the kingdom, when Jesus rules and reigns from Jerusalem. But regardless of which one this is, we should be offering intense, pure prayer before the Lord. That's what we Gentiles get to do. Pretty cool. What an honor. Verse 12. But you have profaned it in that you say, the table of the Lord is polluted, and the fruit thereof, even his meat, is contemptible. And ye said also, behold, what a weariness is it. And ye have snuffed, or maybe a better word, some of your newer translations might say sneered. You have sneered at it, saith the Lord of hosts. And ye brought that which was torn and the lame of the sick, and ye brought an offering. Should I accept this of your hand, saith the Lord? But cursed be the deceiver which hath his flock a male and voweth and sacrificeth unto the Lord a corrupt thing. For I am a great king, saith the Lord of hosts, and my name is dreadful among the heathens. Man, for God to have to tell, do you guys understand? I'm a great king. Like, that's how bad it is. I'm a great king. Don't bring defiled things, to me. And if we're not careful, we can, blow things off as well that are important when we come to worship the Lord. 1 Corinthians chapter 11, verses 23 through 32. Remember when we were talking about the people that come to the Lord in communion and they come with an unworthy attitude? Remember we talked about that? He said, for he that eateth and drinketh the Lord's cup unworthily, he's guilty of the death and damnation that comes with that. He eats and drinks damnation to himself. And that's something that is so sad, but it's part of what the church is supposed to be about. Remember in Acts chapter 2, verse 42, what was the church really all about? The apostles' doctrine, fellowship, breaking of bread, and prayer. That's what we should be all about. But these four things listed in Acts 2:43, do we approach like, whatever, the communion table, or going to church, or Bible teaching, or fellowship? I'm not into fellowship. I see people sort of blow off all of these things in the modern day church. And we've got to be careful about this. We need to make sure and make worship a priority. That's the key. Man, I don't know about you, but I see my own tendency to sort of have that half-hearted approaching of God. It's interesting because I think that sometimes we've almost fooled ourselves into more of the external and caring more about the external than we do about what's going on internally, attitude of the heart. And that's one of the things about, like, some of you guys have had to deal with the whole what you wear to church and stuff like that. It's funny because clothing is such a big deal to so many people, like what you wear on the outside. But God says, I look at the heart of man. Man looks at the outward appearance. It's an interesting thing how people will make big deals out of stuff they shouldn't. I mean, I don't think the Lord looks at our clothes. I really don't. But I do know that he looks at our hearts. And man, that's where the people of Malachi's time, they came to worship and their hearts were way off. And their actions proved their hearts were off. And that's where you and I can stand corrected ourselves to make sure that when we come to church, we come putting our pride down, being willing to worship the way God told us to worship. That means actively, you know, with enthusiasm. I love the word enthusiasm. The word comes from a Greek word, entheos, which means in God. The word enthusiasm means in God. In other words, it's something you do with energy and effort because it's before God. That's where the word enthusiastic came from. But I would challenge you once again, let's be lifting our hands, lifting our voices. But man, when you feel the Spirit moving and your hearts are lifted up and you're singing praise the Lord with enthusiasm, there's something that's very infectious about that. And I think it's preventative to keep us from the Malachi attitude of those people of that day. Whatever, the table's defiled, I don't care about it. Let's bring in our junk and let's just not do what we're... And that can be the attitude, just checking, well, I went to church box. We don't want that ever. Make sure that when we come to church, let's come enthusiastically and ready to worship before the Lord. Amen?
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8: Lord, we thank you so much for your word. It's always enlightening and bringing truth to us. We're thankful, Lord, for just the good reminder from Malachi, Lord. As we finish up this Old Testament, Lord, what an amazing journey it has been and so much that we can learn. But Lord, I pray we wouldn't just check the Bible study box, but Lord, that we'd meditate on your word, that as we meditate on your word day and night, we'll be like a tree firmly planted by the river of water. So give us that firmness, steadfastness to meditate on the things we've even talked about. And help us to remember those things and internalize those things. In Jesus' name, amen.
9: Amen. 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
12: And through that suffering, that's when I encountered the Savior of Isaiah 53, the suffering Savior who reached out to me in a radical way in that suffering. And that changed the course of my very life. In that place of vulnerability, in that place of pain, I learned Jesus, his humanity, understands this suffering.
13: That's Sarah Zagorski, and she has an amazing, inspiring story about God's hand in her life through very difficult circumstances. You'll hear about God's redemption in her life and her family's life on today's episode of Focus on the Family with Jim Daly. And I'm John Fuller.
11: Yeah, John, today we're going to talk about one of the most difficult issues in the culture, abortion. But what we're approaching this through is a deeply personal story of survival, compassion, and redemption. And our guest is Sarah, and I'm looking forward to the story and the unfolding of her story. It's going to inspire you and hopefully give you hope, especially moms who are thinking about abortion or, you know, whether or not having this child is going to be the right thing to do. I think she'll make a powerful case for why the answer is life.
13: Hmm. Yeah, Sarah serves as the Senior Director of Public Relations and Communication at Americans United for Life and frequently speaks and even testifies before Congress and in state legislatures about born-alive infant protections. And she's contributed to a book that includes her story. It's called Choose Life: Answering Key Claims of Abortion Defenders with Compassion. And you can learn more about Sarah and this resource, this very powerful book, when you call 800, the letter A and the word family, or stop by focusonthefamily.com/broadcast.
11: Sarah, it is a privilege to have you with us here on Focus on the Family. Thanks for coming.
12: I'm very delighted to be here. Thank
11: yeah.
12: you so
11: now
12: much.
11: It's really, I got a big smile on my face because you were an intern here at Focus on the Family in 2010, right?
12: 2010.
11: How amazing. Now, all these years later, you're like out there telling your story, you know, participating and writing this great book, and you're standing up for life. I'm proud of you. Way to
12: Thank
11: go.
12: You. Thank you.
11: And I think people are going to hear, you know, why that is such a big deal as we unfold your story. Let's bring your mom into this. Before mm-hmm. you're born, what kind of environment is she in? And let's, you know, make sure people understand what trouble some of these women are truly in.
12: Sure. My mother was a beautiful person, and she immigrated to America from Honduras, fleeing an abusive father, actually, with her sister. And upon arrival here, she quickly married her first husband, who was abusive to her. And then they divorced, and she got involved with another, unfortunately, predatory type individual in her life. And she had very little education. She was diagnosed in her life with paranoid schizophrenia. And she was really marginalized because of her race and because of her poverty, both things together. And so she was really a woman who suffered greatly, and not just because of her mental illness, but because of the individuals in her life that abused her, that took advantage of her.
11: Yeah,
12: that preceded before I was even here,
11: yeah.
12: right? So that was what her life looked like before I even arrived. So when I look at my story today, I have such compassion for her and more context and understanding what led her to the abortion decision with me.
11: Which, again, is so good for all of us to hear. Because, you know, we are all in to save that baby's life, but we don't always recognize the difficulty mm-hmm. that women are in financially and emotionally. So mm-hmm. it does paint that picture in a way that gives empathy mm-hmm. to what she was facing. So she becomes pregnant with you. Mm-hmm. Paint that picture. How many siblings do you have? You know, you're in her womb, but how many siblings were there?
12: So I was, at that time, she already had 7 pregnancies with a set of twins included. And her pregnancy with me was the result of an affair with a prominent member of the greater New Orleans community who seemed to have provided her some kind of relief from her suffering, some kind of security from her suffering. But upon learning that she was pregnant, he was out of the picture. And I entered, you know, that was my conception, and that was what I learned from her directly about my conception.
11: Yeah. And again, that context to fill in some of that. I mean, you've got 7 siblings.
12: I have 11.
11: 11, but yeah. 7 ahead of you.
12: Yes, yes.
11: So you're coming into that world. She's alone.
12: Yes.
11: There's no husband or father.
12: Well, she returned to her her husband at that time, my stepfather at that time. Yes.
11: So she's thinking abortion.
12: Yes.
11: And describe that decision process for her, and then we'll get into what actually happened.
12: Sure. So she was a woman familiar with abortion. She had 2 previous abortions in her past, and those abortions she regretted. She had a lot of grief over, but she felt she had no other choice, right? She couldn't afford the children she already had.
11: They were living in poverty.
12: Yes, they were living in below the federal poverty level, dire poverty. And not only that, but she had a abusive individuals in her house. So when someone is in that kind of position, we have to consider that scenario very specifically, because that woman is weighing, I have a dangerous home here. I have a place where I can't even feed my children. So it's very easy to believe the lie and be deceived that abortion is the choice to make, right? The only choice to make. And we can talk about coercion, we can talk about a lot of things in that. But for me, what I understand is oppression can lead someone to sin. Oppression can lead someone. It doesn't justify sin. It doesn't justify abortion. But those things were the realities of her very life every single day.
11: So she goes in for this abortion. What takes place with you?
12: She went to an abortionist. His name is Nakdark Pahlavi, and he was known for helping low-income women, minority women, and he, you know, that was his, you could say, reputation in the city of New Orleans. And she went to him, and he performed what's called an induction-style abortion with me, which is a kind of abortion where they induce the child early in order to ensure fetal demise. And thankfully, at that time in his career, he was under review in 1989 for performing a botched abortion procedure where he left a woman with a partial hysterectomy. So he was already under review by Louisiana's medical board. So upon my delivery from that induction, I wasn't breathing. And he told my mother, she's going to be a mental vegetable. You should leave her to die. She hasn't had oxygen, you know, just leave her to die. And in that moment, the most improbable heroine, my mother, said, I'm going to sue you if you don't get her life-sustaining care.
11: And this is right there in the abortion.
12: Right there.
11: You're on the table.
12: Right there, on the table.
11: Where were you at in development, gestation?
12: 26 and a half weeks.
11: So just over, you know, you're just in that viable category at about 20, 22 weeks. So, wow. So she convinced the doctor, begrudgingly, the doctor.
12: Yeah, and she, in fact,
11: responded.
12: Yeah, he, in fact, you know, she threatened and said, I'm going to sue you if you don't get her medical care. And I believe that threat was a life-saving one in his case because he was already under review with Louisiana's medical board. And then from there, I was sent to, he obliged, and I was sent to Children's Hospital's trauma birth ward in Louisiana, in New Orleans, and that's where I recovered from that.
11: Yeah. I mean, that, you know, that, whew, you know, most of us don't have that story where you're just out of the womb early and someone's trying to kill you.
12: Yeah.
11: So you do come into the world.
12: Yes.
11: They do revive you. They take care of you at the hospital. Mm-hmm. You go home, I guess, with your mom into what kind of environment?
12: Yeah, I describe it typically as a familial war zone for me. And inside my childhood home, there was no safety or security or peace. We were constantly at war with each other, warring for our mother's attention, warring for food, hiding food in bathrooms, eating bugs off the floor, being abused by older predatory members in the household. Oftentimes, my mother, and I, again, believing she was trying to keep us safe, would put myself and the siblings under me in, I would describe as like, you know, a cage-like area of the home to keep us from the predators in our house. So it was nothing of any beauty or safety or what a childhood should look like, right?
11: Yeah.
12: It was incredibly painful.
11: You know, hearing that, some people might go, wow, yeah, maybe I understand that abortion may have been a better thing. Mm-hmm. I mean, as Christians, we should never go there. And that's mm-hmm. early church tradition. Mm-hmm. Christians fought for life from the very beginning. Mm-hmm. And we believe that everybody's created in the image of God, and regardless of your financial status or anything else. But again, a person would go, wow, was it better that you not be born?
12: Absolutely not. Absolutely right? not.
11: I mean, I know it seems so obvious, but people have been conditioned to an extent to say difficulty and trouble of that nature, mm-hmm. where you're scrounging for your food, being put in a cage-like thing to protect you from older siblings who might hurt you. Mm-hmm. Wow, that's not much of a life.
12: It was temporary, though. And through that suffering, that's when I encountered the Savior of Isaiah 53, the suffering Savior who reached out to me in a radical way in that mm-hmm. suffering. And that changed the course of my very life. In that place of vulnerability, in that place of pain, I learned Jesus, his humanity, understands this suffering. He knows it, you know.
11: Were you aware of what, this is not healthy, or was this, okay, this is just what life is, it's survival time?
12: So after my

0: alt awareness is occurring. You're yes. having to grow up very fast to understand yes. safety and what I need to do to survive. I mean, that's really something.
1: Yeah.
0: Yeah.
2: My goodness, what a story today from Sarah Zagorski. And you can read more about her story and other really inspiring and insightful perspectives about the power of choosing life in a compilation of stories. 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And Sarah, it's amazing what the body remembers and what you internalize, but you found a really different kind of thing going on with your foster care providers.
1: Yes.
2: And
1: yes.
2: There was one couple in particular that really stood out.
1: Yes, Bobby and Ronald Jones. They were already in their 50s at that time. They're an older couple, and they actually met my birth mother before I was even conceived. They met her at church. And my adopted mother has been in my life, and my adopted father has been in my life to this day. I'm very thankful for them. But in their house, I was introduced to the gospel of Jesus Christ. And that changed everything. It gave so much clarity, and to really learn from them in a discipleship kind of way what it is like to know the Savior. Mm. Also, of course, they provided for me physical needs. You know, I came to them in a torn up nightgown and a bottle that had Coke in it. You know, that's what I came to them with. And actually, in my case, social workers warned them and said, you know, this family has extensive trauma. This family has mental health complications. And that could happen to Sarah, you know. So yet they did not blink. Mm-hmm. They said, we're devoted to Sarah. And not just to Sarah, but they loved my birth mother, which was really a beautiful thing. And they loved my siblings, also beautiful. So when I look at that, I see so much of God's grace in that, and also the reality that they were in it for the long haul, regardless of if they would get to adopt me one day mm-hmm. from the very beginning.
0: Yeah. We'll unfold that today and tomorrow,
1: yes.
0: but I want to ask you about a proclamation that you have, which is to say there are no unwanted children. This is a mantra of the pro-abortion side. Mm-hmm. You know, these children are unwanted, therefore you're bringing them into a total, you know, difficult situation full of disarray, rejection, all the things they're going to suffer from. Why do you say every child is a wanted child?
1: Well, because every child is created in the image of God, and that is first and foremost, right? We have that reality. Then we have the reality that in the U.S. today, there are 1 to 2 million couples waiting to adopt a child. And that just shows that there are people that want to take in a child and care for a child, even, and I believe, even children like me, children that have brokenness in their past.
0: Oh, yeah. I'm thinking, you know, one of the things that we're working on here at Focus on the Family, and it's taking time, but we're working toward that goal where we could have a national database of waiting adoptive parents, because mm-hmm. it doesn't exist today. It kind of exists at the community level with adoption agencies.
1: Right.
0: They all have their separate list of local folks that have said, yeah, we'd be willing to adopt. But there's no kind of national database where we could really match those million abortions every year, those women getting those abortions, with a million or so couples that are willing to adopt.
1: Mm-hmm.
0: And I mean, it's kind of like we have enough food in the world to feed the world. We just can't get the food there logistically, mm-hmm. but we create enough food. It's the same kind of thing in this space. It's how do we connect people that would like to adopt and transform this preconceived notion of guilt? And we'll talk about that in a minute.
1: Mm-hmm.
0: You know, maybe it's less shaming if I just have the abortion versus giving my child up for adoption.
1: Mm-hmm.
0: But logistically, it's there. It's possible. And we're going to keep working toward mm-hmm. that goal with our Wait No More program
1: mm-hmm.
0: and try to continue to encourage Christian couples, particularly,
1: mm-hmm.
0: to adopt out of foster care.
1: Well, right. And too, also on the birth mother side, there's a lot of misconceptions about the adoption decision, right? Studies show that women who are weighing decisions between abortion and adoption. They see adoption as abandoning their child. They believe if they place their child for adoption, they'll never see their child again. And they are

0: confused between the differences between foster care and adoption, infant adoption versus foster care, which I know we'll get into more. So there's a lot of education for the birth mother, too.
1: Speak to the damaging effect abortion has on women physically, psychologically, spiritually.
0: Sure. So, you know, my birth mother, it only furthered her mental decline. Her abortions only furthered her mental decline. And I saw that in real time. The guilt and the shame from that was just, I don't want to say unredeemable, but it was very challenging for her to come to peace with that. At the end of her life, she did turn back to Christ, which is a beautiful thing. But she suffered with that guilt the entire time.
1: Yeah. And she had an abortion before you as well,
0: two,
1: right?
0: Yes,
1: two before you.
0: Yeah.
1: So she had all that.
0: Yes.
1: What do you say to that? You're testifying in front of Congress. I'm sure you had a few nasty questions from some who would totally reject who you are. It's
0: Absolutely.
1: Almost like they don't want you to exist.
0: Right.
1: I've seen those hearings. I know how they treat you.
0: Mm-hmm.
1: And yet, at the same time, I think this idea of the impact on women is ignored by them. Mm-hmm. You know, that women carry this for the rest of their life, that guilt, that shame. Hopefully, they find redemption in Christ, which in my mind is the only way out.
0: Mm-hmm.
1: But speak to that impact for that woman that carries that burden forever. They don't seem to talk about that.
0: Right. And it's also because the shame that accompanies that abortion is so seeped still in our culture today. That's, and it's, of course, it is against one's conscience, regardless of what they might say they believe about abortion. It is against their conscience to end the life of their own child. So there is a automatic guilt and shame that comes from that. The only relief, in my opinion, and healing comes through post-abortion counseling with the gospel presented as Jesus died for your sin.
1: Because
0: Jesus
1: can
0: heal you.
1: Forgiveness.
0: Yes.
1: They need to feel that they're forgiven,
0: yes.
1: And only the Lord can deliver that in
0: yes.
1: the soul.
0: Yes,
1: because
0: I
1: can only imagine they can't even think that it's forgivable.
0: And I've witnessed those who have experienced that freedom.
1: Yeah. That's so good. You know, we don't want to end today without talking about the other part of this, which are the boyfriends or the husbands that may even be encouraging that woman to get the abortion because they don't want the responsibility.
0: Mm-hmm.
1: And I'll tell you what, I mean, you know this, but their financial status doesn't matter. They just don't want that child in some cases.
0: Mm-hmm.
1: And they want independence from being able to do the sexual act without having to be responsible for the child that could create.
0: Absolutely.
1: So again, men are involved in this, obviously. So what do we do with that? How do we address that component of this? So women aren't out there on an island. Like they didn't get pregnant on their own.
2: Mm-hmm.
0: Right. Absolutely. I think there are two parts to this. You know, there are just, I would say, individuals who don't feel they have a responsibility to the woman and they have not come to Christ. They don't see any kind of adult responsibility in that. They don't have maturity. Right. But then we have something a little bit more serious, which is known as coercion. Mm-hmm. And coercion can be subtle. It can be also direct, but I've published about this topic, and the most recent peer-reviewed studies on coercion indicate that nearly 70% of abortions are classified as unwanted abortions, with only about 30% saying they actually wanted that abortion. And I believe coercion often is what compels women to have an abortion from their male partners. And that's very sad and very scary. It shows also that women aren't actually in line with their own belief about abortion. They actually, if they had the support of their partners, of their community, of these specific individuals, they would choose life if that were the situation.
1: And that number holds. I think it's 70. Our research is 70% of abortion-minded women said if they had one person in their life that was there to be with them and help them and just be present, that they would have chosen life.
0: Mm-hmm.
1: Isn't that amazing?
2: Yeah.
1: Man, and that's, again, where's the church? How do we get engaged in that community so that they have one person that will be there to help them?
0: It's really the church's responsibility to continue raising people young men into maturity.
1: Yeah.
0: And that would solve a lot of, or be part of the solution to a lot of these issues we have. And you know, women in the church are having abortions too, sadly. Yeah. So.
1: Yeah, it's so true. Yeah. You know, we're coming into the end here. We've been doing something for years, about 20 years now, option ultrasound. I think we're somewhere around 550,000 babies saved. Mm. That's a lot.
2: It is.
1: That's a big effort.
0: That's a lot.
1: I think it's the biggest pro-life effort in terms of saving a baby's life. We work with pregnancy resource centers. I mean, we do not deserve the pat on the back. I'm grateful to the donors mm-hmm. who make that happen. But we kind of orchestrate and help facilitate those pregnancy resource centers to get into a position to be medically ready, to get the ultrasound, mm-hmm. to have the sonographers trained to be able to do that. We provide grants for extra hours for nurses to be there on Friday night, Saturday.
0: Wow.
1: So, you know, so mm-hmm. which is kind of the high volume time, mm-hmm. you know, mm-hmm. the clinics typically would be closed Friday night, Saturday, but that's when a lot of women are seeking input about an abortion. So just all that stuff that we do in conjunction with the Pregnancy Resource Center is terrific. But again, what we have found is when a woman sees, an abortion-minded woman sees that ultrasound, and we have some crazy stories mm-hmm. where women will see the baby sucking its thumb.
0: Mm-hmm.
1: And they're, you know, they think it's just a blob of tissue because that's what they've been told.
0: Right.
1: But it's not. It's a developing human being.
0: Right.
1: It's right there to see. And when they see it, they're going, whoa.
0: Yeah. In fact, the data shows that, and this is, it's 100% true. It's close to 90% of women who view an ultrasound of their unborn child are then inclined not to have an abortion. And today, with technology as advanced as it is, we can see babies in 3D and 4D ultrasound.
1: Yeah.
0: There is no way, and the abortion industry still does this, but there is no way to say that that child is not a member of the human family, that mm-hmm. that child right. isn't human, right? The science doesn't line up with that anymore.
1: And we'll pick up on that okay. tomorrow because it's so critical. But, you know, the word fetus, The trick here is to try to disassociate the baby from humanity,
0: right.
1: that it's not really a baby. Hey, guys, fetus means human being.
0: Right.
1: It's Latin for human being. It's, you know, it is a
0: yes.
1: human being. And
0: yes.
1: we've got to start with that and not and stop, again, kind of recharacterizing that child as something other than a human
0: Absolutely.
1: Being. You know, let's end here because this is the core of it all. Your mom, we danced around it a little bit, mm-hmm. but at the end of her life, she did make a commitment to Christ.
0: Mm-hmm.
1: How engaged were you with her at that time, at the end of her life? How did you feel with that redemption for her, that mm-hmm. she confessed to the Lord, she embraced the Lord, and that, you know, according to our theology, you'll be with her in heaven.
0: Yes, absolutely.
1: I mean, that's a mind blower.
0: Absolutely. I have great peace about that. I have great peace that she is free from the suffering of this life. You know, I took a long journey down forgiveness, and I know we'll probably talk about that more, but I'm so thrilled that I'll join her one day again, you know, and that she is not suffering anymore here. But that was a long process for her, a very painful process for her. But the Lord is always faithful to accept anyone who cries out to him.
1: Yeah. I mean, mm-hmm. that is so good. And it's such the right note to end on because mm-hmm. I think the Lord has a heart for women who go through deep trouble. My mom was in that same boat.
0: Mm-hmm.
1: So we have that
0: similarity.
1: Yeah. She came to Christ day before she died. Mm-hmm. She also considered aborting me in California, which she was 42, mm-hmm. and women could have an abortion if you were over 40 mm-hmm. because of the complications, you know, all the fear.
0: Right.
1: And thankfully, my dad talked her out of it and said, no, we're going to have this child. And that's me. And that's you. So thank you. Let's come back next time and continue to talk in hopeful tones.
0: Yes.
1: About why
0: absolutely.
1: We should be here and why God loves the woman and the baby and the man. Can we do it?
0: Yes, absolutely.
1: All right. You heard me mention Option Ultrasound. 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
9: Welcome to Sekulow. It's May 13th. Here we are, Will. We're back.
10: Once again.
9: Yep. Phone lines are open for you at 1-800-684-3110. I had to check. It's Wednesday. That's right. May 13th. And we are going to take your calls. That being said, there's some fun stuff we can cover. You may be talking about the war in Iran. You may have seen some updates here. President Trump saying, you know, maybe that the ceasefire is a bit on life support. Is it going to happen? Is it going to continue? We're going to discuss that. We're also going to be joined later on by Jeff Balaban from ACLJ Jerusalem. He is in Israel right now talking about that report that came out that really showed in very clear details. We're not going to get into a lot of those details because we know a lot of you have read it. And honestly, we know a lot of you listen with your families and everything. Really shocking and the most disturbing details that came out of the actual events of October 7th, what it looked like to be a hostage in captivity. We'll discuss that with Jeff Balaban, as well as that interview that Benjamin Netanyahu did over the weekend. Major Garrett had a really good interview, but in it, kind of admitted to the fact that Israel is losing what I guess you'd call the PR battle, the PR war, the propaganda battle, because of social media's influence and how strong that the other side has been. And again, when they start admitting at that, at least we can maybe see some movement from Israel in trying to combat the lies that continue to be portrayed as truth. And look, at this point, you may have issues with the current situations in Israel. And like I've said, you may have issues with what's happening. You may not like the Netanyahu administration, just like a lot of you may not like the Trump administration or the Biden administration. There's some truth to what is going on there in terms of that propaganda battle that somehow Hamas and by proxies have won. Now, that's not the main topic today. The main topic today is focusing on this backlash, Will, that happened over an interview with, again, Chris Murphy, senator from Connecticut. You may remember him from just a few weeks ago saying awesome about the war in Iran.
8: Once again, this is the senator, when he put that up, awesome, he was falling victim to Iranian propaganda. What he was, he said it was sarcasm, obviously, but he was believing a Iranian propaganda report that was not true. Now you have him talking about how strong the Iranians are. This is on MS Now with Chris Hayes. And I want you to listen to this, because even what he's saying, the host, Chris Hayes, finds incredulous. Bite three. Let's play it.
10: Iran is 2 to 3 times more powerful today than they were when this war started. Everyone now
11: really,
10: has
11: really
10: to come to Tehran.
11: 2 to 3 times.
10: Well, I mean, everyone has to come to Tehran today to beg for their ships to be let out of the Gulf. Not small nations, big nations, right? The Chinese, the Indians, the Qataris have to show up to Iran to plead their case as to why their ships should be let through. And that's probably going to be how things work for the foreseeable future.
9: Even their shock on the face of the MS Now host.
8: Right. This is, once again, Chris Murphy, a elected senator from Connecticut, saying that Iran is 2 to 3 times more powerful. We have some other comments from Democrats. It's shocking, because it's what we talked about yesterday with the president going to China, having this summit. No matter what happens there, they're going to say the president failed. They're going to talk down about our country, and they're going to say we're in a weakened position. It's absolutely insane that we're at this point.
9: You may not like the war in Iran, and I understand there's valid concerns with the war in Iran. But if you're telling me that Iran, the IRGC, is in better shape now, not only better shape, 2 to 3 times more powerful now than they were before the war began, you are just completely blind to what's really happening. Or like Will said, more than likely, you're just trying to spread your own narrative heading into a midterms. And all it is, again, is politics. We're going to discuss that more at length when we get back. 1-800-684-3110. How does that make you feel? Do you feel like Iran, you know, I don't know, after we took out their entire leadership, you feel like they're 2 to 3 more times more powerful now than they were before? Again, you may have to agree with the war in general, but I think there is a fact that no, that is not true. But I'd love to hear from you. Give me a call. Also go to ACLJ.org. Check out all the great content we got there. We'll be right back.
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9: Welcome back to Secular Audio. You're just joining us right now. If you're watching on YouTube or any of the other kind of social platforms, but YouTube's a big one, hit that thumbs up for us right now and throw a comment in there. Even just tell me where you're watching from. We want to make sure this gets into more people's feeds, because when you have this sort of issue where, again, America, even when they have successes that you, even when it's successes you may disagree with, like you may not be like, I love this war in Iran. But you could be like, but there's one thing for sure. We went out and we took out the leadership very quickly, and they are in a weakened state. You know, we know this is, that is not propaganda. We know that that is the truth. However, you have United States senators, the state of Connecticut, going on to the major mainstream news. This was on Chris Hayes. And this is Chris Murphy on Chris Hayes. I think we need, if you didn't hear it in the first segment, we're going to play it again. Then we're going to take some calls and comments about this, because you may be going, how are we doing in Iran? Clearly, we've had some successes there. You may not like the way it's proceeded, but, you know, how's Iran doing as a government? This is what Chris Murphy has to say. Bite three.
10: Iran is 2 to 3 times more powerful today than they were when this war started. Everyone now
15: really,
10: has
15: you really
10: to come
15: think that?
10: To Tehran.
15: 2 to 3 times.
10: Well, I mean, everyone has to come to Tehran today to beg for their ships to be let out of the Gulf. Not small nations, big nations.
9: Is really right? What I wanted you to hear. 2 to 3 times. And even Chris Hayes goes, what? You think that 2 to 3 times more powerful? I don't know, without the entire leadership from the decades long leadership, by the way, of
16: 40 years.
9: Yeah. So yeah, I would say that they are not necessarily in the best shape of their careers. Certainly not 2 to 3 times more powerful, but this is the problem. Again, you've lost who you're talking to, which again, you went on friendly media. You went on MS Now, the former MSNBC. It's like when people say formerly Twitter, you have to say that. MS Now, formerly MSNBC.
16: Just so people know what you're talking about.
9: Yeah, exactly. Because no one's ever heard of MS Now. It is wild to hear those kind of claims, but it's not necessarily that shocking, because they perpetuate. There are never any wins. There are never any successes. It is all politics. You can't give any credit to what our United States military has done. You can't give any credit to court, certainly not what the administration has done. And then you have people from Connecticut like Tom online too. We should take Tom, who's got some thoughts on Senator Murphy. Go ahead.
17: I said he is an embarrassment to our state. Eastern Connecticut is Republican. Western Connecticut is Democrat. Western Connecticut keeps voting him in. The guy is an idiot.
16: Tom, here's also the problem as well, beyond what these individuals may or may not be as far as their capacity to perform their duties as U.S. Senator or even a member of Congress. The entire Democrat strategy now has become a zero-sum game. They mock everyone on the right. They mock every policy position of the president. It is never a situation where they can work together for the betterment of the country. And I think that is the biggest contrast between where conservative ideology has moved in the kind of America First ideology of wanting it the betterment of the country. The Democrats have created an entire system where it's a zero-sum game. Anything that could benefit their political opponents has to be negative for them. The only way they can advance their agenda is that every single thing that is done by the other side is a failure. No matter what, it means for the rest of the country. And I think when you hear Senator Murphy say these things of him gloating with the awesome that he fell for Iranian propaganda on X a few weeks back, or this, where they're now 2 to 3 times more powerful, they have to say these things because it's the only thing politically they know how to do anymore. But I want to play this as well. This is a representative from Pennsylvania, Madeline Dean. She was on, I believe, CNN, and she was talking about this entire situation, trying to showcase the world, say that the president is weaker now, and what she longs for to get out of this foreign policy with Iran and this war. But this is a member of the House Foreign Affairs Committee. This is someone who should be very well versed in foreign policy, and you would also think to some degree would maybe play it a little safer for the men and women in uniform and maybe for the country in general. But here's what she says. Let's go ahead and play bite five.
15: Here's the president. He has wound up someplace else in a weakened position before President Xi with the hopes that maybe somehow the president will help him through the Straits of Hormuz. It's a very bad position for the United States. In terms of the president's wish, or demand that Iran never get a nuclear weapon. We all think that. We've all thought that. If only we had something like the JCPOA, it would be a dream to go back to that agreement at this point, an agreement that the president tore up.
16: So, Logan, two things in this one bite. One, already confirming what I said, is that he's gone to China and they're already mocking the president, already saying he's weakened, and he's hoping maybe somehow the president, referring to President Xi Jinping of China, will somehow help him through the Straits of Hormuz. That's one, mocking the president in this entire summit. Two, she's saying they long for is something, if only we had something like the JCPOA. When Chris Murphy is saying that Iran is 2 to 3 times more powerful today than they were, no, the Democrats made Iran infinitely more powerful than they are now. Earlier, by giving them this world, we're like, yeah, it's not something we hoped for. They can never have a nuclear weapon. We just can never figure it out. And the best chance we had was the JCPOA. It's all nonsense. We know that the JCPOA put Iran on the path to getting so close to the nuclear weapon of in being able to at will enrich and blow past any standards that the IAEA would try to monitor, as well as developing the ballistic missile technology that we see that could hit Europe, that they showcased, they put on a show for. Whose fault is that? Is it President Trump's? No. It's President Obama's and the Jake Sullivan's of the world, of which I want to talk about something he said a little bit later as well. All of this goes to show it is the failure of the Democrat foreign policy for decades, and a lot of Republicans as well, that joined in this kumbaya kind of foreign policy that they could get along with Iran and that Iran would play by the rules.
9: Yeah. Look,
16: and they won't.
9: I have a lot to go over in the next few segments, but I just got a text from our head of our social media team, and he said, you know what? I'm seeing a lot of clowns show up in the comments right now.
16: Real
9: so
16: clowns?
9: He's asked me to say to the YouTubers, to send in the clowns. Haven't done this in a while. I don't do it, but you know what? By request only, send in those clowns. I want to take a phone call. Let's go to Bill in Wyoming on line one. Bill, go ahead.
18: Yeah, thanks for taking my call. It's been a while since I've been able to call you back. But the thing of it is my question on this is the fact that now I'm wanting your opinion because it seems to me that Iran is trying to vote into this next election cycle by doing this, and because they did something like this 46 years ago when they said, tell you what, you elect President Carter for a second time in the White House, and we will go ahead and release the embassy people to you. And then there's also the business with Obama and Biden administrations giving these leeways to Iran. What's your opinion on that?
16: Well, I think there's a couple ways you can look at this. One, yes, they are very well aware of the politics at home in the United States. It's why they've been so effective, even at using tools like X, to really mess with the ideology of a lot of people that would call themselves even conservatives.
8: Sure. You see how well the propaganda from Iran has permeated the mindset of the American people. Even U.S. senators who would respond with awesome to lies that are put out on X, not fact-checking them themselves or his office doing that, but just going along with it because it rings true, as the former CIA director John Brennan would say. That's the problem, is they know how our politics work, and they are able to play off of the Democrats who are going with this zero-sum game strategy so easily. It's child's play to the Iranians. They don't have to be 2 to 3 times stronger to convince the Democrats of this, because all they have to do is say something that is Trump bad or Trump looks weak, and they will go along with it.
9: Yes, yeah, hook, line,
8: and sinker.
9: It's a shareable clip that you can use, and they can use in perpetuity, and then continue this conversation. When we do get back, and even the next half hour, again, I want to talk about that propaganda war. We've been discussing this at length. There are sometimes I've just thrown up my hands and said I can no longer really get into these debates with friends or with family or with random people that send me messages asking about what's happening in the Middle East, whether that is the U.S.'s involvement in Iran, the U.S.'s involvement with Israel, Israel's war in Gaza, Israel's war in Iran. Those kind of conversations happen, and I've kind of had to just stop because I realized there was nothing you could do. Like we've said, there is nothing that you can do to convince someone at this point when they've gone so far down a rabbit hole of social media propaganda that they never see the other side. I at least say that I can see the other side from them. I at least see what people are posting on both. But they clearly don't. And Israel is very, very aware of this. And they're trying their best to figure out what to do next. And it's always been an issue with Israel. Benjamin Netanyahu even said so. We'll play that clip when we get back. We'll be right back.
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9: Welcome back to Sekulow. We were going to pivot a little bit. We're going to get back to this topic at hand, sort of the whole propaganda battle that's happening. But there is an update what was going on in Virginia, Will, and we wanted to chat about that a bit.
16: That's right. We talked earlier in the week about how the Attorney General of Virginia was planning to file at the Supreme Court of the United States, taking that appeal out of the state court system after the Virginia Supreme Court said that the redistricting would not go forward as they had voted on. But now it's been appealed to the U.S. Supreme Court. We, at the ACLJ, I just got word, we will be filing a brief tomorrow in this case, asking the Supreme Court to reject the petition of the Virginia Attorney General, basically saying the state court had settled it. We are not going to weigh into this. And that is the appropriate course of action here. One, because the ruling from the Virginia Supreme Court was based off Virginia state constitutional law. It wasn't based off of federal law or anything of that election law that they took into it. They said this is a violation of the state constitution. Therefore, the appropriate way for it to be handled is within the state. But two, there's a lot of talk here as well. And we've seen this even from the weird misspellings in some of their filings and also some of the ways that it was formatted, that the Attorney General of the state, it seems, may not really have a good grasp on what is even going on in the state. This is someone who, once again, in this zero-sum game, was okay with his political opponents facing violence in order to change their policies. But when it comes to the actual work of being Attorney General, it seems not to have as good of a grasp on this. There's even some people questioning if the relief that this Attorney General is asking from the Supreme Court of the United States would do anything, if he's not asking for the correct thing from the U.S. Supreme Court, because of what he's asking is the Supreme Court decision of Virginia to be overturned, but that would still leave in place the lower court issue. A lot of questions out of that, but the ACLJ will be representing all of our members as we put forward the brief tomorrow in Virginia against the Virginia Attorney General at the Supreme Court of the United States to say, listen, this is how the Constitution works. You should not even take this.
9: There's actually a direct way for you to get involved right now. Sure, we are representing all of you all the time, but there's actually a way to put your name involved, get involved in this. You can do it right now. We have a new petition, Defend Election Integrity and the Constitution, specifically related to this, because the midterm elections, we know they're coming fast, and we see this attack. I mean, obviously, tomorrow we are filing that critical brief at the United States Supreme Court, and we need you to be a part of it as well. We have won before at the Supreme Court. They have listened to us. The ACLJ name carries weight. They take us seriously. And we also need that because people like you support the work of the ACLJ. And I'm not asking for your financial contribution right now. I'm asking you to just sign the petition. Be a part of it. Get involved right now. Hundreds of you have signed even just today. So be part. Nearly over 42,000 have signed. We're going to try to hit 50,000. Let's try to hit 50,000 people sign this petition before tomorrow. That would be great. So go to ACLJ.org right now. Let's try to take it over the top. ACLJ.org/sign directly. S-I-G-N. Or scan the QR code that you see on the screen right now. When you do that, it's going to take you to a page. You can read the petition, make sure you agree with all what we're talking about here, and then sign it and be a part of it right now. Again, it's sort of getting in, being part of the team for election integrity. That's at aclj.org/sign. I do also want to take some calls and comments at 1-800-684-3110. A lot of these conversations are leaning back towards Iran. I want to make sure we cover that. Of course, we had that clip earlier from Chris Murphy. We can play that again. We can talk about what's going on. And then in the next half hour, we are also going to go live to Jerusalem to Jeff Balaban, who runs our office in Jerusalem. Remember, the ACLJ has offices around the world, and we think it's very important to have an office in Jerusalem because it's important for us to not only be able to tell you how it's going there, but for us to export our thoughts and feelings and from the American side to our, you know, friends, to our, maybe some of our not friends, if you will, and we'll say enemies, but to people who maybe oppose what we do, and share how the American people actually feel. Because we know there's a large percentage of you that feel like you are underrepresented in media, you're underrepresented in podcasts, underrepresented in just the world in general right now, when you have had, you know, a decades-long support of Israel, and then all of a sudden in the last few years, you've had to not only rethink it, but rethink the way you address Jewish people, the way you address your support of the Jewish people in public, what you can wear, what you can talk, how Jewish people can wear, what they can wear, what you can do in terms of terminologies on your t-shirts, things that have changed so rapidly. I mean, it's unbelievable. I mean, one of the bites we're going to play later, it's from Benjamin Netanyahu. I think it's a very powerful bite. He talks about the war against propaganda that they had. I only saw that bite because someone on the right shared it as a negative and said, look what he's doing. He takes a phone out of Major Garrett. They took a phone out of a journalist's hand. And all he's saying is, hey, with this phone, I can spread a lie. And if that lie is told over and over again, it becomes the truth to really the American people.
16: This is something that I think we need to explore as we go forward more. You know, we talk about the impact we have here. It's one of the reasons why we do this long form broadcast. It's not just to make sure we get as many views as we can with short clips and things of that nature, because we really do want to talk things out and explain things, whether it be constitutional issues or even the political issues that we face these days. Because the real problem here, too, is when you start to see people that disagree with you with a political ideology, they seem to be rooting for the enemies of the United States.
9: Right.
16: Because they can score political points. One, it to me shows that Chris Murphy doesn't believe that Iran is that much more powerful. Because if he truly did, I think he would be terrified at the ramifications of that. But instead, he's fine with just using it as political capital to continue to try and get people to turn against the sitting president of the United States. You see that even with this individual that says, we really wish that Iran would give up their nuclear ambitions, this Democrat from Pennsylvania, but really we just need something like the JCPOA. Or even when they talk about he's not really going to be able to do anything with China, it shows that they are comfortable in their position that, and to some degree, I think this is the danger, that the United States is just fine and will be fine, that we can mock the leaders of the United States to the benefit of our adversaries. And I think that is where we start to lose our foothold. And it's a really dangerous, slippery slope.
9: Hey, but let's remember just a couple months ago what John Brennan had to say. Well, let's play this. Remember this? It's just back from March. Bite one.
0: Iran. Like, they are an authoritarian regime who's known to lie. But, like, I'm confused. What is going on? Help me. Calm me down.
1: Well, I tend to believe Iran more than I do Donald
0: Trump.
1: That's
0: crazy.
1: Because he could not acknowledge the truth even when it is, he's slapped in the face with it repeatedly.
9: Well, I tend to believe Iran more than I do Donald Trump. That is the political rhetoric we're dealing with right now. And look, we know that that is hyperbole, but it almost doesn't feel like it anymore. It's not hyperbole. It's hyperbole. They know it's hyperbole, but they're using it as a weapon.
16: That's right. And once again, this entirety of their game plan, it does seem, is that as long as we can tear down our political opponents, it doesn't matter how much stronger we make our real-world adversaries seem.
9: All right. We'll be back. We got a second half hour coming up. Always find the full hour live, 12 to 1 p.m. Eastern time. That's on ACLJ.org, YouTube, Rumble, Facebook, however you get your podcasts. 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
25: Our memory verse, actually, it's two verses, a passage of scripture that just sinks deep into my heart. It's Habakkuk 3:17-18. Though the fig tree does not bud and there are no grapes on the vines, though the olive crop fails and the fields produce no food, though there are no sheep in the pen and no cattle in the stalls, yet I will rejoice in the Lord. I will be joyful in God my Savior. Well, God is our hope, isn't he? He's everything we didn't know that we needed. 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
26: As a Christian, you're not exempt from having to face your fears, but you are exempt from having to face them alone. 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From God, I Need Some Answers, here's David with the conclusion of his message, How Do I Face My Fears?
2: You know that if we're honest, we all have, on occasion, been afraid. Afraid in our spirit, afraid in our hearts, afraid of what might happen, afraid of what is happening. And for us to say we never have any fear is mostly not to say the truth, because fear is a part of the human condition. But the Bible tells us we don't have to let fear control us, because God has a place in His heart for the fears of our heart. And He will help us. And He's opened His book, which we call the Bible, to give us information. Here in Psalm 34, we have this great teaching on fear that will help us when our fears come. We cannot miss being afraid on occasion, but we can miss living in fear. God never intended for His people, for His children, to live in fear, and He's given us all we need to be victors and not victims. We'll get to that in just a moment, but let me tell you again about our resource for the month of May. It's a beautiful book that just came off the press here at Turning Points, never been offered before. It's called Five Psalms for a Flourishing Life. It's a hardback book of 236 pages, which is only available from Turning Point. It's our May resource, which means when you send a gift of any size to Turning Point, all you have to do is ask for your copy of this book, and it'll be on its way. We love sending these resources to you because we know they're there to nourish your soul and help you grow strong in your faith. Please give us the opportunity to send this book to you when you send your gift of any size to Turning Point today. This is Turning Point. This is God's work. And when we work together, a lot of great things can happen, and they're happening. Right now, let's open our hearts to part two of this discussion from Psalm 34. How do I face my fears?
6: I've shared with you a couple of times the little word of the granddaughter of one of my good friends who said that the one word that is not in God's vocabulary is the word oops. And I never will forget that, because that really speaks reams to me. It reminds us that what goes on in our lives and the things that are happening to us that cause our fear are things which have been filtered through the hands of a God that we trust and that we love. What David is saying is that when you began to be fearful, if you are a believer in God, you should immediately turn your attention away from your fear, even if you have to force yourself to do it, and begin to look into the face of Almighty God and express your love and appreciation and your praise and your exaltation of the one who is in charge. What we're prone to do when we get afraid, I know it well, is to go cover ourselves up, put the blanket over our head, and then in a fetal position, nurse our fears. Have you ever done that? Talk to yourself about how bad it is. Reflect on the awful options that are before you. Try to remember everybody else who had what you have who died. You know what I'm talking about? And oh, how the adversary of our souls loves to get us in that kind of a pity party, where we get our attention focused on ourselves and off the resource of our God. You say, well, what good is going to happen to me if I begin to praise and worship God? I'll tell you what will happen. It will make God big in your heart and in your mind, and all of a sudden the problem you have will get into perspective. Satan wants the problem to become everything. God wants Himself to be everything and the problem in perspective to the Creator. When I pray and worship God, sometimes even with tears coming down my face because there's a hurt I can't deal with, it is a wonderful thing to see the transformation that takes place within my spirit. As I worship and praise God, my problem doesn't go away, but all of a sudden I see it in perspective to the one who is in charge of everything, last I heard, in perspective to Almighty God. I want to take just a moment and think with you about that last little phrase that David wrote. He said, I will boast of His kindness to me. And I wrote down in my journal this week that it's interesting what we boast about. When you were at the last dinner party with your friends, what was it that occupied the attention of the group? And what did you talk about? And what did you boast about? Someone has written that if you boast in your conversation about the great things you have done, then you are simply reflecting your own insecurity. Only by putting the spotlight on the Lord and focusing on Him do you really understand what it's like. And you know, I would like to start a new club, Boasting in the Lord Club. When we get together, just brag on Jesus. You know, so many good things are happening in our lives as individuals and in this church as a congregation. When we get together as God's people, we ought to boast on the Lord. We ought to brag on God. Instead of trying to lift ourselves up or worse, put somebody else down. David says one of the great therapies for fear and discouragement is to have yay God parties every time you get an opportunity. The next thing that he talks about in this psalm is very difficult for some of us. I think most of us, because we're spiritually intelligent, know the importance of acknowledging the reliability of God. We know that. That's in the scripture, and we don't have a hard time dealing with that. We may not always be obedient to it, but we know it's there. But the second thing David points out in the beginning of this psalm is that when you have to deal with the fear in your life, number two, you have to admit the reality of it. You have to admit the reality of your fear. Read verses 4 and 5 with me. I sought the Lord, and He heard me, and delivered me from all my fears. They looked to Him and were radiant, and their faces were not ashamed. Now, please watch your Bibles carefully, and let me tell you what is going on in these verses, because it isn't clear just reading it from the English version. The original language actually says, so their faces shall never be ashamed. And what the psalmist is doing in his poetic style is personifying his fears. And this is what the verse really says. He delivered me from all my fears. In looking to Him, my fears were enlightened, and their faces will never be ashamed. Or literally, I will never put a veil over the face of my fears. I will never try to hide them. What the psalmist is saying is that part of the process of dealing with fear is the willingness to acknowledge and admit that it's there. I don't like to acknowledge my weaknesses. I mean, I really struggle with that. I don't like to acknowledge them to Donna, not to my children. And I even don't, you know, it's kind of stupid when you get right down to it. I don't even like to tell God. And then I think, good night, Jeremiah. He knows everything. You know, He knows already, but I know that and I understand that up here, but I just have a hard time saying, God, I'm afraid, or God, I'm weak. In our fantasies, and you watch this, in our fantasies, we are always the ones who do the right thing. We are always the one who walks into a fearful situation, and we're the strong ones. Isn't that the way you fantasize? Here's a whole group, everybody's coming unglued, and here you come. Boy, I'm telling you, Mr. Rock. And you walk in and you've got it all together and you give a little speech and in a few minutes everybody's calmed down and the whole thing's in control and you did it again, right? But it very seldom is that way. And while it might be true in our fantasies, it's not true in reality. And the bottom line, friends, is that all of us have moments where we are very much afraid. Strange things produce fear in us, but the fear is real. And the psalmist says we ought to acknowledge our fear before God. Now, let me tell you why I think that's important. I believe it's important because only the fearful and the weak and the helpless ever get the power of God in their lives. Did you know that? Look down in the next verse or so. David kind of grabs hold of this thing. Verse 6, he says, this poor man cried out. And the Lord here. He didn't say this strong man cried out. This man who's got it all together cried out. This spiritual man cried out. David said this poor man cried out. And Paul gives us in the New Testament the incredible illustration of that. Do you know the story of how Paul came to the Lord? And he said, Lord, I've got this thorn in the flesh and I don't know how to get rid of it. But I don't feel like I can really minister and serve you, Lord, if you don't remove it. And the Bible says in 2 Corinthians that three times in Paul's career, he came to the Lord and he pled with God. He said, God, please take away this thorn. And you know, it doesn't tell us what the thorn is.
7: I think that's probably good, because then we'd have a Paul's Thorn Club in every church. I mean, you know it's true. He didn't tell us what it is. We don't know what it is. A lot of people think it was his eyesight. There's a couple of comments in his writings about his eyes and about writing in a large hand. But we don't know what his thorn was, but we know it was significant. It was a fearful thing for Paul. Three times he said, "Lord, would you please take this away?" And in 2 Corinthians, we're told that the Lord came to him. Listen to the words of 2 Corinthians 12, 8 through 10. "Three times I besought the Lord about this, that it should leave me. But he said to me, 'My grace is sufficient for you, Paul, for my power is made perfect in weakness. I will all the more gladly boast of my weaknesses,' said Paul, 'that the power of Christ may rest upon me. For the sake of Christ, then, I am content with weaknesses and insults and hardships and persecutions and calamities. For," here's the principle, "when I am weak, then I am strong." Now, that sounds like double talk, but I want you to say it out loud with me. When I am weak, then I am strong. You say, "Pastor Jeremiah, that doesn't make any sense to me at all." Well, it makes absolute sense. What God is teaching us through the words of Paul and in this Old Testament psalm is this: that when we are filled with the realization of our own ability and our own strength and our own prowess, we go forward in the strength of the human side.

when something happens, when you have an illness in your family, or you have a child who goes south on you. Anybody have a child go south on them? Everything's in line, and all of a sudden one day you wake up and you wonder, who is this person? And you don't have any way of understanding it. And in that moment of time, when you feel so helpless and so incapable and so weak, the Spirit of God descends into your weakness and gives you strength. And all of a sudden, you begin to realize there's something dynamic going on in your life that you never experienced before. It's not your power. It's God's power. And what Paul is saying is this: if it takes weakness to get God's power in your life, you are better off weak than you ever would be strong. Because when you are weak, then what? You are strong. So you have to admit. You have to admit your fear. I am afraid. Every one of you is afraid of something. And it's not weak to say, I'm afraid. Third thing. After you acknowledge the reliability of God and admit the reality of your fear, number three, you have to appropriate the resources of your Father. Notice what the psalmist says in verse 6. This poor man cried out, and the Lord heard him and saved him out of all his troubles. C.S. Lewis once wrote, he said, down through the ages, whenever men had a need of courage, they would cry out, Billy Budd, help me. And nothing ever happened. But for 1900 years, whenever men have needed courage and have cried out, Lord Jesus, help me, something's always happened. Isn't that true? You know, in years past, before you knew of the Lord, you may have had somebody you called out to, Billy Budd or Sally Jane or someone. But when you call out to God, you can count on it. He will help you. And that's what the psalmist says. This poor man cried, and God heard him. And I love the definition of the word trouble here. You know the word trouble in the Hebrew language, what it means? We could translate it in our vernacular today, hang-ups. It literally means to be limited, inhibited, tied up, restricted. I cried out unto the Lord, and He delivered me from all my hang-ups, from all my fears. When we lay hold of Christ, we are freed from our inhibitions. In fact, the psalmist reviews this principle later on. Look at verse 15. The eyes of the Lord are on the righteous, and His ears are open to their cry. Verse 17, the righteous cry out, and the Lord hears and delivers them out of all their troubles. You say, this is so simplistic, and it is, and yet I could count numerous occasions when I've counseled with people who are in deep trouble in their lives, and they're Christian people, and they've not been afraid to admit they've got a problem, and then I've asked them in the office, have you talked to the Lord about this? And they look at me with a blank stare as if I just entered into another language or something. Oh, you mean tell Him? Yes, tell Him. When you acknowledge the reliability of the one who's in charge of your life and then you admit the fear that you have to appropriate the power that He has promised to give you. You have to tell it to Jesus. And then fourthly, when you tell it to Jesus, you have to accept the reinforcement of His power in your life. There's a wonderful phrase in this next verse. It demands almost an entire morning of explanation, but let me read verse 7. The angel of the Lord encamps all around those who fear Him and delivers them. Now focus on that for just a moment. Let me tell you first of all that the word angel of the Lord only appears in the Psalms three times. Once here in Psalm 34, and interestingly enough, twice in Psalm 35. And you will look in the New Testament, you will never find the angel of the Lord in the New Testament. You know why? Because the angel of the Lord, now watch carefully, is an Old Testament theophany. That's a theological word which means theos, God, phaneo, manifestation, an Old Testament manifestation of God. A theophany is the Old Testament picture of Christ. In other words, the angel of the Lord is the Christ of the New Testament operating in the Old Testament. You don't need the angel of the Lord in the New Testament because you've got Christ. But watch carefully. Read back into your Bibles now and notice what the psalmist says. He says, the Christ, the Lord Jehovah, encamps all around those who fear Him, and He delivers them. Do you know who is close to you when you're at the most fearful moment in your life? The Lord God, Jesus Christ. You remember when the three Hebrew children were in the midst of the fire, in the most awesome moment of testing and fear, and they looked into the fire.

0: fire, and there was a fourth member who was like unto the Son of God. Watch this. God didn't take them out of the fire. He sent Jesus into the fire to be with them. And when you go through your times of fear, what it says here is this: the angel of the Lord, meaning Jesus Christ, will come and literally encamp around you. The word encamp means to fortify you, to build a hedge around you and protect you in the midst of the fearful experience that you may be undergoing. Wow. That's why so many of us, when we've gone through times of difficulty, we say to our Christian brothers, you know, I don't understand what was going on. I sure didn't ask for it, and I didn't get to vote on it. But I'll tell you what, I never, ever felt the presence of God like I did during those moments. Ever been there? I mean, nobody wants to go back, but you don't have a choice. It comes periodically. You lose a loved one, you go through difficulty, and it's the fortification of Jehovah God in your circumstance. And I want you to read with me verse 18. For verse 18 says, "The Lord is near to those who have a broken heart, and he saves such as have a contrite spirit." The Lord is near to those who have a broken heart. Do you have a broken heart? Are you filled with fear? Let me tell you something about the Lord. He's near you. He encamps himself around you to protect you and to encourage you. In the article that was in Leadership Magazine, Jim Cimbala told the story of a fearful time in his life. And as I read the story again, I realized that in this story are all the principles of Psalm 34, every one of them. So listen, as I tell you the story of a fearful moment in the life of a pastor, and many of you will identify with him. He writes, "Up until age 16, my oldest daughter was a model child. But then she got away from the Lord and got involved with a godless young man. She eventually moved out of our house and she later became pregnant. We went through a dark tunnel for 2.5 years. And while wonderful things were happening at our church and we were renting Radio City Music Hall for large outreaches and starting other churches, and my wife and our Brooklyn Tabernacle Choir were making albums and many were coming to Christ, no one knew that I was hanging on by a thread. I often cried from the minute I left my house till I got to the church door, thinking, 'God, how can I get through 3 meetings today? My daughter, my daughter.' But I didn't want to make my need the focus. People are coming to the church because of their needs. Many live in ghettos and in violent non-Christian homes, and somehow talking about my problems didn't seem right. After Chrissy had been away for 2 years, I again spent some time away in Florida, and while I was there," said Cimbala, "I said to God, 'God, I've been battling and crying and screaming and arguing and maneuvering with Chrissy, but no more arguing, no more talking. It's you and me. I'm just going to intercede for my daughter in prayer.' I told Carol to stay in touch with our daughter because I was no longer going to talk with her. I was only going to pray. I stayed in Florida till I prayed through, and God brought me to a new realm of faith so that when I returned to New York, I stopped reacting as before to the discouraging things that Chrissy was doing. I found a place in God where I could praise him," watch this, "even though the news from her was getting worse." It's a hard thing to describe. It wasn't positive thinking, it was faith. 4 months later, in February, we were in our Tuesday night prayer meeting, and the choir and the church leadership now knew about Chrissy. We didn't spread it any further in the church, just the choir and the leadership. I had not talked to my daughter since November. An usher passed a note to me from a young woman in the church whom I felt was a spiritual person, and the note said, "Pastor Cimbala, I feel deeply impressed that we are to stop the meeting and pray for your daughter." Lord, is this really you? I thought. I prayed within myself. I don't want to make myself the focus. At that moment, Chrissy was at a friend's house somewhere in Brooklyn with her baby. I interrupted the meeting and had everyone stand. And I said, and I'll never forget the words he wrote, "My daughter thinks up is down, white is black, and black is white. Someone has sent me a note saying she feels impressed that we are to pray for her, and I take this as being from the Lord." Then some of the leaders of the church joined me, and the church began to pray, and the room soon felt like the labor room in a hospital. The people called out to God with incredible intensity. "When I got home that night," said Pastor Cimbala, "I said to my wife, Carol, who wasn't at the prayer meeting, 'Honey, it's over.' She said, 'What's over?' 'It's over with Chrissy,' I replied. You had to be there tonight. I just know that when we went to the throne of grace, something happened in the heavenly places. Honey, I know it's over. 36 hours later, I was standing in the bathroom shaving, and my wife burst into the room. Chrissy's here, she said. You better go downstairs. I don't know, I said, having intentionally kept my distance from Chrissy for 4 months. Trust me, said Carol, go downstairs. I wiped off the shaving cream and went to the kitchen, and there was my daughter, 19 years old, on her knees, weeping. She grabbed my leg and she said, Daddy, I've sinned against God. I've sinned against you. I've sinned against myself. Daddy, who was praying on Tuesday night? What do you mean? I said, what happened? She said, well, I was sleeping and God woke me up in the middle of the night and he showed me I was heading toward this pit, this chasm. And Daddy, I got so afraid and I saw myself for what I am. But then God showed me he hadn't given up on me. And I looked at my daughter and saw the face of the daughter we had raised, not the hardened face of the last few years. And Jim said, during those years when Chrissy was away, this verse was the only thing I hung on to. My grace is sufficient for you, for my power is made perfect in weakness. And it is.
1: And that story, which is now several years in history, is a story that's been repeated many times in the lives of people you and I both know. How God comes through at the time when fear seems to be taking over. He's promised to do that, not just for famous people that you've heard about, but for you and for me. This is a promise of God to us. Psalm 34 is a psalm for all people who know God, and that includes you. Take it to heart and let these truths be sufficient for your fears. Tomorrow, we're going to talk about how to help your family. Here's another question in this series of God, I Need Some Answers. Here's the question, how can I help my family? And we're going to look at Psalm 127 and 128, two great psalms for the family, back to back in the Bible. I hope you'll be with us then. Until then, this is David Jeremiah, and this is Turning Point, telling the truth of the Word of God across the nation and around the world every day. Thanks for being a part of this endeavor. We'll see you next time.
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7: Well, 1 John chapter 1 gives us two options: to walk in the light or to cower in the darkness. We can either deceive ourselves or be honest with ourselves. You know, when things are kept in the dark, they have a tendency to grow mold, and mold can eventually kill you. So, yeah, we can rationalize and tell ourselves, oh, you know what? Everybody else does it. It's really okay. Everybody else accepts it, so it must be right. And we can fool ourselves and say that God's word doesn't really mean that. But deep down, we know that it does. We know that God does not contradict himself, and no matter what we have done, we are not beyond God's reach. In his light, there is the warmth of God's love and grace and forgiveness. And Ephesians 5 says that God created us to walk and live in the light, and we do that by keeping our eyes on Jesus. You know, there'll never be a lack of enticements to draw us away from Jesus. Yeah, you can wander into sin, but you will never wander into holiness. So keep your eyes on Jesus. Walk and live in the light. Stay tuned for Grace to You.
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9: We constantly ask God for what we already have. Have you noticed that? Because we don't know our resources. We go to God and we say, oh, God, I need more love. I just want you to give me more love. And the Bible already says that the love of God is shed abroad in your heart. You say, well, what am I supposed to ask for? James said, ask for wisdom. And wisdom's the sense not to ask for what you got.
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11: It's true in any professional sport. The athletes who enjoy the richest contracts are typically the best at what they do. They produce on the field, on the ice, on the court. They make few mistakes, and clearly they help their teams because of the skills they bring to the game. Now, compare that scenario to salvation. Frankly, there's nothing you bring to the game, so to speak. There's nothing that you or I or anyone can do to convince God to save us. And so the question is, why did God choose to save certain sinners and not others? How do you explain this doctrine of election? And what's the connection between the doctrine of election and our spiritual riches? Keep those questions in mind as John MacArthur continues his study called Richer Than You Think. And now here's John with today's lesson.
9: In most of Paul's discussions of the church as the body of Christ, in most of his discussing that, he is referring to the present, here, and now operation of the church. But in the first chapter of Ephesians, he goes way back into eternity past and shows how God master planned the church as the body of Christ before the world began. So this is really a look way back before history. Look with me at verse 3 through verse 6a. There are six aspects of blessing in verse 3. Second element I see here in blessing is that God is also the blesser. He's not only the blessed, but the blesser. Who hath blessed? Who hath blessed? Where does all blessing come from? James put it this way: every good and perfect gift cometh down from the Father of lights, in whom there is no variableness, neither shadow of turning. Every good thing comes from God. You know, even when it looks bad, he makes it good. Romans 8:28. Now we know that all things work together for what? For good to them that love God and are called according to His purpose. God blesses because God is the source of every good thing. Get that in your mind, will you? God is not the source of some good things. He is the source of what? Every good thing. He made creation, made the entire thing, got all done, looked on it and said, it is what? Good. It's good. The bad things in this world come because man is a sinner. So we see that God is the blessed one and the blesser also. Who are the blessed? Right after the word blessed, it says us. That's us, folks. We're the blessed. In God's wonderful grace and His marvelous providence and His sovereign plan, He has chosen to bless us. Who are the blessed? Who are the us? Those who believe. Galatians chapter 3 in verse 9, it says, so then they who are of faith are blessed. They who are of faith are blessed. You see, it's we who, chosen by God, have believed in faith. We are the blessed. And I'm telling you, folks, when you start to think about how rich you are in Christ, it's really incredible. We are blessed beyond our imagination. Blessed. He lavishes good gifts on His children. When we bless God, we speak good of Him. When He blesses us, He does good to us. That's the difference. Our blessing is our words to Him. His blessing is His deeds to us. How much blessing does He give us? Look at the fourth element, the blessings themselves. It says, blessed us with all spiritual blessings. He blesses us with all that is possible to be dispensed to us through the agency of the Spirit of God. And you know, it's so ridiculous for Christians not to think they have any resources. You say, well, I don't know if I can really do that. Oh, yeah. I was studying Romans 8 one time and reading that text where he says, we know not what to pray for as we ought. You remember that one? So the Spirit makes intercession for us. You know, one of the things we do is we constantly ask God for what we already have. Have you noticed that? Because we don't know our resources. We go to God and we say, oh, God, I need more love. I just want you to give me more love. And the Bible already says that the love of God is shed abroad in your heart. You say, oh, don't need that. Lord, what I need is peace. I'm so distressed. And Jesus said when He left, my peace I leave with you, not as the world giveth, give I unto you. Never let your heart be troubled. Oh, I got that too? Right. Well, what I need is, I need joy. I'm unhappy. No, read John 15. He said that He was going to leave His joy in us, that our joy might be what? Full. Oh, I don't need that either? No. Well, I know what I need. I need strength. No. You can already do all things through Christ who already what? Strengthens you. You see, we spend a lot of time asking for what we got. You say, well, what am I supposed to ask for? James said, ask for wisdom. And wisdom's the sense not to ask for what you got. You see, God has already dispensed to us all spiritual blessing. All blessing connected to the Spirit. And people say, well, have you received the second blessing? I always say, yes. And the 5,000th, too. All when I received Christ, I received how many? All spiritual blessings. Look at 2 Peter chapter 1 for a minute. It says this in verse 3. According as His divine power. Now there's the source, people. His divine power hath, past tense, given us all things that pertain unto life and godliness. You see, He's already given us all things that pertain to life and godliness. There is no missing ingredient. The Blessed One is the blesser who has blessed us with everything we need. All the resources are there. They're all there. And in Philippians 1:19, Paul calls it the supply of the Spirit. The supply of the Spirit. Sadly, though, we don't always appropriate our possessions. But I want you to know, people, you're rich. Bless God, He couldn't give you more than He gave you in Christ. There's nothing else to get. I mean, there's nothing else to get. It's all there. All the pneumatikos, blessings, all the good things that the Spirit can dispense have been dispensed to you in the presence of the indwelling Christ. They're yours. It's not a question of finding something else. It's a question of using what you've got. So don't go stumbling around saying, well, I don't know if I can do it. Oh, yeah, you can do it. The resources are there. You're rich. You are rich, incredibly rich. So, the blessing. You say, but where are these blessings? Well, he tells us the blessing location, in the heavenlies, in the heavenlies. Now, where is the heavenly? Some people say, well, that's heaven. Well, not strictly speaking, I think it includes heaven. But I think the heavenly simply means the supernatural world of God, the domain of God, the divine realm. It isn't just heaven. It says, for example, in the 6th chapter, we wrestle against, not against flesh and blood, but against spiritual wickedness in the heavenlies. So it's the domain of the supernatural. So we're not just citizens of the earth, but we're citizens up there. We really aren't even citizens here anymore, although we're roaming around here. We start out being citizens of this world. We're saved. We become citizens of heaven, according to Philippians 3:20. Our citizenship is in heaven, from which we look for our Savior, the Lord Jesus Christ. So we're citizens of heaven. We live in the heavenlies. It is the dominion of God. It is that dominion by which we are able to understand the supernatural. The natural man understandeth not the things of God because he is of the earth, earthy. Jesus said in Luke 16:8, they are the children of this world. But we have been transformed into God's kingdom, the kingdom of his dear son. Our minds have been elevated. Colossians 3 says, we are ascended into the heavenlies. Our citizenship is there. And so we live in a paradoxical kind of two-level existence here on the earth and yet citizens of heaven. You have all the rights and privileges belonging to a citizen of heaven. Our life is in the supernatural, in the heavenlies. We commune with God. Our Father is there. Our home is there. Our Savior is there. Our friends are there. Our loved ones are there. Our name is there. Our throne is there. Our room is there. It's in the heavenlies that we live, and we're trapped in the tension of being heavenly citizens with an earthly sojourn. It's like the king, you know. The king who, by virtue of the right to rule, is the king, is still the king when he's not sitting on his seat, right? I mean, the fact that he walks in the world and mingles with the common people and comes out of the palace and comes down and trips around with the folks on the street, the peasants, doesn't mean he's not the king. Because someday he'll go back and sit on the throne because he has a right to do so. And you and I are kings, the Bible says. And we're right now walking among the commoners of the earth, but one of these days we're going to be going back to the home where our throne is, and we're going to be seated with Christ in his throne. In fact, in Ephesians 2:6, it says we're already seated in the heavenly places. It's as good as done. As you see, we are citizens of an eternal kingdom. We belong there. Everything we love is there. And we're trapped in a tension of the earthly and the heavenly. That's why Paul could say in the midst of that paradox, I am sorrowful, yet always rejoicing. I am poor, yet I make many rich. I have nothing, yet I have everything. I am troubled on all sides, but I'm not distressed. I am perplexed, but I'm not in despair. I'm cast down, but I'm not destroyed. You see, it was the tension of being in two worlds. And you may have nothing, and you may be poor in this world, but let me tell you, man, you're so rich in the heavenlies that it's uncountable. You say, my problem is pulling it down to get it here where I need it. That's the work of the Holy Spirit. And listen to me. Galatians 5 says, if you walk in the Spirit, now watch, you walk in the Spirit will produce everything you need. Watch. Love, what are they? Joy, peace, gentleness, goodness, faith, meekness, self-control. All the virtues. You can pull all the riches right down by walking in the power of the Spirit of God. You're rich. You've been blessed with all spiritual blessings in the heaven. You say, how come? Why is God, who is to be blessed, becoming the blesser, to bless me with all these things in the heavenlies and allow me to be a citizen of his world? Why? The answer comes at the very end of verse 3, because you are, what are the last two words? In Christ. You see, when you became a Christian, you were placed in a marvelous union with Christ. 1 Corinthians 6:17 says, he that is joined to the Lord is one spirit. And you became one spirit with Jesus Christ. And as such, all that is his is yours. Is that incredible? In case that boggles your mind, you maybe need to affirm Romans chapter 8, where the Apostle Paul reiterates for us a truth that never ceases to thrill me. Verse 17, 16 says, we are the children of God. And 17 says, if children, then heirs, heirs of God, and what? Joint heirs with Jesus Christ. All that is His is ours. We are in Christ. We are as rich as He is. All the resources He had, we have. Listen, beloved, you are a part of the church of Jesus Christ because you were planned into it before the world began. And in so being planned into it, when you came to know Jesus Christ, you became a joint heir with God, a joint heir with Christ, and God dispensed at your disposal all the riches of everything the Spirit of God could transmit. And by walking in the Spirit, it all becomes yours. That's rich. No wonder He blessed God, huh? No wonder. Well, having blessed God in that third verse, he moves on to discuss how this blessed God formed His body in eternity past. Let's go to verse 4. According as He hath chosen us in Him before the foundation of the world, that we should be holy and without blame before Him, in love having predestinated us unto the adoption of sons by Jesus Christ to Himself, according to the good pleasure of His will, to the praise of the glory of His grace. Now stop there. That little section from 4 to 6a is the first part of this longer section through verse 14. And the whole section through verse 14 discusses the eternal forming of the body, but that little section discusses the past aspect of it. The next section, the present aspect, the third, the future. The past aspect can be summed up in one word, election. The present aspect, verses 6b through 11 or so, can be summed up in one word, redemption. That's the present aspect. The future aspect, the rest of it, inheritance. Election, redemption, inheritance. Three key words that show the three different aspects of God's eternal plan. Let's look at the first one, and we're not going to get through it, just going to get through the first point in the first part. What is the past aspect of God's eternal plan? Well, we see in verses 4 through 6a, seven aspects of God's past plan. Seven aspects. First one is the method, which is election. Verse 4, according as He hath chosen us in Him before the foundation of the world. Stop there. You know why He blesses God in verse 3? He blesses God in verse 3 because he's absolutely just overwhelmed that God has chosen him before the foundation of the world. That it isn't a question of saying, hey, you're a good guy. You deserve to be in my kingdom. Hey, you're a nice lady. You deserve to be in my kingdom. It isn't that at all. It's God before the world began, setting his love on me. You see, the method by which God formed the body was election. You say, it says, according as He has chosen us in Him before the foundation of the world. People say to me all the time, do you believe in election? I say, yeah, I believe in the Bible. And the Bible teaches election. You mean you believe that God chooses people to be saved before they were ever born? The Bible teaches that. You believe that before the world even began, Jesus and the Father and the Spirit wrote down in the book of life who would be saved already down there, and they planned that whole thing out? Absolutely believe that. You say, what about free will? In the first place, free will is no biblical term. It's never used in the Bible because man may have a will, but it isn't free. It's bound to sin. But aside from that, what about will? You believe that man has a choice? Absolutely. You believe that anybody who wants to can come to Christ? Absolutely. I believe the Bible teaches absolute sovereignty of God in election, and I believe that Jesus said, him that cometh unto me, I'll in no wise what? Cast out. And I believe Jesus said, whosoever will, let him come. I believe that Jesus simply put it this way, come unto me all ye that what? Labor and are heavy laden, I'll give you rest. And you see, God has some things that he can do that I can't do, and that's fine. Listen, if I understood everything, I'd be God, and if I was God, we would be in lots of trouble. I don't need to resolve it, but don't do this. Don't take God's sovereignty and man's choice and try to find some middle ground, or you've just destroyed both of them. Leave them alone. Let the tension be there. Let it be that God says he's sovereign. Don't worry about how he harmonizes that with people coming to Christ. That's his problem, not ours. He just says, come, come. Look, the terms here. He hath chosen. It's an aorist middle of eklego. which means to choose out, to pick. And the middle voice is reflexive, which means that God is picking for himself. And nobody else is involved in this. God didn't have anybody, you know, whispering in his ear, well, I'd like it if you could include so-and-so. No. And it wasn't anything for us to do with it. God chose for himself. He did it for himself, that it might be for his glory. It says that in verse 6, to the praise of his glory. It says it in verse 12, to the praise of his glory. It says in verse 14, to the praise of his glory. You see, when God chose the church, he chose it for his own glory before he ever chose it for the church's own good. In fact, it says in chapter 3, verse 10, that the reason he put the church together was that he might display it to the angels, that they might see how wise he is, not how wonderful we are. And so we're elect. Before the foundation of the world, we were chosen. In Revelation, that is also stated in two passages, 13:8, and all that dwell upon the earth shall worship him whose names are not written in the book of life from the foundation of the world. The book of life, folks, was written before the world began. The same thing is true in 17:8 of Revelation. It says at the end of the verse, names were not written in the book of life from the foundation of the world. The book of life was written from the foundation of the world. Listen, election, don't have a problem with election. It just means God chooses everybody who's saved. That's right. 2 Thessalonians, I just would remind you of 2:13. We are bound to give thanks always to God for you, brethren, beloved of the Lord, because God, listen to this, hath from the beginning chosen you to salvation. Boy, it can't be any clearer than that. You're chosen. Chosen before the foundation of the world. You are strategic. You are important to God. In the book of Acts, it says, and many believed in chapter 13:48, because they were ordained unto eternal life. They were ordained unto eternal life. Now listen, you say, but if God chooses everybody, what do we have to do with it? We have something to do with it too, because the Bible presents that part of it. Just leave those two where they are and believe them both and let God resolve it in his infinite mind. But I'll tell you one thing. God is never a victim. And it is the doctrine of election that lets God be God and God be the sovereign of history. And it is the doctrine of election that says to me, you are of value eternally in the heart of God. You matter to him. Jesus came to shed his blood to purchase you. You're important. And so God has eternally formed his body. Beloved, you're a part of that if you're a Christian. Don't struggle with a sense of self-worth. You are worthy. And don't struggle with a sense of inadequacy. He has dumped on you all spiritual blessings in the heavenlies. The resources that are available to you are unlimited, and you need to use them. Capitalize on them in order to live on God's best level. Use them in order to minister with the greatest amount of power. Use them in order to build the church that Jesus purchased with his own blood. Let's pray. How wonderful it is, Father, to know that when all the world about us seems so confused and sometimes we wonder where it's going, the Word of God tells us it's all according to plan. The blueprint is being followed. The church is being built and the gates of hell will not prevail against it. All that the Father gives to me, said Christ, shall come to me, and I have lost none of them. You'll build your church. We'll all be there because that's the way you've planned it. And Father, help us to know that each of us is important, important in the ministry we have toward you, toward each other, toward the world. Help us to realize that you have equipped us with all spiritual blessing, with all things pertaining to life and godliness, so that we can do your work in your way for your glory. And we'll thank you, Father, for what you can do and what you want to do as we become available in Christ's name. Amen.
12: You're listening to Grace to You, the Bible teaching ministry of John MacArthur. John's current series is showing you why you're richer than you think if you're a Christian. In fact, that's the title, Richer Than You Think. Now, the issue of election that John talked about today, certainly a lot of people struggle with it. You might be wondering, what is the main reason for that struggle? Why does the doctrine of election stir up so many people? Well, here's how John answered that question.
13: Well, I think there's a natural tendency in the part of the human heart, the fallen human heart, to want to be in control, to want to be in charge. And, you know, those of us who were raised in the great American democracy have given almost divine proportions to the idea of freedom of choice. So I think there's some sort of sociological and some ontological reasons why we fight against the idea that God is absolutely sovereign. But think about it this way. Either God is sovereign or he is not. Which world would you want to live in? The one in which God is sovereign and works all things to his own glorious and perfect end, or the one in which God is not sovereign and reacts the way we do to controls and events and circumstances and choices that are beyond his power? That's really a frightening world.
14: 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And join us again tomorrow as John continues his series from Ephesians chapter 1, titled Richer Than You Think. It's another 30 minutes of unleashing God's truth, one verse at a time, on Grace to You.
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0: Folks, it is not a simple thing to ignore the Lord. When you see the looting begin, we should understand God is sending an invitation. There were tremendous generational losses because of failures to respond. Breakthroughs involved the faithfulness of God around both his discipline and his purposes. We have to care about the purposes of God, or we're self-absorbed and God loves us too much simply to give us that permission.
26: 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That's 855-577-2255. We're so glad you're here to listen. Today's program is part one of Pastor Alan's message called Breakthrough, Looting Interrupted. Tune in tomorrow to hear part two.
0: We're talking about breakthroughs, trying to understand the nature of breakthroughs so that we can participate in them more fully, gain the benefit of God's interventions in our lives. When I say breakthrough, what I mean is God's intervention. When there's an outcome presented to us that is beyond something we could have achieved on our own. But there's a great deal the Bible has to tell us about those interventions, about those breakthroughs, and completely candid, it isn't what we have been taught. Far too frequently, I've spent my adult life in the church, and I've listened to lots and lots of messages, and I'm grateful for that, but there's much we can learn from Scripture.
1: In this particular session, we're going to talk about looting interrupted. I believe that's a breakthrough. I believe it requires an intervention of God once looting begins for it to be interrupted. If we use this little paradigm of when God intervenes, I'll remind you of some of the more significant breakthroughs you know from your Bible. Moses at the burning bush was a breakthrough, particularly if you were a slave in Egypt. God was recruiting help for you. He was recruiting a leader. If you were Moses, I don't know if it was a breakthrough or not. Pretty heavy lift. Big dog assignment late in his life. He had a lot of momentum in a more comfortable way, and God interrupted him. But I'm confident it was a breakthrough for him as well. Changed his eternity. Paul on the road to Damascus was a breakthrough. Angry, violent man, hating people who followed Jesus. And Jesus stepped into his life. Mary, a teenage girl in a little insignificant village tucked away in the hills of Galilee. She had a visit from Gabriel and said, God has an assignment for you. And it completely reoriented Mary's entire life. She lost friends. A breakthrough. You see, I think we've had a wrong imagination of breakthroughs. We've imagined that breakthroughs were when we have a problem or a need or a bad diagnosis or we're behind on our payments and we want to get out of this tough place and we want a breakthrough. We want to be healthy and we want our bills to be paid. There's nothing wrong with that. I believe God responds to those prayers. But what our imagination has been is we get out of the difficult place so we can go back to doing what we've been before. And I honestly don't think that has very much to do with the biblical presentation of these breakthroughs. None of the individuals I just mentioned to you returned to normal. I think it was a breakthrough for Simon Peter one day when an itinerant rabbi passed him on the shores of Galilee and he said, follow me and I'll make you a fisher of men. But Peter never earned his living fishing for very long after that. His whole world got reoriented. So I'm asking you to consider with me is what would it look like if we had breakthroughs? If God intervened in our lives, are we willing to be a part of that story? It gets personal really quickly. Are you willing to change your calendar and your schedule and your workflow and how you interact and your social schedule and your plans for the future? Or do you just want God to bless you so you can go on your own jolly old way? Breakthroughs, deliverance, revelation, insight, understanding, redirection. When God's purposes and plans are initiated. Not these kind of fanciful stories where we click our heels together and everything's just perfect, but we don't really have to change anything. I mean, occasionally God does that. I find that God does that in two circumstances in Scripture predominantly. When you're very new, when your faith is childlike, then your maturity is small. And I find that God does those kind of remarkable interventions when the circumstances are so dire that it requires a dramatic intervention of God. You need a talking donkey or you're going to lose your life. And God in his mercy gives you a talking donkey. May I suggest you don't want to build a life plan where the choice is the donkey speaks or you die. So that kind of idealistic breakthrough really isn't the target. We want the revelation, the insight, the understanding, the invitation to grow, to change, to become, to emerge, to lead in a new way, to respond to God. Are you with me? Breakthroughs. Breakthroughs. Well, in this session, I want to talk specifically about this idea of looting being interrupted. And it's a biblical principle. I'm going to try to show it to you. I'm going to take a moment with it. So I'm going to need you to think with me for a minute. I know history probably isn't your favorite subject. But it's biblical history, so it's not like I'm not just going to talk about Martha Washington. We're actually going to look at Scripture. But the looting or the plundering of the people of God throughout Scripture is presented to us as a form of God's judgment. God's judgment, his discipline. So that when we see it happening in the pages of Scripture, we understand God is disciplining his people. It's a very frequent occurrence. It's not something from just one or two unique points in the history of the Hebrew people. Israel or Judah is often a vassal state subjugated to another nation. Typically, again, as an expression of God's judgment. It isn't primarily about political might or military ability. A secular assessment might explain it in those ways because they deny the supernatural engagement of God in the unfolding story of history. But I don't. I believe God is very much engaged in the unfolding narrative of history. In the beginning, God created the heavens and the earth, and at the end of the book, he's coming back to rule and reign over a new heaven and a new earth, and the lion will lay down with the lamb. He's not separate from history. There are many accounts of God delivering his people in the face of overwhelming odds. Defeat is typically an expression of discipline. It's not about the size of the enemy or their technical prowess. It's about the condition of the hearts of the people of God. In the book of Judges, there's a whole book of these leaders. Before there was a monarchy in Israel, God would raise up leaders. Gideon, Samson, Deborah, Jephthah, the whole list of them in the book of Judges from these people who would oppress them, the Midianites, the Philistines. During the monarchy, after there's a king, nations oppress them. Egypt, Babylon, Assyria. You're familiar with some of the names, perhaps. In the New Testament, it's not just an Old Testament concept. In the New Testament, the heart cry of Jesus' disciples is, will you throw the Romans out? Because Israel is once again a vassal state, this time of Rome. It's important. In the book of Judges, chapter 6, just to give you a couple of samples, it says, whenever the Israelites planted their crops, the Midianites, the Amalekites, and the other eastern peoples invaded the country. They camped on the land, ruined the crops all the way to Gaza, and didn't spare a living thing for Israel. Neither sheep nor cattle nor donkeys. They came up with their livestock and their tents like swarms of locusts. It's impossible to count the men and their camels. They invaded the land to ravage it. Israel is being looted. They're taking the livestock, they're taking the harvest, they're plundering the country and leaving the people destitute. And God raises up Gideon in this case. It continues in their history when there's a monarchy in place in 1 Kings 14, in the fifth year of King Rehoboam. It's very early in the life of Judah as an independent nation. The king of Egypt attacked Jerusalem, and he carried off the treasures of the temple of the Lord and the treasures of the royal palace. He took everything, including all the gold shields Solomon had made. So King Rehoboam made bronze shields to replace them and assigned these to the commanders of the guard on duty at the entrance to the royal palace. The temple was the national bank. It was the national treasury. So the ostentatious wealth of the temple was plundered, was looted by the Egyptian king. He took the gold that Solomon accumulated and took it back to Egypt. And the king of Israel says, we'll just make brass shields. The people are being looted. In 2 Kings 23, Jehoiakim, this is near the end of the nation of Judah, paid Pharaoh the silver and gold he demanded. In order to do so, he taxed the land and exacted the silver and gold from the people of the land according to their assessments. They're being looted.
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2: Lessons from Paul is a 90-day devotional. Some of my favorite verses that Paul wrote, bit of devotional time, and then some place to journal. The goal is to be changed. We want to be transformed by the Word of God and not just informed by it. Saul of Tarsus, a hero of mine, I got to know him as the Apostle Paul, an unrelenting advocate for Jesus in the face of unyielding persecution. Folks, that sounds like the world we live in. Lessons from Paul, it'll help you and I be overcomers, triumphant in this season in the earth. 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
26: Life isn't always easy. 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That's 855-577-2255. Now, let's get back to Pastor Alan with his message called Breakthrough, Looting Interrupted. Tune in tomorrow to hear part two.
1: Perhaps the most notable example of this is the exile. When I use that word, I hope you know what I'm talking about. In 721 BC,

everything to do with God's judgment. What we are not quite as familiar with was the exile was not a singular event. It wasn't a single siege of Jerusalem when the Babylonians won and the Jews lost. It was a series of events bringing Judah and the Jewish people further under Babylonian control. The end result of that over a long period of years was the destruction of Jerusalem and the temple. If you don't know that, you miss the expressions of God's grace. Time after time after time, God would intervene to the people. And he would say, there is an opportunity for you to be different. And time after time, they took a pass. The first stage of Babylonian encroachment was about 605 BC. Nebuchadnezzar, the king of Babylon, laid siege to Jerusalem. After Jehoiakim, I'm going to show you some scriptures in just a moment. I promise this is biblical. Because the king of Israel, the king of Judah, had made an alliance with Egypt. And Egypt and Babylon were enemies. And the Babylonians were not going to allow Israel to expand Egypt's influence. So the Babylonian king marched to Jerusalem and defeated the city. And they took some of the sons of the Judean nobility as hostages. That's where you'd pick up Daniel and his friends. They're going to go back to Babylon. You know some of those stories about a lion's den, about a fiery furnace? Remember those? That's a part of this exile narrative. But that's not the whole story. Some years later, it's about 597, the second stage of this Babylonian incursion took place. They conquered Jerusalem more completely and exiled parts of the population, including this time a different king, King Jehoiakim. The third stage was 587 that I've mentioned already. B.C., Nebuchadnezzar this time attacks Jerusalem and destroyed the city, destroyed the walls of the city. He destroyed the temple in the city. They took the golden vessels that were there. Some of them had been plundered years and years ago by the Egyptians. But they took anything that was left in the temple that was valuable, any wealth that had been accumulated or remained or maintained from Solomon's time. The Babylonian exile ended in 538 B.C. when the Persian king Cyrus the Great came to power. He had a different attitude, and he allowed the people to go back. Who fits into that narrative? What biblical characters do you know? Well, Esther was a queen to the Persian king. Nehemiah was the cupbearer to the Persian king, and he got permission to go back and to rebuild the wall around the city. Remember? All of that is a part of this exile narrative, the judgment of God upon his people, warning them, your behavior is going to bring destruction. I can't defend you in your ungodliness, in your immorality, in your idolatry. If you persist in these behaviors, you will lose your freedom, your liberty. Your children will suffer. It's the message of the prophets. It's said over and over and over again. This whole thing got triggered in my brain by our Bible reading. If you're reading with us, we're doing Ezekiel. And the reading for either today or tomorrow is Ezekiel 40. And Ezekiel, it's in your notes. Ezekiel gives you a little timeline. He says, in the 25th year of our exile, we're 25 years into this exile, he said. But look at his next phrase. In the 25th year of our exile, at the beginning of the year, on the 10th of the day of the fourth, the 10th of the month, the 14th year after the fall of the city. In Ezekiel's understanding, the exile began 25 years ago, but it's only been 14 years since Jerusalem was destroyed. Again, it wasn't a singular event. It was a series of events spread out over many years with God pleading with the people, don't keep going this way. The first stage, I put it in your notes, pretty simple chronology. The king in Judah at this point is Jehoiakim. 2 Kings 24, during Jehoiakim's reign, Nebuchadnezzar, the king of Babylon, invaded the land. The king became his vassal for 3 years, but then he changed his mind and he rebelled against Nebuchadnezzar. The prophets told him not to. They said, don't do that. He did it anyway. And the Lord sent Babylonian, Aramean, Moabite, Ammonite raiders against him.

0: He sent them to destroy Judah in accordance with the word of the Lord proclaimed by his servants, the prophets. And the exile begins. Babylonian has authority over Jerusalem. Babylon has authority over Judah. But it doesn't stop there. The next stage comes up a few years later. There's actually a two-stage deportation in 597 and then in 587. But in 2 Kings 24, this time the king is Jehoiachin with a C-H. Jehoiachin, the king of Judah, and all of his attendants surrendered to Nebuchadnezzar in the eighth year of the reign of the king of Babylon. He took Jehoiachin prisoner, as the Lord had declared. Nebuchadnezzar removed all the treasures from the temple of the Lord and from the royal palace, and he took away all the gold articles that Solomon, the king of Israel, had made for the temple of the Lord. He carried into exile all Jerusalem, all the officers and the fighting men and the craftsmen and the artisans. He took the smartest people, the most talented people. He took their wealth. What's he doing? He is looting the nation. It's not the first time. It's being done systematically, incrementally. It's a little bit like harvesting a crop. You know, if you go through and you take the choice things and the most obvious things. We have an expression for it. We call it the low-hanging fruit. And these invading forces that begin to insert themselves, they take the low-hanging fruit, the obvious wealth, the most visible things. And then as they begin to insert themselves more fully, they loot more completely. Until finally they say, we're going to take your smart people and your talented people, and we're going to destroy your ability to reproduce, to maintain your equilibrium. That's the final stage of this looting in 2 Kings 25 on the seventh day of the fifth month in the 19th year of Nebuchadnezzar. The commander of the imperial guard, an official of the king of Babylon, came to Jerusalem and he set fire to the temple of the Lord. They're going to burn the bank. We've taken everything these people have. We can burn the bank now. The royal palaces and all the houses of Jerusalem, every important building he burned down. They've plundered everything they want. You see, Jesus said it in John chapter 10 and verse 10. If you'll ever come to the conclusion that spiritual forces are more real than any other force, amen, the Bible and history will make much more sense. Jesus said, I've come that you might have life and have it abundantly, but the thief comes to steal, to kill, and destroy. When God withdraws his protection, the end result is complete destruction. It may not arrive immediately. It may look like looting and plundering. It may look like a slow deterioration, like momentum is being lost. But what has happened is God has stepped back, or the people have walked out from under the protection of God and refused his invitations to repent or to change or to bring realignment or to engage in obedience again. And they continue in their stubbornness. And all the wealth has been plundered. Everything's been looted. So the only thing it's good for now is to be destroyed. That's a demonic expression. It's the judgment of God. Every important building he burned down. The whole Babylonian army under the command of the guard broke down the walls around Jerusalem. If I could take you to the city today, we could stand on you could see the destruction. The commander of the guard carried into exile the people who remained in the city, along with the rest of the populace and those who had gone over to the king of Babylon. But the commander left behind some of the poorest people to work the vineyards in the fields. And the Babylonians broke up the bronze pillars, the movable stands, the bronze sea that were at the temple of the Lord. It's where they prepared the things for sacrifice. They were made out of bronze. So they cut up all the bronze and carried it back to Babylon. Again, this is not a one-time event, the exile. There are many breakthroughs in this process. There are multiple times and places where God intervenes, where he sends a prophetic message. He sends a person to say, don't go this way, to provide direction, to give the people alternatives. And repeatedly, not once or twice or a handful of times, dozens and dozens and dozens of times, when God intervenes and he gives the people a choice, a fork in the road, they rebel. You see, breakthroughs require change on the part of those who benefit. If we take the breakthroughs, if we take God's interventions, and we continue on our own way, we give momentum to destruction. The inhabitants of the land did not anticipate God's judgment. They only understood God to be a God who would bless them, because he delivered them from Egypt, and it's a part of their narrative. Because he fed them manna in the wilderness, it's in a part of their national story. Because he turned back Assyrian armies, and he turned back Moabite armies, and he defeated Goliath. And they have this rich history of the interventions of God. And so they can scarcely imagine that their enemies can conquer them. Their consciences have been so calloused that the message of grace and mercy is so prevalent that they can't imagine a just God. There's breakthroughs in Babylon with Daniel and his friends, in Persia with Esther. But God doesn't bring them freedom from their slavery or from their difficulty. In fact, they are 70 years will pass before the people can return to Jerusalem. Think of all the children born into slavery. Think of all the children born that never worshiped in the temple, that never had a Passover meal on the Mount of Olives. Think of the young men and women that spent their entire lives in foreign lands, speaking a foreign language, thinking about Jerusalem. Nehemiah was so grieved when he heard about the condition of Jerusalem that he left the service of the king and made a very dangerous journey back to Jerusalem. Folks, it is not a simple thing to ignore the Lord. When you see the looting begin, we should understand God is sending an invitation.
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10: 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Hi there, I'm Jordan. Pastor Greg Laurie says that Jesus is the name that changes everything. It's the name that divides time, the name that changes lives, and the name that every knee will bow before one day. So with today's broadcast, we're going to get a glimpse of Jesus' mission here on earth. 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
12: The name of Jesus elicits strong reactions. Pastor Greg Laurie says Jesus is the name that changes everything.
13: Everything Jesus did was wonderful. Everywhere he went, he created wonder. Walking on the water, healing the sick, even raising the dead. The more you know of Jesus, the more you will say he is wonderful. And all of that wonder will lead to worship and a desire to know.

0: probably met someone who left an indelible mark on your life. A friend, a loved one, a coach, a teacher. Maybe it was something they said, or the way they stepped in right when you needed it. Long after the moment passed, that impact stayed with you. Well, today on A New Beginning, Pastor Greg Laurie points us to the one who still changes lives like that today, but on a whole different level. A level that reaches to eternity. It's a message you don't want to miss.
1: So I heard about a guy who had the unfortunate last name of Odd. Imagine going through life with the name of Odd. You can anticipate what people said to him. Oh, that's odd. What a weird last name. That's odd. He got so tired of hearing that throughout his life, so he gave instructions that upon his death, he wanted his tombstone left blank. He didn't want anyone to comment on his name any longer. And so he did die. They buried him, and just as he requested, his tombstone was left blank. People would walk through the cemetery, and they would read the inscriptions on other tombstones, and when they came to the blank tombstone, they were overheard to say, "That's it." How many of you have heard this joke before? What do you want, a medal? That's odd. Names matter. People spend a lot of time thinking about what to name their children. Sometimes people go to court to have their name changed. And then you might get stuck with a nickname. Oh, I had one and I did not like it. My nickname was Pogo. I was named after a cartoon character called Pogo the Possum. Because apparently one of my aunts saw me as a little baby and said, "Well, he looks just like Pogo the Possum." I didn't quite see the resemblance. So I went through my entire childhood being known as Pogo. Well, of course, my name was Gregory. I was named after an actor that was popular back then, Gregory Peck. But my name has fallen out of favor. It used to be a very popular name, not any longer. It's not even in the top 1,000. Nobody names their kid Greg or Gregory. But don't get me started on the name Karen, okay? That name has really dropped in popularity. You know, in the 60s, it was like in the top five, lots of Karens. But since whoever that woman was named Karen, who did whatever it is she did, and then it became the thing we use to describe bad behavior, unfortunately, from women, now it has dropped down to 4,800. That's pretty low. But, and then there's all these kind of trendy names that people use now, you know, River. Sorry, River. There's an actual river here. River, Sky, Wolf, Legend, Apple. Sounds like they're naming their kids after scented candles. I don't know. But so there's all these names that we go through life with. And then there's people who change their names because they went into show business. For instance, have you ever heard of Archibald Leach? Probably not, but he was better known as Cary Grant. Norma Jean Mortensen became Marilyn Monroe. Frances Gump became Judy Garland. This is interesting. Karen Johnson became Whoopi Goldberg. I would think that would almost be the reverse. Like, your name was Whoopi Goldberg, and you change it to Karen Johnson, but it's the opposite. Thomas Mapother, I think I'm pronouncing it right, the fourth, became Tom Cruise. Reginald Kenneth Dwight became Elton John. Peter Gene Hernandez became Bruno Mars. Aubrey Graham became Drake. Calvin Broaddus became Snoop Dogg. And Gordon Sumner became Sting. David Hal Evans became The Edge. And Paul Hewson became Bono. Brian Hugh Warner became Marilyn Manson. And Vincent Furnier became Alice Cooper. And Arnold Jerry Dorsey changed his name to Engelbert Humperdinck. It seems like Engelbert Humperdinck would change his name to Charles Dorsey, but the opposite took place. Well, I want to take those names to talk about the most important name ever given to any person. I bet you can guess who it is. Can you? It's Greg. No. It's Jesus, of course. And remember the angel Gabriel came to both Mary and Joseph, told them they would have a child. And Gabriel said, and you will name him Jesus because he will save his people from their sins. Jesus Christ. It's a name above all names. If you don't believe me, just use it in a conversation. Try doing it in a crowded room or in a restaurant. Just be talking about anything and just say, well, you know, Jesus Christ says people will stop. They'll look over at you for a moment. People use it to punctuate their sentences. People use it as a form of profanity. Isn't it interesting? They don't use other names. They don't, when they're angry, say, oh, Buddha, what was that? You know, they use the name that is above all names, Jesus Christ. And in a backhanded way, they're acknowledging there's power in that name. It's a name that divides time. It's a name that changes life. It's a name that everyone will bow before one day at the name of Jesus Christ. The Bible says every knee will bow and every tongue will confess that Jesus Christ is the Lord to the glory of God the Father. Well, that brings us to Isaiah 9:6. He talks about what Jesus will do. And he gives us different names, if you will, or titles or descriptions of Jesus. And by the way, this was written 700 years before Jesus was born. You know this verse well. Let's read it out loud together. Isaiah 9:6. For unto us a child is born, unto us a son is given, and the government will be upon his shoulder, and his name will be called Wonderful, Counselor, Mighty God, Everlasting Father, Prince of Peace. Don't you love that verse? It really tells us about Jesus from both an earthly and heavenly perspective. Unto us a child is born. That's how we saw him on earth. The little baby was born in the manger of Bethlehem. But from heaven's perspective, a son was given. For God so loved the world, he gave his only begotten son. So we saw his entrance into our world, but he departed heaven to come and walk among us.
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1: This is the end of our series called Jesus and You in the Old Testament. In this series, we've looked at Jesus and his appearances in the Old Testament. Jesus said, your father Abraham rejoiced to see my day, and he saw it, and he was glad. So Jesus was effectively saying, look, people, I knew Abraham. I talked with Abraham. So we know that Jesus made an appearance in the Old Testament to Abraham. We assume it was when Abraham was preparing to sacrifice his son in obedience to God, and the angel of the Lord appeared and stopped him. And we believe that was not an angel at all, but it was what we call a Christophany, an appearance of Christ. Then we know that Jacob wrestled with an angel who he later said he believed was God, and he called the place the face of God where he wrestled with his angel. We believe that too was another Christophany. Jesus appeared to Joshua before he conquered Jericho. He also appeared to Gideon when he faced the Midianites. So he made all these Old Testament appearances because Jesus is in the Old Testament concealed and he's in the New Testament revealed. But now we come to this beautiful passage that tells us what his mission is. And it tells us more about his character. It's sort of like a diamond with many facets. You hold it up to the light and you turn it around and you see something different from every angle. And Isaiah 9:6 just shows us all of these facets of the diamond as we talk about Jesus. So let's start with the first part. And his name will be called Wonderful. That takes care of the dullness of life. I want to mention also that I want to thank Warren Wiersbe for his great outline on this particular verse in his book, His Name is Wonderful. So His Name is Wonderful, that takes care of the dullness of life. The word wonderful obviously comes from the root word wonder. And I wonder if we have not lost our sense of wonder in this modern world of tech. As Blaise Pascal said in the 17th century, quote, all of humanity's problems stem from the inability to sit quietly in a room alone. Man, if that was true in the 17th century, how much more true is it today? We all carry these devices around with us. You can't stand in a line to get coffee or anywhere else without pulling that phone out of your pocket. No one talks to each other anymore. We stare at the phone. Even when we come to a light in our car, pull out the phone, start scrolling. We're so distracted by this. And these phones are supercomputers. NASA engineers say a modern cell phone has more computing power than all of NASA had during the Apollo mission. Can you imagine that? That little device you carry in your pocket has more computing power than all of NASA had when they landed people on the moon. So it's an incredible thing. So here we now have access to the greatest libraries in the world, but we watch cat videos all day long. It makes no sense at all. And we have smart homes and smart cars and smart TVs, and we stream movies in 8K to our game consoles, and we have VR headsets where we can travel the world and see more real than reality at times. Then on top of that, you have AI that is changing everything before our very eyes. And yet with all of this tech literally exploding around us, you'll have someone say, usually young, I'm bored. Jean Twenge, a researcher on Gen Z, said, and I quote, we have a generation that is constantly stimulated, yet more bored, anxious, and restless than ever, end quote. I think that's true. And you see that they have iPad holders and baby strollers now. Is this a good idea? Experts say we're actually remapping the brains of these children and exposing them to all of the stimuli that we don't even know what the long-term effect of it all will be. And I think there has to come a moment where we put the cell phone away, we put the iPad away, and we go out in God's creation and just get our sense of wonder back again, right? So, His Name is Wonderful. That word wonder can be translated as amazement, surprise, astonishment, admiration, bewilderment, worship. Everything Jesus did was wonderful. His birth was wonderful. His life was wonderful. His death and resurrection were wonderful. Everywhere he went, he created wonder. Walking on the water, healing the sick, even raising the dead. The more you know of Jesus, the more you will say he is wonderful. And all of that wonder will lead to worship and a desire to know him better. Ordinary people experience extraordinary things because of the wonder of Jesus. His name shall be called Wonderful. Again, that takes care of the dullness of life. His name is Counselor. That takes care of the decisions of life. You know, people will go to Google, ChatGPT, Grok for answers to life's questions. I read about a young man who said that his chatbot had become his best friend. Dude, you need to get out more. I read a story about a young woman that literally married her AI avatar, actually had a wedding ceremony. This is insane, people. Here is the creator of the universe, the Almighty God, who's saying, I want to be your counselor. I want to reveal my will to you. And we turn to all these other places for direction. You know, well, some people will say, well, I'll just follow my heart. What does that even mean? Well, the heart wants what the heart wants. Shut up. I mean, stop. So what are you really saying? Are you saying you're going to follow your emotions or you're going to follow your intuition? Well, it's just my heart. Okay, problem. The Bible says the heart is deceitfully wicked above all things. Who can know it? Your heart can mislead you. Your emotions and even your intuition can mislead you, but God's word will never mislead you. This is where you need to look for direction. His name shall be called Wonderful Counselor. God wants to counsel you. And when we read that, it just reminds us that God has a plan for our life. Did you know that? God has a specific plan for your life that is actually unfolding right now. And he's going to reveal that plan as you study the word of God. His name shall be called Wonderful. That takes care of the dullness of life. His name shall be called Counselor. That takes care of the decisions of life. His name is Mighty God. That takes care of the demands of life. When Jesus walked this earth, it's important for us to realize that he was the God-man. Not man becoming a God, that's impossible. But God becoming a man and walking among us. Here's a perfect illustration of it. One day, the disciples and Jesus climbed into a boat and went out to the Sea of Galilee, and a huge storm came. And he was asleep in the lower part of the boat. What could be more human than being asleep from an exhausting day of hard work in ministry? So they woke him up and said, Jesus, we're going to die. Do something. So he came up on the deck and he said, peace be still. And the storm stopped. What could be more divine than stopping a storm? So there was Jesus walking among us, the man who wanted to tell us how to know God, and the man who was God. And it's an amazing thing. And he's the mighty God, and he has this power for you. All power is given to me. And he said, now go therefore into all the world and make disciples. He said, you shall receive power after the Holy Spirit has come upon you.

0: Pastor Greg Laurie is offering so many rich insights today on the person of Christ. Today's message title here on A New Beginning, The Name That Changes Everything. And there's more to come. Here's an important question. You're hearing about Jesus, but do you know him personally? Have you ever come to him to ask him to forgive your sins and become your Savior? Pastor Greg, what would you say to the person listening who would like to do just that?
1: What I would say is, he's only a prayer away, which means if you will call upon the name of the Lord right now through prayer, he will hear your prayer and answer your prayer. Listen, if you want Jesus Christ to come into your life, if you want him to forgive you of your sin, if you want to know that you'll go to heaven when you die, just pray this prayer right now after me. Just pray, Lord Jesus, I know that I'm a sinner, but I know that you're the Savior who died on the cross for my sin and rose again from the dead. I turn from my sin now, and I choose to follow you from this moment forward as my Savior and Lord, as my God and my friend. In Jesus' name I pray. Amen.
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2: That's right.
0: Let me ask you this. If a marriage is in trouble, or even if it's just not quite as vibrant as it used to be, what's something that someone can do today to help get things back on track and moving in the right direction?
1: I would say strike the word divorce from your vocabulary. Wedlock should be a padlock. And even if you are having disagreements, you can work through them. People will often dissolve marriages over so-called irreconcilable differences. Listen, Kathy, my wife, and I have had irreconcilable differences for 52 years. She's neat and I'm messy. She's sometimes late, I'm usually on time. And the list goes on. But you can work through these things. And I have done a lot of marriage counseling over the years, and I can think of some marriages that were hanging by a thread. And I pleaded with the people, stay together. You can get through this. And they divorced. And I've had people come to me afterwards who said, we wished we'd listened to what you said. We could have fixed this. We could have gotten through this. And so just go into it with the mindset that we're going to get this worked out. We're going to forgive where necessary. We're going to forget where necessary. And we're going to get this marriage on a strong footing. Maybe it hasn't been up to this point, but now it will be. But go into it planning for success, not for failure. Don't even utter the word divorce when you're having a disagreement or an argument. Again, wedlock should be a padlock, but not, I don't mean that in a negative way. Oh, I'm locked in. I'm stuck with her. I'm stuck with him. Yes, the Bible does say that the two become one, but the word that is used there to talk about that adhesive nature of marriage is not the idea of being stuck to someone against your will. It's the idea of holding on to someone. Think of a mountain climber. They hold on to the side of that mountain for dear life. You're holding on to each other for dear life, loving that person, wanting what's best for them, moving forward. in your relationship with Christ and growing in your love for each other. So I put a bunch of this down in a brand new book that I've written called Am I Doing This Right? God's Design for Relationships That Last. 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Pretty much everything I say, as you know, is built on biblical principles, but I illustrate from our lives and things that we've learned together. 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

0: This is Ed Morrissey of HotAir.com for Town Hall. Donald Trump finally got his response from Iran. Will he act on it? Last week, Trump had sent a 14-point framework to mediators in Islamabad for reaching a peace accord with Iran. Trump insisted that the IRGC surrender its highly enriched uranium, agree to verifiably end its pursuit of nuclear weapons, and stop attacking international shipping in the Strait of Hormuz. Tehran demanded that the U.S. recognize the strait as Iranian sovereign territory and pay war reparations. Trump responded by calling the IRGC's terms as stupid and totally unacceptable. Yet Trump also insisted that a deal could be reached with the regime. That is an unfortunate illusion, something Trump maintains despite all evidence to the contrary. Iran violated its terms almost immediately in the strait, and Iran continues to threaten the strait. The ceasefire is dead. Trump either has to follow through on consequences or cut bait and walk away with Iran's regime nearly as dangerous as ever. The decision point has arrived.
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3: Hi there, I'm Jordan. You know, you can't pour from an empty pitcher, yet sometimes that's what we try to do. You know, we give and give and give until there's nothing left. You can't keep pouring out unless you're getting something poured in. A good caregiver has to care for themselves. 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

0: Hi there, and welcome to Way of Grace with Pastor Jessica Stand from Grace Bible Church right here in Hayward. Today, we're back in Judges, looking once again at the life of Samson. Chapter 16 is where we catch up with Pastor Jesse today, looking at those first three verses. Who is Samson? Well, we found out he's a sinner like the rest of us, but how did this come about to be God's man for the hour, this gross sinner? Well, that's what we're exploring today, and as we begin our time together, we're reminded of our own journey in grace and how it started with getting caught. Here's Pastor Jesse with the details on today's broadcast of Way of Grace.
1: He started way deep down in your soul and agitated you physically, created some anxiety about what you was doing. It just wasn't cool. And then you tried to drink your way into numbness. Remember? Y'all remember? But you can't drink the Holy Ghost away. Have you figured that out? No, he works way too intimately down in your soul. He'll tell you, you ain't that drunk. The lights are still on quite a bit in the house. And then that conviction rises up to the conscience. The conscience starts wrestling with, I'm in the wrong place. I done the wrong thing. And now I got to deal with whatever consequences come because I'm caught. Like when you're caught, you have no ability to dictate the outcome. You don't. That's why you really don't want to get caught. Because you have no ability to dictate the outcome. That's what makes being caught so miserable. When you're caught, the throne of God knows it, Father, Son, and Holy Ghost. The holy angels know it. The devils know it. And your conscience knows it. Maybe nobody else on this terra firma knows it, but you, the devils, the angels, and the true and the living God knows you're caught. You listening to me? And it don't matter that everybody in the world is completely oblivious to what you're going through. You know, because you've been born again, man, I'm caught. Is that right? And if God is gracious to you, and he will be, if you're a child of the living God, it'll go from a deep anxiety to a conscious recognition of your inability to a level of groaning to which you will start crying in your soul. Lord, have mercy on me. I have been trapped by the cords of my own iniquity. And you start crying out to God, Abba, Father, deliver me. Because somebody else did that for you. You listening? That's why I've entitled this message, Samson Said, Lord, I'm sorry. Pastor, where you get the justification from that? Because I know God. And I know what it means to be a sinner. And I know what it means to call upon God when you are in trouble. Call upon me in the time of trouble. And I will deliver you, saith the Lord, and you will glorify me. I know what that's like. I know what that's like. Do you? I know that he's a glorious Savior. I know that he's a very present help in time of trouble. I know he'll get you just before you hit the ground. I know he'll pick you up after you fall. I know God will deliver you seven times over because that's his promise to his blood-bought people. A just man will fall seven times, yet shall he stand. He's going to be ugly when he stands, but he's standing. Are y'all hearing me? So our boy Samson is in a situation where he's hanging out with a chick that he doesn't love. He's lusting her, but he's not loving her. Told you your desires can get all twisted and jacked up. Am I making sense? Yeah. Oh, he probably told her. He probably spit some game on her. Girl, I love you. He probably didn't. He probably didn't. But he got it mixed up. And he's now in this narrow window of a trap for which his enemies now feel like they have surrounded him. This is an Armageddon motif. For those of you who have been taught properly, the Armageddon motif. The enemies will always encompass about the saints, particularly when the saints are in precarious situations. This is the way David said it in the Psalms over and over. Lord, deliver me. My enemies have surrounded me. And they're waiting for my fall. Read it for yourself, Psalm 41. They say, when will he fall? So that we may tell everybody his evil disease has caused his harm and his death. David would talk to God like that. David would talk to God about his precarious situation and what the enemies are saying about him. And these would be church folk. David is suffering a sickness, probably the same kind of little creatures that you get when you run up in the harlots. You know the little creatures. That's what these young people don't understand. There's a bunch of little creatures. If COVID has taught us anything, it ought to have taught us that there's a whole universe of little creatures out there. You got time for me? A whole universe of little creatures that will ride on your back, on your butt, on your head, in your ear, in every orifice in your body. And it doesn't mind transferring at the station. So when you leave, it leaves you and transfers to the other person. And this is the thing that young people have to understand. You can pick up some new DNA, viral dust, and it can just make your life uncomfortable. Is that good language, uncomfortable? You go, what happened here? It was that night, that evening, that day. And you don't realize your life is permanently changed by that one ill-advised decision to buy into the pseudo-savior, the false comforter, and the lying satisfaction. And this is the motif running from Genesis to Revelation, just in case some of you are ready to launch to the next level of comprehension. The whore is always a metaphor in the Bible of the person that deviates from God's covenant, whether the men or the women. All through your Bible, it talks about whoredom and adultery. Jesus indicted Israel for being an adulterous and wicked generation. All the minor prophets did. Are y'all listening to me? All the minor prophets did. Do you know what that indicates in terms of what we are, where we are in our text? Are you ready? And I shared this with you too. I said that the judges, rulers are often mere reflections of the culture they rule. Did that make some sense? As the priests, so were the people. As the judges, so were the citizens. If the king be wicked, the people will also be wicked. That's what Solomon knew. Now, did Solomon know something about strange women? That brother went on a long run, didn't he? A long run. And he's getting ready to teach you and me that you got to be stupid when you go down that path. A man void of understanding. And that you're about to be trapped and go to hell. Because the whore represents hell. Hell. And the only way you're going to escape her is by the grace of God. No other way. No other way. So point number one in our outline. So let's walk through this really quick so I can show you something awesome and glorious, and let's remember what the New Testament says. This is Romans chapter 15, verse 4. These things were written for our what? So are we going to learn something today, or do you already know something? Because if you already know, you can get up and leave. You didn't already pass the class. But if you want to learn something, open your mind to some levels of insight that God may give you to help you and help other people. Because the motif of fornication and adultery is a grand archetype of us always seeking satisfaction somewhere else but the grace of God. And there's none excluded in this precarious, pathological, redemptive narrative except one. And it ain't me. And it's not you. Y'all got an idea who it is? So the scripture says, for whatever things were written aforetime, they were written for you and I to sit down, be quiet, listen, and learn. In order that we might, through not just patience, endurance, perseverance, because that's what sanctification is about. Perseverance, isn't it? Course correction and staying between the lines and asking God for grace not to violate the course. Because if you don't run lawfully, you won't be crowned. We know that, don't we? If a man strive for the mastery, he or she will not be crowned if they run outside the lines. And what a waste to be under the hearing of the gospel and not run this race lawfully. Run this race lawfully, you got to walk by what? And you got to believe that God's grace is sufficient to keep you believing him, notwithstanding. That's really an important thing. Patience and comfort of the scriptures. You might have what? You might have what? Somebody came to me the other day, wrote to me, Pastor, why you keep talking about hope? Shouldn't we know? Should we K-N-O-W? Are you ready? N-O. N-O. See, this is the problem with phony Christians. Here's the problem with phony Christians. Phony Christians want to pretend like they know something. So they can go around telling people they know for sure. You don't know anything for sure. If this was about knowing for sure, there would be no such thing as faith. Faith is the substance of things, the evidence of things. So you don't know. God is not saving knowers. He's saving believers. Somebody shout amen. Amen. See, so church folk love to say, I know I'm saved. I know I'm saved. And then we got to take them to Matthew 7, where a whole bunch of people knew they were saved until Jesus said, but I don't know you. I know I'm saved. I know I'm saved. But Jesus never knew them. So their knowing was a delusion. Pastor, we didn't mean for you to whip us this bad today. If you substitute faith

change or fail. Did that make some sense? This is why the church has not been helpful for the last 100 years, because everybody pretends they know something. John said in 1 John chapter 5, verse 4, and this is the way you overcome this world, not by knowing, but by faith. God gives me a promise. I'm asking for grace to be able to believe that promise until it comes to pass. I won't know until it comes to pass. Am I making some sense? Yeah, quit pretending you know. You knew yesterday you weren't going to sin until you sin. Then all of a sudden, you didn't even know you didn't know. But that's bad. Isn't it bad when you don't know that you don't know, going around tell people you know? And then you discover you didn't know. And you won't even be honest enough to admit, I didn't know. I was lying. I was pretending I knew and I didn't know. This is what I mean by learning from your mistakes. Learn from your mistakes. Learn from your mistakes. See, God is not calling you to be a knower. He's calling you to be a confessor. Do you understand what I mean? You agree with God. And you tell the whole story. Old Testament version of confession, tell the whole story. New Testament conversion of it, interpretation of it is agree with God. You don't know anything. God knows everything. This is what we're getting ready to find out. Point number one, I want to work through this. Who is this man Samson? Briefly, I told you before, Samson is somebody for whom we are certain, according to the scriptures, that he's in glory. Hebrews 11, chapter 11, verse 34. I'm almost sure that's the right text. Now, verse 32. Hebrews 11, 32. And what shall I say more? For the time would fail me to tell of Gideon. Is Gideon in heaven? And of Barak. Is it Barak in heaven? And both of those brothers was kind of shaky, weren't they? But they're not shaky now. And it wasn't because they walked by knowing. They walked by what? And there go my brother Samson. Like, unless God writes another Bible, my name is not there. I cannot be more sure of heaven than Samson. Did y'all get that? Please understand, whatever you think about my brother, he's already in glory. You and I still trying to get there. So understand that the pathology of redemption means that you and I have to struggle with figuring out why we have these lapses. Right? Because that brother showed up in. He's been in for now almost 3,000 years celebrating with the saints. Celebrating with the saints. Do you know that? Samson knows the redemption song in heaven. Those folks that cast down their crowns and fell before the throne, saying hallelujah unto the Lamb and the one that sits on the throne, because you have redeemed us from every nation, kindred, tribe, and tongue. Salvation belongs unto the Lord. Glory be unto his name. You and I haven't even been qualified to sing at that level of joy yet. We're still trying to figure out how to sing the songs of Zion. Dealing with the weather and the patterns and the distractions and the toils and the turmoils. Am I making sense? Can y'all endure me for another 45 minutes? Because it's so important, children of God, so important to learn the lessons. We see the deviation, don't we? But what we don't see is the recovery process that's already taking place with our brother. And a lot of times God won't show us that when we're watching other saints struggle. Now, if we've been there and came back, we know that that whole process is something that can be a mystery, where God is allowing us to look like a failure publicly while he's already delivering us in our soul. He's already rearranging our priorities. He's already convicting us of sin. He's already positioning us to wake up out of our foolishness. Like, here we go. Watch this. Y'all ready? When Samson goes into the fenced city, which was a remarkable task, and then he enters into the harlot's house, and whatever was the actual physical

0: physical occasion that he had with her. We have nothing else other than he went into her. We have much more of a narrative or a pericope of the enemies of Samson surrounding the city. And here was their assumption. Are y'all ready? Listen to what it says. And it was told the Gazites. You know what that means? Somebody picked up on Samson. Brother, you can't be wearing long hair like that and don't expect somebody to figure out it's you. But on the other hand, is it possible that God is up to something? Is it possible that when you and I deviate from the course, we give signals to the enemy to be able to surround us with accusations? Is it possible that God allows that because our enemies play a role in God's purpose, his permissive will? Because, you know, we act stupid in God's permissive will. We know what the precept says. You shall not commit adultery. But we crossed that line anyway. Now we've crossed that line. You know what we're looking for? We're looking for God's sovereign. We're looking for God's redemptive will to actually help us negotiate our way through it. Now, are we not? Y'all missed that. Anytime you transgress God's preceptive will, you need God to come through redemptively. His redemptive will is the solution to you and I violating his preceptive will. Because otherwise, the only solution for God is to send us to hell. Every sin shall receive a just recompense of reward. Am I making some sense? So if you ever find yourself delivered after you have done stupid, understand it was God's permissive, it was its redemptive will that secured your exit strategy. So here's what they said. Achan passed him in, and they laid wait for him all night. So yeah, the Philistines are stupid too. It is. This is how stupid the Philistines are. You listen to them every day. You watch them every day. You buy their music. They're the ones that lied to you about making love to you all night long. So now you brothers know you lying. You know you lying. Raise your hand. Raise your hand. Raise your hand, brethren. Raise your hand. You're lying, brethren. You're lying. They might want you to lie to them, but I'm just telling you they're lying. Okay? And they said, we're going to sit here all night long because when you engage in illicit relations, the goal is to put you to sleep. So now believers are called to be awake. And I know that there's a love and intimacy and a conjugal relationship at the metaphorical level that brings about not a sleepiness, but an alertness, a quickening, a revelation up out of the slothfulness. When I enter in deep spiritual conjugal covenant relationship with God through Christ by the Holy Ghost, I learn more. I wake up more. I am more alert. I am more inclined, more resolved, more desirous to walk in his right standard. I want to walk in the light. I'm not a child of darkness. You listening to me? So there is that kind of love that causes you to see more comprehensively, spiritually. God never enters into a relationship with you to put you to sleep. That's the job of the whore. That's this world system you live in. That's Babylon.
1: 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Here in Hayward, the zip code 94541. That's 22768 Main Street, Hayward, California, 94541. 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
13: 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You're going through a time of growth. 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It's okay. You'll make it through. And when you come on the other side, oh man, the waters are sweet and the grass is green.
14: 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I'm David Jay, thanking you for joining us today as we listen, learn, and are challenged by God's Word, the Bible. What do you do when heaven feels silent? When you've prayed, believed, even begged, and still nothing changes? When the person you love isn't healed? When the worst actually happens? When it feels like evil is winning? 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This May, Pastor Jack Hibbs' featured resource is Why Doesn't God Answer My Prayers by Erwin Lutzer. 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Spiritual desolation is one of the worst situations we can find ourselves in. It attacks our very core and the root of our hope and faith. You see, the harsh truth is no one is exempt. Doesn't matter how beautiful or wealthy you might be. You may even be powerful or popular, but it's only a matter of time when you'll suffer an invasion of desolation. So today, Pastor Jack teaches us that spiritual desolation will not only involve grief and fear, it's lonely as well. But when we turn back to the days of intimacy with God and return to prayer and the study of God's Word, life will become pure, simple, even beautiful again. Now with his message called Disciplines of Desolation, here's pastor and Bible teacher Jack Hibbs.
13: I know that if you pursue him, you know me, I'm bent on early morning stuff, but if it's tonight, if you get home and you just throw yourself on your bed or on the floor and you say, oh God, I'm terrified of my lack of wanting you, though I know I should. My heart is dead. And yet I cry out to you, God, in my distress. There's the desolation of my soul. And Lord, I'm asking you now, bring me back. You know what he'll do? I give you 24 hours. In 24 hours, listen, anybody here tonight that's messed up in a cult or listening, you're messed up with some foreign god. Listen, I challenge you. Call upon my God. Call upon the God of my Bible, and in 24 hours, you're going to know it. He will speak to you. He'll show you something, and you'll know it's him. He's going to say, that's from me. And Christian, you may have wandered and you're backslidden in soul and you're desolate. Listen, 24 hours. I have so much confidence in him. In my own life, when I've strayed or wandered away, or in my case, I get so busy about Christian stuff, ministry stuff. Let me tell you something. Ministry will kill your relationship with God. I'm serious. People pulling constantly, phone calls constantly, invitations, this, that. Hey, can you say something about this? Can you endorse this? Can you do the other thing? And can you what? And it's like, you know what? And if you're sitting out there and I say, well, Pastor, that sounds amazing. Let me tell you something. When I was on the other side, then, well, you know, that would be amazing. Boy, it's not amazing. Because you know what? You need to love God more than all that kind of stuff. Because that's urgent stuff. For really good causes, but it's urgent stuff. You know what the important stuff is? Either getting home tonight or getting up early tomorrow morning and having a love affair with your God. Nobody looking, nobody around, just you and your God. Let me tell you something. You do that, your world will change. And if you're here tonight and you're an atheist, I challenge you. Call out to him. God, I'm an atheist, but I'm going to take that lunatic up on the challenge. If you're real, talk to me. I'll give you 24 hours. Watch what he does. Watch what he does. He will fill that void of loneliness in the life of the believer or the unbeliever. Number three, the discipline of desolation will involve isolation. You see, wait a minute, you just talked about loneliness. No, isolation's different. Loneliness, you can be in this room, as I said earlier, and be lonely. You can be in a room full of people and be lonely. Isolation's the next step down into destruction. Isolation, listen everybody. Isolation is different from loneliness because isolation is the result of being lonely over a prolonged period of time. It's a slump that you sink down into and it's overwhelming and you begin to think when you're isolated, there's no way out. Well, that's why God says in Hebrews chapter 10, verse 25, not to forsake the assembling together. Believers, Christians, we're to get together. Did you know that? We are to be doing what we're doing right now. Why? Because there is a danger of isolation. I had a famous, internationally known pastor tell me he had fallen immorally at the peak of his career. And he said, listen, the final step that led to my destruction was not identifying the isolation. I was whisked away in private jets. I was taken around, speaking everywhere, driven back to the airport, get on a plane, fly to some other country, some other city, get out, speak, get back in the jet, fly to some other place, and you become isolated. Are you, in America today, it's easy to be isolated. There's millions of people who won't leave their home or won't leave their bedroom, as it were. They're isolated. They go to the store, but they don't know anybody. And their world is inverted and certainly introverted. They talk to themselves. They think about themselves. They worry for themselves. They're dying. Isolation. It's different. Loneliness leads us to isolation. It's a dangerous thing. And I want to encourage you tonight. Listen, Satan wants you isolated. This world wants you isolated. And here's a flip you out. Sometimes you want yourself isolated. Stress, demands, pressure, issues. You begin to think, I can't take this anymore. Have you ever been short with people? Moms contend with this with kids. It's hard. Mommy, mommy, mommy, listen. Mommy, mommy, mommy. That's why kids today go, mommy, mommy. Hey, Betty. What is it? They call the mom's name. Constant pulling can lead to a sense of where I can't take this anymore. And you begin to have a meltdown. The stress implodes upon you so strong. And your mind says, I need to withdraw. Jesus withdrew when ministry was in prolonged intensity. He withdrew. And every time he did, he withdrew alone and prayed to the Father, it says. We will withdraw and we'll rent a movie or do something that's spiritually unredeeming for our soul. And we just slip further away. We draw the curtains. We shut down. And I'm not talking about taking a break. I'm talking about this becoming a habit of life. It will kill the believer. I'm like a pelican, he said. I'm like an owl. Isolation's dangerous. One of the most powerful pictures of isolation is what I mentioned earlier, I think, about Adam and Eve. They were together, but they were covering themselves up. Isolation deceives you in thinking, I'll just cover myself up. Maybe something's gone on in your life and you're thinking, I can't face those people. I hear this a lot. Pastor, today's my first day back at church. I've been gone for years. And you know, just that comment, you know that there's a lot of baggage in that comment. Isolation. Psalm 77, verse 7 through 9 says, will the Lord cast off forever? Will he be favorable no more? Has his mercy ceased forever? Has his promise failed forevermore? Has God forgotten to be gracious? Has he in anger shut up his tender mercies? Listen to that. God is altogether lovely, but isolation will cause you to think crazy thoughts. This is how we fight it. We fight off isolation this way, by grabbing the word of God and crying out like this. Lord God, your Bible says, Romans 8:35, who shall separate us from the love of Christ? Shall tribulation or distress or persecution, famine, nakedness, peril, or sword? The answer is no. Psalm 139:7 says, where can I go from your spirit? David cried out, where can I flee from your presence? If I ascend into heaven, you are there. If I make my bed in hell, behold, you are there. He says, behold, you are there. Verse 9, and if I take the wings of the morning and dwell in the uttermost parts of the sea, he goes on to say through that entire psalm, you're there. He's there. In your isolation, he's there. Cry out to him. He's amazing. Point 4, the discipline of desolation is this. It will involve grief. Life, Christian ministry, living for Jesus. Every human being will experience grief, but sometimes maybe believers have it even more sometimes. I don't know. Psalm 51:3, you know this psalm. Psalm 51, David wrote this psalm after he got caught committing adultery. For I acknowledge my transgressions, my sin is always before me. Against you and you only have I sinned and done this evil in your sight. He prays and cries out to God. Grief. Your soul can be desolated by grief. It can be brought on by sin. It can be brought on by difficulty, death, swallowed up with grief. Many times people grieve and they get angry at God. I understand that. It's not right, but I understand it. We've all been there. What's happening? We've got to discipline our lives. That, listen, every one of us who are Christians will have to battle grief in life. Just know this. That's why I thank God for the Bible. Let me tell you something. You go to a church that doesn't teach the Bible, and then grief comes to your life, and you're going to be an absolute lost mess. But when grief comes to your life, you've got an anchor for your soul, man. And this word, God is so good. You think, oh, the Bible's cool. It's cool. No, it's not cool. It's beyond cool. And you won't know how awesome it is until you have some grief in your life.
15: 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Once again, here's Pastor Jack.
13: How do we fight off this grief? Look at this. Lord, your Bible says, 2 Corinthians 1, blessed be the God and Father of our Lord Jesus Christ, the Father of mercies and God of all comfort, who comforts us in our tribulations, that we may be able to comfort those who are in trouble with the comfort with which you've comforted us. Think of that. Amazing. Final point right here, number 5. The desolation of soul that will visit us in life will also involve fear. Desolation will bring fear. Fear is a very terrible, debilitating thing. When we're fearful, it means that we're not trusting God to keep his word. That's what fear, that's what it does. We're not trusting God to keep his word in our lives. And so when that happens, we fear. See, what does fear look like? Many times, worry. Anxious, worry. Always worrying, wringing of the hands, worried, foreboding, dark clouds coming. There's people who worry when they don't have anything to worry about. Things are going so good, something's got to happen. Wow. Deuteronomy 31:6 says, be strong and of good courage and do not fear. Don't be afraid. Who says that? God says that. Genesis 15:1, after these things, the word of the Lord came to Abram in a vision saying, do not be afraid, Abram. I am your shield, your exceedingly great reward. You ought to take that verse and staple it onto your head right there. Genesis 15:1. You're my shield. God, they're picking on me. Lisa, was it yesterday or the day before, whatever? She goes, you see what this lady said about you in the newspaper? I said, what is it? I don't read the newspaper. I let all you people tell me what it says. I don't even get the newspaper. Well, this woman, she's saying this, and this woman, she said this, and she says about you and then the school board, and you ought to be, and you, and then the woman shares her view, and I said, praise the Lord. And she goes, what? I go, listen how it ends. She's all upset with me. She's all upset with the school board. And I, listen, at the end, she says, and you know what? And then she spills her beans. And I told Lisa, praise the Lord. She says, what are you talking about? And I go, man, that's a badge of honor, what I just read, what you just read me. That's a good thing. Listen, when people say to you, oh, I see, company's laying everybody off. You'll probably get laid off next. You're the Christian. What are you going to do about it? I'm going to pray. God will give me another job. The Bible says that he'll never allow the righteous to be begging bread, so he'll get me a job. And when you have that peace, they're going to go. They're going to, they get all upset. The boss announces because the economy, no bonuses or raises this year. Everybody starts cussing and swearing and biting the doorknobs of the building and stuff. And you're like this, thanks boss. Grateful to have a job. And they'll go, well, aren't you all happy? What's with you? God's on the throne. What's your alternative? Desolation of soul. It's not worth it. Now I end with this. How do we fight fear? Grab the word of God and cry out to him and say, Lord, your Bible says, Matthew chapter 10, verse 29, Jesus said, are not two sparrows sold for a copper coin? And not one of them falls to the ground apart from your Father's will. But the very hairs of your head are all numbered. Do not fear, therefore, for you are more valuable than many sparrows. Who said that? Jesus said that. About who? You. And by the way, if a sparrow could read, that's pretty comforting. In fact, I'm going to end. We're out of time. I'm going to end with that. This is a true story. Happened today at my house. This morning, I'm looking out the window. And I told you before, we have a gazillion birds in our backyard. So they're out there eating, and I'm watching. And they're all kind of flitting and jumping around. And then, like, something flies by or whatever. And they go to the trees. And then one comes back, three come back, 10 come back, 30 come back. Except there's this one sparrow. He's sitting there. And then, like, the dog runs by. And then I'll go back in the tree. Except this one sparrow, he's just sitting there. He's pecking along, eating. He's not moving for nothing. This is a true story. And he catches my attention. And I'm like this. Bird, a hawk flies by or whatever it was. It was big. Scared him. They'll go in the tree. And he's just sitting there. Ding, ding, ding, ding, ding, ding, ding, ding. And every time, he'd never move. He didn't budge. Birds of a feather flock together. He doesn't move. So I walk out there. And they all fly. And he's... And then he flies over to where the water is at, and he goes over there kind of near it to get some water. And he's got his beak down on the concrete where there's some, but he's not pecking on the water yet. He's not getting a drink. He's moving. He's getting kind of closer to it. And then he finally gets over to the water. He's drinking. He's drinking water. And all of his friends come back. And then I move from under the umbrella. And they all go back and they all fly away again. And he doesn't move. Then he turns and he goes over, flies again. This is like 30 feet, flies over back to where the food's at. And he kind of crashes and then gets back. And he's pecking away and eating. And I said, Lord, this is fantastically strange, amazing. Nothing scares him. He's a little awkward. He's a little awkward. He kind of fumbles around, but he's eating and drinking and he's fine. And he can fly. You know what? He was there again tonight right before I came. They come in the morning, they come at night, and they eat. This bird is got to be deaf and blind. No, I'm serious. He has to be. Because when everyone else is afraid, he's not afraid. When they all flinch and fly up because a hawk flew by, he's not eating. He's not aware. He's eating and he's drinking and he's flying and he's fine. He's completely different than all the others. And tonight I thought, Lord, this message, I want to thank you, God, for this. Because that little guy, he might be deaf. He might be blind. But he chirps with all the rest of them. It's in his DNA. He's fine. One thing's for sure. He's not very nervous about stuff. And when your soul is desolate and you're fearful that you're far from God, you're afraid of everything. And Jesus says, hey, Jack, I'll give you a verse for tonight. That little sparrow out there, my dad, my father's really keen on that little bird. And whatever happens to that little bird, it's not going to happen without my father knowing about it. And you need to think about that. There's no need for you any longer as of tonight to be desolate of soul. The Lord is waiting for you to come back home. And for those of you who are saying, Pastor Jack, I checked all the bases and I'm fine. Then listen, just ride it out, my friend. You're going through a time of growth. There's a desert time for the soul. It's okay. You'll make it through. And when you come on the other side, oh man, the waters are sweet and the grass is green and it's beautiful. And you will not be like an owl in the wilderness or the pelican in the wilderness or the owl in the desert. And you won't be one lone little sparrow lost on top of the house. You'll be down there all around people in this world. They're freaking out, scared, and flinching about everything. But God has blinded you, thank God, to the evils that will befall the world. He has set your heart on the pilgrimage. And as a Christian, you're heading home. And you don't forget that. Father, we pray tonight, Lord, in Jesus' name, that we would pursue you, seek after you, follow you somewhere. Maybe in my own backyard in one of those trees, there's a little fat, chubby little sparrow just happy as a lark tonight. Probably dreaming about eating more seed in the morning. Is he blind? I don't know. Is he deaf? I don't know. But if he's not, he's just the most Christian sparrow. And what a witness. And tonight, Father, may we tonight decide here and now to give it up to you. We ask it in Jesus' name, and all God's people said, amen.
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3: Jordan here. In Psalm 63, verse 3, David says, "Your love is better than life." 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There are wonderful things that affect us, but nothing can touch us at the depth that God can. The most wonderful things on earth just fade in comparison. And oh, that we could all come to a place in our relationship with Jesus to say, "You, Lord, are so far above and beyond every other thing in my life, every other purpose or goal. You're not just the most important thing in my life. You are my life. And your love is better than anything in this life." You know, we may not understand what God is doing right now in our lives or in our world, but we can know that He loves us and His love is better than this life. 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
26: With SRN News, I'm Bob Agnew in Washington. The welcoming ceremony for U.S. President Donald Trump in Beijing today was quite an event. There was a military honor guard, a military band, and children waving flags, chanting a warm welcome. The president won't begin his talks in earnest with President Xi until tomorrow. Israeli Prime Minister Netanyahu's office says that he secretly paid a visit to the United Arab Emirates during the Iran war. His office said today Netanyahu met with the UAE President Sheikh Mohammed bin Zayed Al Nahyan during the visit, adding that it resulted in what it calls an historic breakthrough in relations between the two countries. Alex Murdaugh's murder conviction and life sentence for the deaths of his wife and son have been overturned by the South Carolina Supreme Court. That's because a court clerk at his trial suggested he was guilty. This is SRN News.
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35: I wonder if we half-heartedly come to worship. 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
36: Pastor Brett Benner, concerning the posture of worship in today's Word.
35: I'm reminded of what Colossians 3, 23 and 24 declares, "And whatsoever you do it heartily as unto the Lord and not unto men, knowing that of the Lord you shall receive the reward of the inheritance, for you serve the Lord Christ."
36: Though the Lord had been faithful to the Israelites, God needed to confront them through the prophet Malachi for their insincere worship practices of offering blemished sacrifices. In our verse-by-verse study in today's Word, Pastor Brett Metter challenges us, too, to examine our own hearts. Are we honoring God with sincerity or giving Him what cost us little instead of our best?
35: The book of Malachi, and this is sort of the first section. And it's really heartbreaking. Check this out. So the first section we're going to call verses 2 through 5, the denying of God's love. And we pick it up in verse 2. The Lord is talking about several things that really are springboards into some really interesting discussions. You know, the Lord says, man, I loved you guys. And the people are like, when did you love us? Boy, does that sound like a grateful bunch of people? What have you done for us lately? You know, they might have said. Now, it's easy to say because they're living large right now. During Malachi's time, they've got their temple built. Their houses are all comfy. They really are in somewhat freedom from enemies at this point. And isn't it funny, though, that's usually when you start to doubt God, is when you're living in times of prosperity, doing your own thing and don't have a real need for God. You're not in desperate need, so you're not crying out to God. It's in prosperity you forget God. And that's where the people were. I love you. Where did you love us, God? This is the people's heart. That's where they're at. And then the Lord says, man, I have loved you. Think about it. I chose Jacob. Remember, he's the guy that changed the name from Jacob to Israel. And Esau have I hated. And isn't it interesting? You know, Romans talks about this, you know, about this idea of the Lord choosing us. Election is an interesting part of the discussion here. God chose the Jews over the descendants of Esau. Now, the Esau descendants, the Edomites, and they're the ones mentioned here, and it's kind of important to know what's going on with these guys. The Lord says, I'm going to crush them. So I loved you because I didn't crush you. Well, that's not loving. No, it really is. It is. The Lord should have crushed the whole world. We're all sinners. We all deserve death and hell. But the Lord loves the Jews. We're huge sinners, and the Lord still loves us. It reminds me of Romans 5:8. Where we're told by Paul the Apostle, but God commends his love toward us in that while we were yet sinners, Christ died for us. But why would God choose Jacob over Esau? And there's an interesting whole biblical theme that goes throughout the Bible, but Esau kind of is a symbol of the carnal man. But if you would, Jacob's the one who was chosen, elected. And by the way, we could number the ways that God loved Israel. We could talk about the deliverance out of Egypt, the parting of the Red Sea. Was that a loving thing for God to do? I think so. I think that was pretty loving to part the Red Sea and destroy Pharaoh's army. What about starving in the wilderness? Did the Lord love them? Yes. They were hungry and all they had to do is wake up in their tent and then reach outside the tent door and grab manna off the ground. They didn't have to stand in line at Safeway. God, throughout the history of Israel, God loved them and provided for them and protected them and wiped out their enemies over and over and over again. But the Jews rebelled against God. Now, in Malachi's time, whatever good thing have you done for us? When did you love us, God? If you ever start doubting the love of God, like the people here denying the love of God, repent from that and just look to the cross and see what has God done for you? The answer, everything. He's done everything. Well, now we come to the second section. We've got, number one, the denying of God's love. Number two, the defiling of God's table. That's verses 6, really through 14. It says, a son honoreth his father, and a servant his master. If then I be a father, where is mine honor? And if I be a master, where is my fear? Saith the Lord of hosts unto you, O priests that despise my name. And you say, wherein have we despised thy name? See, this is the banter back and forth between God and the people of Israel. The first one, I've loved you. Wherein have we seen you love us? And then now the Lord says, now you've actually defiled the table of God. You've despised my name. And they say, wherein have we despised your name? This is just their attitude demonstrated here. But, you know, the Lord makes reasonable discussion. He says, man, sons honor their fathers. Employees sort of honor their employers and even have a healthy fear of them. And why would you not have that honor and fear of me, the Lord would say. Well, wherein have we despised your name, they said. And then the Lord responds, you offer polluted bread upon mine altar. And you say, wherein have we polluted thee? In that you say, the table of the Lord is contemptible. And if ye offer the blind for sacrifice, is it not evil? And if you offer the lame and the sick, is it not evil? Offer it now to thy governor. Will he be pleased with thee or accept thy person, saith the Lord of hosts? And now I pray you beseech God that he will be gracious unto us. This hath been by your means. Will he regard your persons, saith the Lord of hosts? Interesting thing that's going on here. Now, when it says here, you offer polluted bread. When they bring the table of showbread bread to the table in the holy place, it's old, crusty, stale bread. They basically eat the good stuff themselves, and then instead of making a fresh batch, they just bring a bunch of old, crusty bread and put it on the table. So here's God's bread. At least we didn't have to eat it. That's what they're saying. And then also, when it says in verse 8, you offer the blind, the lame, and the sick, it's talking about animals. You know, like they bring a blind, you know, wounded lamb that's scarred from, you know, trouble, and just kind of the spotted up, crushed up lamb that's like, yeah, we don't want to eat that one, so let's bring it to the temple and offer it to the Lord. And the Lord just says, man, would you bring this lamb, he says in verse 8, would you offer this to the governor of your town, like, or would you get the nice one for the governor? Interesting, when they bring their offering and the animals, it'd be blemished, spotted, and spoiled. And he's making the case, man, you have the governor to your house, you'd bust out the good stuff, but with me, you're giving me the trash. And this is what we can do. It's the same thing. We're guilty of the same thing. I'm reminded of what Colossians 3, 23 and 24 declares. There, you know, Paul says, and whatsoever you do, do it heartily as unto the Lord and not unto men, knowing that of the Lord you shall receive the reward of the inheritance, for you serve the Lord Christ. When they came to worship, they came with their junk. I wonder if we half-heartedly come to worship, you and I. You know, we come and say, oh, you know, do we prepare our hearts and attitudes for the hot date you have on Friday night more than you prepare your heart and your attitude for when you come before the Lord on a Sunday or a Wednesday night or when you go in your morning devos? You see, that's the problem. That's human nature, to sort of do the half-hearted worship thing and sort of give God your leftovers. We can also come to church sort of with a cynical attitude. That's kind of what happens here when it says, you know, they despised his name. And they say, the table of the Lord is contemptible. Like, that was their attitude of that day. And sometimes, you know, people, we care more about what man thinks than what God actually thinks. Some people struggle with what people think of them. Like, I wonder, and I don't mean to be kind of brutal on this one, but, you know, we sing songs, lift up your hands in the sanctuary, bless the Lord, you know. A lot of our songs, they sing, lift your hands. And I have to say, trying not to be judgmental as a pastor, but, you know, Jesus said, judge not lest you be judged. But in the same chapter, he says, but you'll know them by their fruit. So in other words, you should kind of notice whether it's good fruit or bad fruit. And sometimes I'm really blessed, and sometimes I'm really kind of bummed. I'm bummed when I see people come to church and they're more into their games or they're letting their kids wear the hoodie and just slouch in the corner. My dad would have killed me because that was not the posture of worship. The posture of worship is to come attentive and involved and listening. And, you know, and I notice there's kind of a thing where parents just don't care about that anymore. Brad, you don't understand. I can't even get my kid into church. You should make that happen, especially if you're a parent of young kids. There's ways to teach them to do the right thing, come with the right attitude. People come with sort of an attitude. So we sing about lifting hands, like I was talking about earlier. And we'll sing that song on a Sunday morning. The song boldly declares, I'm going to lift up my hands to the Lord. There's maybe three of you or four of you that I'll see, oh, wow, there's a few people actually doing what they're singing. Is that judgmental? It's actually biblical. Psalm 134, verse 2 says this, lift up your hands in the sanctuary and bless the Lord. The end. Like, that's just an easy one. Well, Brad, I don't want my wife thinking that I'm Mr. Holier than thou now because I'm suddenly, you know, I was at home being grouchy with the kids and now I'm like lifting my hands and my wife's going, what a hypocrite. You know what? There's one time you maybe should not be worried about what your wife's thinking. Only one time. And that's when you're in church before God. And I think your wife will forgive you. At least she should. If he's lifting his hands in church, that's a good thing. Even if he was grouchy with the kids on the way to church. But lift up your hands. And the Bible makes that as just kind of an easy thing we can do. And some of you are like, it's like you get to church like, I gotta lift my hands at church. That's the attitude of Malachi's people. We gotta do bread at the table. We gotta bring a lamb. So where can we find a scratched up old half alive lamb? Like, that's the way these people were, and that's the way people approach worship today. Lift up your hands in the sanctuary and bless the Lord. These people, man, you might jot this down in your notes, because they were given very clear, just like I said very clearly, lift up your hands in the sanctuary and bless the Lord. That's very clear. But these people had very clear instructions of how they're supposed to bring their lambs. Let me just read you some of this Leviticus, you know, 22, 18 through 25. You shall offer at your own will a male without blemish. This is what Leviticus 22, verse 19 says. He also says in verse 21, whosoever offereth a sacrifice, peace offering to the Lord, will accomplish a vow, a free will offering of beef or sheep. It shall be perfect and acceptable. There shall be no blemish, no blindness, no brokenness or maimed or having a wind or scurvy or scabbed. You shall not offer these on the Lord, nor make an offering by fire of them on the altar of the Lord. And he goes on and on. I mean, I can just keep reading. It's over and over in Leviticus 22 about what you should not be offering. And here the people of Malachi's time were doing exactly the opposite. And the Lord is acknowledging that. He's saying, what? You guys have defiled my temple. And it's going to get even more brutal and more pointed here. So, you know, for them, they had the book of Leviticus chapter 22. You and I, for the church, we have the book of Acts and the epistles of what we should be doing in church.

defiling God's table. Worship had become something that was not fun for them. By the way, let's take a look at verse 10. Who is there even among you that would shut the doors for naught? Neither do you kindle fire on mine altar for naught. I have no pleasure in you, saith the Lord of hosts, neither will I accept an offering at your hand. Now, this is a tough translation. The King James, it's a tough one here. The ESV and NIV do a really good job with verse 10. I'm just going to give you the ESV because this is really clear, and this is what the Hebrew really is telling us. Oh, that there were one among you who would shut the doors, that is, shut the doors of the temple, that you might not kindle a fire on my altar in vain. I have no pleasure in you, saith the Lord of hosts, and I will not accept an offering from your hand. This is almost like in modern days, if the Lord were to say, man, if your heart and attitude is all wrong, and you're not doing what the Bible actually says about why we go to church, and people can go to church for all kinds of weird reasons. There's people that go to churches because it's a good way to, you know, get to know other business people and have a network of people that helps your business. There's people that go to churches because they think there's maybe a chance to find a husband or a wife. There's people that go to churches because you might have more influence or you know, you're looking for this or that or the other. But be careful. The Lord says, I have no pleasure in that. Some of you go to church because your wife drags you to church. The Lord would say, don't even come. I have no pleasure in you, saith the Lord of hosts. When you come to church, the idea we learn from the Old Testament, really something that we should do in the New. By the way, there was a New Testament church that had the same problem of Malachi's time. It's Revelation 4:11. Remember the seven churches to Asia Minor? You know, it's interesting because in Revelation 4:11, it tells us why we exist. Thou art worthy, O Lord, to receive glory and honor and power, for thou hast created all things, and for thy pleasure they are and were created. And then we were created for his pleasure. And what pleases the Lord? Jot this down in your notes, Hebrews chapter 10, verses 23 to 25. I call this the spiritual salad or the church salad. Why do I call it the church salad? Well, it says, let us. Number one, let us draw near with a true heart. This is how you approach God. This is how you go to church. In full assurance of faith, having our hearts sprinkled from an evil conscience and our bodies washed with pure water. Second part of the salad, let us hold fast the profession of our faith without wavering, for he is faithful that promised. And the third part, let us consider one another to provoke unto love and good works, not forsaking the assembling of ourselves together as the manner of some is, but exhorting one another, and so much the more as you see the day approaching. So when the Lord spoke to the seven churches of Asia Minor, one of the worst churches on the list was the church of Laodicea. And that church of Laodicea, why don't you flip there real quick? Keep your finger in Malachi and go to Revelation 3. Because, man, talk about a parallel here. I see a huge parallel. And this helps us with more of a New Testament application of the Old Testament book of Malachi. It's Revelation 3, verse 14. And unto the angel of the church of Laodiceans I write, these things saith the Amen, the faithful and true witness, the beginning of the creation of God. I know thy works, that thou art neither cold nor hot. I would that you were cold or hot. So then because thou art lukewarm and neither cold nor hot, I will spew thee out of my mouth. Because thou sayest, I am rich and have increased with goods and have need of nothing, and knowest thou not, thou art wretched and miserable and poor and blind and naked. See, they thought they were living large, just like the people of Malachi, just like the people right here in our day. We're the rich ones of the world. But he says, you're wretched and miserable, poor and blind and naked. He says in verse 18, I counsel thee to buy of me gold tried with fire, that thou mayest be rich, and white raiment, that thou mayest be clothed, that the shame of thy nakedness do not appear, and anoint thine eyes with eye salve in the midst. As many as I love, I rebuke and chasten. Be zealous, therefore, and repent. Man, the Lord gives a really strong word here to the church at Laodicea. And so this idea of lukewarmness, sort of going through the motions of religiosity, but not having a real heart for the Lord. And that's always a bad deal. Number two, the defiling of God's table. That's what we see in 6 through 14. Now, back to Malachi. In verse 11, it says, from the rising of the sun, even to the going down of the same, my name shall be great among the Gentiles, and in every place incense shall be offered unto my name, and a pure offering for my name shall be great among the heathen, saith the Lord of hosts. Now this verse is amazing. I think it's amazing because here's the Lord saying, you are my people, the Jews, and you've just totally lost it. But he's saying, in some ways, good news, especially for us Gentiles, the Lord's predicting what would happen

0: the world. That if the Jews are going to come and bring bad sacrifice and not really care about God, there's going to be a bunch of Gentiles who are going to do this from the rising of the sun to the going down of the same. And you know, you think, how is that going to happen? Well, we know how that happened. There's two possible fulfillments of this. The first fulfillment of this is possibly the church. Once the church came, the Gentile church grew all over the world. And this idea of the incense, when it says, incense shall be offered unto my name. What is incense a type of, anybody? Prayer. And so is prayer ascending all over the world? When you think about from the rising of the sun to the going down of the same, in other words, all over the world there's Christian Gentiles praying today. This verse has been fulfilled in the church of Jesus Christ. In every place, incense shall be offered in my name. And so prayer from all the world. Yes, check that box. There's a second theory, though, that this verse isn't just talking about the church. Maybe it's both, but it might be talking also about the millennial kingdom. And there's a couple reasons. He's called the Lord of hosts, again, at the end of verse 11. And that's the language of the kingdom, right? In Zechariah, that he's called the Lord of hosts. And that's kind of a kingdom term that's given to the Lord. So some say this is going to be ultimately fulfilled when the kingdom, when Jesus rules and reigns from Jerusalem. But regardless of which one this is, we should be offering intense, pure prayer before the Lord. That's what we Gentiles get to do. Pretty cool. What an honor. Verse 12. But you have profaned it in that you say, the table of the Lord is polluted, and the fruit thereof, even his meat, is contemptible. And ye said also, behold, what a weariness is it. And you have snuffed, or maybe a better word, some of your newer translations might say sneered. You have sneered at it, saith the Lord of hosts. And you brought that which was torn and the lame of the sick, and you brought an offering. Should I accept this of your hand, saith the Lord? But cursed be the deceiver which hath his flock a male and voweth and sacrificeth unto the Lord a corrupt thing. For I am a great king, saith the Lord of hosts, and my name is dreadful among the heathens. Man, for God to have to tell, do you guys understand? I'm a great king. Like, that's how bad it is. I'm a great king. Don't bring defiled things, to me. And if we're not careful, we can, blow things off as well that are important when we come to worship the Lord. 1 Corinthians chapter 11, verses 23 through 32. Remember when we were talking about the people that come to the Lord in communion and they come with an unworthy attitude? Remember we talked about that? He said, for he that eateth and drinketh the Lord's cup unworthily, he's guilty of the death and damnation that comes with that. He eats and drinks damnation to himself. And that's something that is so sad, but it's part of what the church is supposed to be about. Remember in Acts chapter 2, verse 42, what was the church really all about? The apostles' doctrine, fellowship, breaking of bread, and prayer. That's what we should be all about. But these four things listed in Acts 2:43, do we approach like, whatever, the communion table, or going to church, or Bible teaching, or fellowship? I'm not into fellowship. I see people sort of blow off all of these things in the modern day church. And we've got to be careful about this. We need to make sure and make worship a priority. That's the key. Man, I don't know about you, but I see my own tendency to sort of have that half-hearted approaching of God. It's interesting because I think that sometimes we've almost fooled ourselves into more of the external and caring more about the external than we do about what's going on internally, attitude of the heart. And that's one of the things about, like, some of you guys have had to deal with the whole what you wear to church and stuff like that. It's funny because clothing is such a big deal to so many people, like what you wear on the outside. But God says, I look at the heart of man. Man looks at the outward appearance. It's an interesting thing how people will make big deals out of stuff they shouldn't. I mean, I don't think the Lord looks at our clothes. I really don't. But I do know that he looks at our hearts. And man, that's where the people of Malachi's time, they came to worship and their hearts were way off. And their actions proved their hearts were off. And that's where you and I can stand corrected ourselves to make sure that when we come to church, we come putting our pride down, being willing to worship the way God told us to worship. That means actively, with enthusiasm. I love the word enthusiasm. The word comes from a Greek word, entheos, which means in God. The word enthusiasm means in God. In other words, it's something you do with energy and effort because it's before God. That's where the word enthusiastic came from. But I would challenge you once again, let's be lifting our hands, lifting our voices. But man, when you feel the Spirit moving and your hearts are lifted up and you're singing praise to the Lord with enthusiasm, there's something that's very infectious about that. And I think it's preventative to keep us from the Malachi attitude of those people of that day. Whatever, the table's defiled, I don't care about it. Let's bring in our junk and let's just not do whatever. And that can be the attitude, just checking while I went to church box. We don't want that ever. Make sure that when we come to church, let's come enthusiastically and ready to worship before the Lord. Amen?
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0: Lord, we thank you so much for your word. It's always enlightening and bringing truth to us. We're thankful, Lord, for just the good reminder from Malachi, Lord. As we finish up this Old Testament, Lord, what an amazing journey it has been and so much that we can learn. But Lord, I pray we wouldn't just check the Bible study box, but Lord, that we'd meditate on your word, that as we meditate on your word day and night, we'll be like a tree firmly planted by the river of water. So give us that firmness, steadfastness to meditate on the things we've even talked about. And help us to remember those things and internalize those things. In Jesus' name, amen.
1: Amen. Pastor Breadmetter, closing our time on today's word. Well, next time, Pastor Brett will look at what God has to say about the issue of tithing. Today's Word with Pastor Breadmetter is an outreach of Athey Creek Church in West Lynn, Oregon.
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7: Well, there are 63,779 references connecting the Old and New Testaments. The 66 books are one seamless story written over 1,500 years by 40 different authors on three different continents, so three different languages. The Old Testament contains over 300 prophecies about the Messiah that were all fulfilled in the New Testament through the life of Jesus. Micah foretold the birth of Jesus 700 years before he was born, and 500 years in advance, Isaiah vividly prophesied his suffering and death and resurrection. And King David predicted that his hands and feet would be pierced 1,000 years before crucifixion even existed. It is the inerrant word of God himself, eternal. 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
9: If all we have to say to ourselves or to a new generation of our daughters is that biblical submission is a stinky duty, but you got to do it because of your gender, then we may create drones or slaves or Stepford wives, but hardly will be creating the women of God that Christian husbands delight to marry, to be one with, and to respect themselves.
10: 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In today's episode, Pastor Brian shares the second half of a lesson from Ephesians 5. Dr. Chappell highlights the complementary relationship that God has outlined between a husband and wife. You can find this lesson and many others when you visit unlimitedgrace.com. And while you're there, look for Pastor Brian's commentary on the book of Ephesians, which he wrote for the Reformed Expository Commentary Series. Dr. Chappell reveals how when we lift our eyes beyond ourselves to share Paul's expansive vision, then we too will join his doxology for God's amazing grace that transforms the world. Let's hear now from Dr. Brian Chappell as he shares the second half of the lesson, Wisdom for Wives.
9: Let me ask that you would look in your Bibles now at Ephesians chapter 5. Ephesians chapter 5, as we'll be looking at verses 22 through 33. In the Grace Bibles in front of you there, that's page 978. Now, because of the snow last week, a lot of us were not able to be here. So a quick summary of what we talked about is going to be expressed in this video clip we're about to see, the wedding ceremony of NASCAR race driver Brian Scott to a single mom. Not only what he said to his prospective wife, but what he said to his new daughter, the three-year-old. Let's see what it is. Now I say, uh-oh.
11: I vow to make you say your prayers before you... Brielle, can I tell you something? I promise to always hold your hand and skip with you down the street and bring comfort to your life. I vow to make you say your prayers before you eat. I promise to read you stories at night, to always tuck you in real tight. I vow to show you how a man should treat a woman in my relationship with your mother. And above all else, I vow to protect you, care for you, and love you forever.
9: A macho man who drives a NASCAR race car, a Camaro, at over 200 miles an hour to make a living, says even to a child, I will take my resources, my strength, my authority, and I will not abandon them nor abuse them. I will use them for you. What is a biblical head of a home? Not one who abandons his authority or abuses it, but uses it for the sake of others. That was last week. That was the easy week. This week is the conversation with women. What does it mean to be a godly wife in a Christian household? And just a reminder, we began this whole discussion about Christian family, reminding ourselves that our calling, whether men or women, is to make the face of Christ known to those that we love, to make the invisible Christ visible by the way that we treat one another. How do we do that? Well, let's read. Ephesians 5, verses 22 through 33. Let's stand as we read this portion of God's word. Men, let me just remind you, as you're standing next week, a great time of getting together. Think about what it means for men to encourage men as we get together to say, let's be iron sharpening iron for Christ's sake. Today, words to women as well as men. Ephesians 5, 22, wives, submit to your own husbands as to the Lord. For the husband is the head of the wife, even as Christ is the head of the church, his body, and is himself its Savior. Now, as the church submits to Christ, so also wives should submit in everything to their husbands. Husbands, love your wives as Christ loved the church and gave himself up for her, that he might sanctify her, having cleansed her by the washing of water with the word, so that he might present the church to himself in splendor, without spot or wrinkle or any such thing, that she might be holy and without blemish. In the same way, husbands should love their wives as their own bodies. He who loves his wife loves himself. For no one ever hated his own flesh, but nourishes and cherishes it, just as Christ does the church, because we are members of his body. Therefore, a man shall leave his father and mother and hold fast to his wife, and the two shall be one flesh. This mystery is profound, and I am saying that it refers to Christ and the church. However, let each one of you love his wife as himself, and let the wife see that she respects her husband. What did women do in Jesus' society for Jesus? They were companions of the disciple, not camp followers, which would have been the only role in previous settings. Expected later to be benefactors of the church movement, praying and prophesying in the church. There were those that were simply to be understood as gifted by God for the callings they had, and the extent of that responsibility is incredible. I mean, you can, of course, read verse 24 in hateful ways or the way it's intended. As the church submits to Christ, so also wives should submit in everything to their husbands. Now, one way of saying that is, you're a doormat in everything. Whatever he says, in everything, do it. Or there's another way of saying it, which is, no, if my goal is to bring my gifts into every aspect of my husband's life, then I am highly invested. I am highly invested in seeing that the glory and good of God comes, and there's no place in my life where I'm excluded from that obligation and responsibility of helping him be all that God calls him to be. In everything, I still have this calling. We begin to see it when we understand that this calling is truly a redemptive responsibility that is dignifying of any woman who understands it. To understand the dignity of that, look at verse 22 again. Wives, submit to your own husbands as to the Lord. Now, I recognize an important way of reading that verse is it's a statement of degree. Bring your gifts, apply them for the good of another as you would to the Lord. I mean, that's a pretty comprehensive and strong understanding for one who is in authority as the Lord himself is. At the same time, you must understand this is not only a statement of a degree of devotion, but the direction of it. As to the Lord, what you do, do as to, this is for the Lord's purposes, which means there are strong limits upon it. You are not called to obey a husband who is calling you to do evil. That would not be as to the Lord. Paul uses this language other places, right? When he talks about how we work, he says, work, right? Serve others, but as unto the Lord. If your employer is calling you to do something that's unethical or it's irresponsible, no, you're not called to that. As to the Lord, which means if a husband is abusing children, it is not submission biblically to stand in a corner and let him do it. That is not as to the Lord. It is not even right to stand silent while the husband is damaging himself or others. No, you have been given graces in life, calling, giftedness, brains, understanding, so that it can actually be possible for us to say to a husband, if I'm a wife, to say, that's wrong, that's not right, you need to reconsider that. Because it is not my calling to simply do nothing for another that I'm supposed to be expressing my gifts for. There is a redemptive purpose in what I'm being called to. It's very pointed. Verse 22 again, wives, submit to your own husbands as to the Lord. Important words. It's why we are not Muslims in our understanding of family, right? We do not believe in general headship, that all women are under all men. Submit to your own husbands. That is, there is this focus that God has upon family complementary relationships. Of all people, he called you for that husband. Of all people, he called that husband for you, because there is intentionality in how this marriage has come together so that each is becoming what God intends. And in that redemptive, purposeful, pointed relationship, there is true dignity. And perhaps the dignity is not even understood until you look so closely at verse 22 that you consider how that word submit is actually placed. Now, I must tell you, I usually prefer the ESV translation, but in this one place, I would actually prefer the older translations, the King James or the NIV. And it's for the reason that that word submit, right there in verse 22, is what's in Greek called the middle voice. In English grammarians, we would call it reflexive. If you'll look in those older translations, it says, wives, submit yourself to the husband as unto the Lord. Why the distinction? Because the submission is not something imposed. It is something offered. In sacrifice for another as Christ did for us. It is this notion that I am so concerned that I am willing to give of myself for the sake of another. And that is true dignity in the life of Christ. There is true dignity in saying, I will live for the sake of another. It's actually what we ultimately understand in our own hearts. Recognize this. We are all driven in our worst selves. We are all driven by the need to secure our own happiness by what we control or what we gain or what we enjoy for ourselves. We think that's where our happiness and fulfillment resides. But in our saner moments, we know that our greatest satisfaction, our greatest fulfillment, our greatest dignity is in giving ourselves for the sake of those that we love. That is actually our greatest and more deep satisfaction, that I would give of myself for those that I love. That is the path that Jesus took. And that means that one who takes that path is actually reflecting Christ-likeness, the true dignity of any person.
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9: If God is calling us, we understand that he has called us for a reason. And that reason is to say that women who are actually living for the sake of another are fulfilling the deepest desires of their own hearts. The task of truth in this society right now, the task of truth in this society is to show how the duty of a Christian wife actually resonates with the deepest desires of her own heart. So that when she honors Christ and honors the husband in her family, what she's actually ultimately doing is satisfying her own heart's deepest desire. That somehow duty and dignity and desire match. I am not saying it's exactly like, you know, the Bible says that you shall eat chocolate. And wives are to say, well, hey, I can get along with that command. In which desire and duty would be right there. But I am saying something similar to that. I am saying that biblical sacrifice for the sake of another is the mark of a spirit-filled heart. And therefore, when a husband or a wife is finding ways that I am, according to Scripture, giving myself for the sake of that we're actually fulfilling the desires of that spirit-filled heart. What, after all, is the desire of a Christian wife? You know, preachers swap stories, and so this one will fit. You may have heard it before. The pastor who was involved in premarital counseling for a couple, and despite that good premarital counseling, soon after the wedding, the new wife called in a panic, in virtual hysterics, to say, we've had this awful fight. What am I supposed to do? And the husband, with, you know, all the years of experience and patience and with great calmness, said to her, sweetie, you know, couples have fights. I mean, it's normal. It's not the end of the world. You'll get past this. To which she said, I know, but what am I supposed to do with the body? What do wives deeply desire? A husband they don't want to kill. They want a husband that they respect. When I say that, I hope you're hearing me say this, that verse 33, as Paul is pulling all the threads together here, where he says, let each man love his wife as himself, and let the wife see that she respects her husband. That what is actually happening is Paul is coordinating command with heart's desire. After all, the command is directed at the heart's desire. What does a woman truly want? Most women want to respect their husbands because they want a husband that they respect. I want to respect my husband because I want a man that I can respect. Okay? So the command is directed at the heart's desire. Why make it a command to do it then? Because the command is also directed at the heart's deception. What do most of us think will make us happy in a marriage? If I can get that other person to satisfy me, if they will fill up my emotional tank, if they will fill up my sexual tank, if they will do what I need to be happy, then I'll be happy. If that is our perception, that I need that person to make me happy, then life becomes a game, if not a battle, of taking control. How can I control them so that they will make me happy? And how do men and women do that? Well, men take control by dominating, using greater strength or greater volume. Men take control by dominating. So Paul goes right after that deception, and he says, men Love your wives as Christ loved the church and gave himself for her. It was in service of her, not in strength of domination, that true leadership found its mark. And if men try to control by domination, how do women try to control to make him make me happy? Typically, if it's going the wrong way, women try to control men not by dominating them, but by diminishing them. By words, by embarrassment, by sexual control, to make a man question, hurt, do damage to his own ego, thought, whatever, to somehow diminish him so much that he becomes controllable. The consequence of that, of course, is that the man that we want to respect by having a respectable man, we actually have a choice. Am I going to build that man or am I going to actually destroy that man? Am I going to diminish and diminish by the way that I treat him? The command ultimately is driven after the heart's fulfillment. A woman wants a man that she can respect. A man that she can respect because he is a man after God's own heart, that God is making that man respectable. But how does God do that? How does God make the man respectable? By putting a wife in his life to support and strengthen and build up and respect him. How does she do that? How does she actually respect him? By giving him the strength of encouragement and support and love to which she is called. For us as men, that means there have to be some honest things said. If that's the way God has designed it, that the greatest command as well as the greatest fulfillment of a woman is to respect her husband, then somehow we need it. I have to say that. I am made, wired, created to actually need my wife's respect. I mean, for Kathy and me, one of our greatest revelations was at a board meeting at Covenant Seminary where wives were meeting with Kathy in a separate function. And just as they got to talking, these wives of very mature men, godly men, leaders in the church, began to talk to one another. And the honest confession came out from one after another. I did not know my husband needed my respect. I thought he was going to get that at his job. Well, the reality is, husbands do need respect, and if they don't get it from their wives, they will get it from somewhere. It's the way we are wired. And I have to say, if that's true, then I have to say to my wife, you make me more than I can be on my own. That, you recognize the song? You make me more than I could be, and I have to acknowledge that. I recognize there have been times in our marriage, in my life, in my career, where no one supported me but Kathy. Where everyone thought I was wrong or foolish or on the wrong track. And no one, my wife alone, was the one who said, I will support you and stand with you and respect you. And I would not be where I am standing before you now if it had not been for my wife's respect, I can assure you. Some of you will know the biography of Liz Curtis Higgs. On-air radio personality turned very popular author. Profane, angry, ridiculing of Christians, burned by men, burned by the church, so profane on the air that even Howard Stern, as a guest one time, said to her, Liz, you need to clean up your act. Despite her profanity, despite the difficulty, despite her anger at the church and the anger at men, there was a Christian couple who kept inviting her to their church, kept inviting. Finally, just to put them off. Okay, I'll go one time. That'll shut them up. So she went. And the verse the preacher had decided to preach on that day was, wives, submit to your husbands as to the Lord. Well, that made her so mad that she thought, I'm going to collect some more ammunition here to crush these Christians on my next radio show. And so she kept listening a little bit till the pastor got to verse 25. And husbands, love your wives as Christ loved the church and gave himself up for her. At which point, Liz leaned over toward her friend who had invited her to church and said, "Well, I'd gladly give myself to any man if I knew he would die for me." To which the friend said, "Liz, there is a man who died for you. His name is Jesus. As unto the Lord." Not because the man who is the husband deserves it, but because he is precious to the Lord, who is your Lord too.
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7: 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Though the fig tree does not bud and there are no grapes on the vines, though the olive crop fails and the fields produce no food, though there are no sheep in the pen and no cattle in the stalls, yet I will rejoice in the Lord. I will be joyful in God my Savior. Well, God is our hope. He's everything we didn't know we needed. Even if you've lost everything, God's grace and love are always present. So, Father, just help us to trust you more. 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

0: And Sunday at noon to hear an interview with Pastor Gelsinger and a message from the pulpit. 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
5: With SRN News, I'm Bob Agnew in Washington. A measure of inflation before it hit consumers higher last month. That's the Producer Price Index, which measures wholesale prices. It was up by 1.4% from March to April. Prices 6% higher compared to a year ago in that category. A burst of gunfire rang out today in the Philippine Senate building that sparked chaos where authorities were trying to arrest a senator wanted by the International Criminal Court in connection with a deadly government crackdown on drugs. Democrat National Committee Chairman Ken Martin is reportedly losing the confidence of some party officials. They're concerned about the direction of the Democrat political machine. Barely a year into his term, liberal influencers publicly questioning Martin's refusal to release an internal report on the party's failures. Wall Street at the closing bell, the Dow was down 67 points, the NASDAQ up 314. This is SRN News.
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0: is your righteousness. 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He is your Savior.
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0: I love what it says in James 1, verse 5, where God says, if any man lacks wisdom, let him come to me. But upbraideth not and giveth to all men liberally. If you're lacking wisdom, if you need some decision, God invites you to come to him, to seek his will for any decision you need to make in your life. The handwriting is on the wall. It can't be read. They don't know what it means. Well, the king's wise men came, but they could not, reading verse 8, they could not read the writing or make known the king its interpretation. Then King Belshazzar was greatly troubled. His countenance was changed. His lords were astonished. So just imagine, he's shaking. He's shaking. They put down the wine cups now. The hands that have been embracing Babylonian women fall limp. Every eye is looking upon that wall. Every eye is looking upon that writing upon the wall, that this mysterious writing written with this finger of fire indelibly upon the wall. Their knees are knocking. Their stomach is in knots. Sweat's pouring down their face. They sense something serious. They sense that this is an omen, a dark omen, but they don't know. The king is angry. He's angry because the astrologers, the magicians, Chaldeans, could not interpret the dream. So King Belshazzar was troubled, verse 9. His countenance was changed. His lords were astonished. The queen, because of the words of the king and the lords, came to the banquet hall. Now, she wasn't there. Why? Because she was an elderly woman. Who was she? Most translations say the queen mother. This was Nebuchadnezzar's mother. She knew that when Nebuchadnezzar's wife or Belshazzar's mother, Nebuchadnezzar's wife or Belshazzar's mother, most likely. The queen mother knew that when Nebuchadnezzar was out eating grass, the queen mother knew that Daniel was preserving the kingdom. The queen mother knew that he had interpreted Nebuchadnezzar's dream. The queen mother knew, the wife of Nebuchadnezzar, knew that he had talked about and interpreted the tree. So she knew. She's not in that banquet hall. Belshazzar, her grandson, calls her and says, come in, come in. She comes. And as she comes in, she says, the queen, because of the words of the king, verse 10, and the lords came into the banquet hall. Then the queen spoke, saying, O king, live forever. Don't let your thoughts trouble you, nor let the countenance change. There is a man in your kingdom in whom is the spirit of the holy God. And in the days of your father, that would be your grandfather, light and understanding and wisdom, like the wisdom of the gods, were found in him in King Nebuchadnezzar. The king made him chief of the magicians, astrologers, Chaldeans, and soothsayers. Inasmuch as an excellent spirit, knowledge, understanding, interpreting dreams, solidifying riddles, and explaining enigmas were found in this Daniel, whom king named Belteshazzar. Now let Daniel be called, and he'll give the interpretation. Daniel had a reputation in that empire, and he had a reputation to be a man of honesty, integrity, a man that knew God. The queen mother, likely the wife of Nebuchadnezzar, likely the grandmother of Belshazzar, comes in. Call Daniel, call Daniel. A man of God, a woman of God, has a reputation of a man or woman of prayer. They have a reputation where they work. They have a reputation in the school they go in. They have a reputation in a neighborhood. This man, this woman knows God. Daniel came in. He's brought in before the king. And Belshazzar speaks to him and says, are you that Daniel who's one of the captives from Judah? Are you one of the captives from Judah? He insults him. Daniel has been in that kingdom for 70 years. Daniel's been one of the wisest men in the kingdom. Daniel likely held the kingdom together when Nebuchadnezzar is wandering and eating grass for 7 years. Belshazzar's a little upstart. When Belshazzar was still crawling around in the palace as a young boy, Daniel was reigning there. But Belshazzar wants to ridicule him. He wants to mock him. And he says, are you one of those captives from Judah? And then verse 16, I've heard of you. I've heard of you. Sure, Belshazzar, you heard of him. Everybody in the empire has heard of this wise, godly man, Daniel. I have heard of you. And I'll tell you what, Daniel, if you read the writing and make known me the interpretation, verse 16, you'll be clothed with purple and have a chain of gold around your neck and be the third ruler in the kingdom. Why third? Nebuchadnezzar is one, Belshazzar is two. Daniel will be the third ruler of the kingdom. I love what Daniel says. Verse 17, then Daniel said before the king, let your gifts be to yourself. Give your rewards to another, but I'll still read the writing and show you the interpretation. In other words, I can't be bribed. I can't be bought off. I will show you the interpretation, but it's not because you're going to give me gifts. It's because God has revealed it to me, and it's the right thing to do. It's a wonderful thing to have such a steadfast faith in God that nothing can shake you. The greatest want of the world is the want of men and women who cannot be bought or sold, who do not fear to call sin by its right name, whose conscience is true to duty as the needle is to the pole. There's an old saying that says every man has his price. It's not true. Daniel did not have his price. Men and women of God today do not have their price. They cannot be bought or sold. Daniel says, I'll tell you the dream. But Daniel knows it's his last chance. Daniel knows it's his last opportunity to make an appeal. So Daniel gives them a history of Babylon's captivity of Israel's captivity in Babylon. He gives them that history. He says, O king, most high, the Most High God gave Nebuchadnezzar, your father, a kingdom and majesty and glory and honor. And because of his majesty that he gave him, all people, nations, languages trembled and feared before him. Whoever he wished, that's Nebuchadnezzar wished, he executed. Whoever he wished, he kept alive. Whoever he wished, he set up. And whoever he wished, he put down. But when his heart was lifted up, his spirit was hardened in pride, he was deposed from his kingly throne and took his glory with him from him. One of the key things about the book of Daniel is that when men and women live independent from God and their hearts are filled with pride, they may prosper for a short time, but soon they're going to fall. Anything we have in our life comes from God. He is the God who's given us health. The God who's given us strength. The God who daily, as some says, loads us with benefits. The failure to recognize the blessings of God means we lose those blessings. The failure to recognize everything God does for us and all his benefits means we lose it. Because if we think that we have built our own kingdoms, we can lose it in an instant. Daniel says, here, his heart was lifted up, verse 20. And his spirit was hardened in pride. He was deposed from his kingly throne, and they took the glory from him. Talking about Nebuchadnezzar, driven from the sons of men, till he knew that the Most High God rules in the kingdom of men. See, God will do anything he can to reach you, friend. God will do anything he can to reach you. It took Nebuchadnezzar 7 years wandering around as a beast before he looked up to heaven. I hope it doesn't take you 7 years. 7 years wandering around. God loves you so much, but there's nothing he will not do to save you. But notice verse 22. I think it's one of the key verses in the book of Daniel. But you, his son Belshazzar, have not humbled your heart, although you knew all this. Belshazzar knew, but he did not do. One commentary puts it this way: the opportunity of knowing and obeying the true God had been given him, Belshazzar, but he had not taken it to heart. Now he was about to receive the consequences of his unbelief and rebellion. Belshazzar knew. The issue was not that he did not know. The issue was that he did not do. Take your Bible, please, and turn to John chapter 12. John chapter 12. Belshazzar knew. Belshazzar knew, but he did not do. John chapter 12. You're looking there at verse 35. Then Jesus said to them, "A little while longer, the light is with you. Walk while you have the light, lest darkness overtake you. He who walks in darkness doesn't know where he's going. While you have the light," verse 36, "believe in the light that you may be sons of the light." Jesus says, walk while you have the light. God reveals light and truth to each one of us. If we walk in the light we have, God will reveal more light to us. If we reject the light he gives to us, we walk in darkness.
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0: Jesus says, walk while you have.

in the light of that truth. We go back. It says, verse 23, you've lifted up against the Lord of heaven. They brought the vessels of his house. See, this is where he went too far. They brought the vessels of his house before you, and you and your lords and your wives and your concubines have drunk wine from them. You've praised the gods of silver and gold, bronze and iron and wood and stone, which do not see and hear or know. And the God who holds your breath in his hand and owns all your ways you have not glorified. Then the fingers of the hand were sent from him, and his writing was many, many tekel upharsin. The king stands there shaking, many, many tekel upharsin. Many. Thou art weighed in the balances and found wanting. Tekel. Your upharsin. Your kingdom has been divided and given the Medes and the Persians. Many, God has numbered your kingdom and finished it. Tekel, you've been weighed in the balances and found wanting. Peres, your kingdom has been divided and given to the Medes and the Persians. That was the last night for Babylon. Judgment fell. I get a sense that judgment's hanging over our world, that we live in a world very much like ancient Babylon, a world that is saturated with pleasure, a world that is filled with materialism, a sex-centered, thrill-jaded world that's going crazy over the things of time rather than the things of eternity. I get a sense that we're living in a world that has drifted further and further from God, when right has become wrong and wrong has become right, where truth is mocked and ridiculed and scoffed at, where error is accepted as the norm, and where unrighteousness is considered righteousness, where people say there is no truth. I get a sense that the grains of sand are running out of the hourglass of time. I get a sense that the cup of iniquity is being filled. I get a sense that we're living on the verge of the eternal world, that God is appealing to us to make eternal decisions for Christ, eternal decisions for his kingdom. Your kingdom is divided and given to the Medes and Persians. Now, it's a very interesting thing. God had predicted the Persian ruler that would overthrow Babylon 150 years before his birth. Let's look at a couple of Bible texts. First, Isaiah chapter 44. Isaiah chapter 44. And I want to share with you something that I think is incredible. Isaiah 44, verse 27. Let's go back and look at verse 26 to 28. Isaiah 44, 26 to 28. Who confirms the word of his servant and performs the counsel of his messengers, who says to Jerusalem, you shall be inhabited. To the cities of Judah, you shall be rebuilt. And I'll raise up her waste places, who says to the deep, be dry, and I'll dry up your rivers, who says to Cyrus, he's my shepherd, he'll perform all my pleasure, even saying to Jerusalem, you'll be built, and to the temple you shall, your foundation shall be laid. Now, wait a minute. Cyrus is not even born yet. This is 150 years before his birth. And look at how precise it is. Cyrus would be the one that says to Jerusalem, you'll be rebuilt. Cyrus would be the one that would let the captives go free, maybe 1.5 to 2 million Israelites in captivity, go back and rebuild your temple. But he's not born. Isaiah names him 150 years before his birth, and it says, who says to Cyrus, he's my shepherd. Do you know that in Cyrus's boyhood, according to the historical records we have, he was a shepherd? Cyrus was a shepherd, but now he's going to be God's shepherd, to let Israel go free, to lead them back. Look at Isaiah 45, verse 1. Thus says the Lord to his anointed, to Cyrus, whose right hand I've held, to subdue nations before him, to loose the armor of kings, to open him before double gates, and the gates will not be shut. Look, Cyrus would say to the rivers, be dry. One of Cyrus's sacred horses drowned in the Euphrates. He then got the sense he was going to divert the river, and he dug channels, diverted the river, dried it up, marched his armies underneath the walls. But remember, it said the two-leaved gates wouldn't be shut. There were inner walls.

0: Because of the drunken feast, those gates are open. His soldiers marched under the walls, came up through those gates that were not shut, attacked and overthrew Babylon. This prophecy was fulfilled exactly like it is. But now, let me show you something incredible. 2 Chronicles chapter 36. 2 Chronicles chapter 36. Now, this is the proclamation of Cyrus. 2 Chronicles 36, verse 22. Now, in the first year of Cyrus, king of Persia, that the word of the Lord spoken by the mouth of Jeremiah be fulfilled, the Lord stirred up the spirit of the king of Persia so that he made a proclamation throughout all the kingdom and also put it in writing. Thus says Cyrus, the king of Persia, all the kingdoms of the earth the Lord God of heaven has commanded me, and he has commanded me to build him a house at Jerusalem, which is in Judea. Who is there among you of all people? May the Lord God be with him. Let him go up. Here is Cyrus passing the decree. But notice that Cyrus says, the Lord God commanded me. How did Cyrus know that that was the command of God? How did he know that? I'd like to imagine this scene. I think it's highly plausible. Daniel, 87 years old. First year of Cyrus. Daniel now may be 88. And here Cyrus is attacked. Daniel has an audience chamber with Cyrus. And Daniel opens to him the book of Isaiah. And from the ancient scrolls reads Isaiah, Cyrus is my shepherd. And Cyrus sits there amazed. 150 years before I was born, that was written of me? My shepherd, I was a shepherd. And I did dry up the river, and the leaf gates weren't shut. Daniel continues to read. He goes back here to Chronicles. Daniel tells Cyrus the story of his destiny. And Cyrus, seeing the role that he is to play in the plan of God, seeing the predictions of God's word, Cyrus signs the decree so many in Israel can go free. Prophecy does not guess, it knows. Just as God predicted that Cyrus would be the ruler and the king that would allow Israel to go free. Just as God named Cyrus by name, just as those minute details of prophecy were fulfilled then, so in end time, God has predicted once again, prophetic events in the book of Daniel and in the book of Revelation that will unfold just before the time of the end. And just as surely as prophecy has been fulfilled in the past, so prophecy has been fulfilled and will be fulfilled in the future. Why does God give us prophecy? For two reasons. First, the Bible says that these things I've written before you, that when they come to pass, Jesus said, you may believe. So God gives us prophecy to deepen and strengthen our faith. Faith in his word, faith in his purposes, faith that he's in control. There's a second reason God gives us prophecy. God gives us prophecy so that we will be prepared for what's coming. The books of Daniel and Revelation reveal that a great crisis is coming on the world, but we need not be fearful. Through Christ and by Christ and in Christ and because of Christ, we can be ready when Jesus comes. We can be prepared, and the best way to be prepared for the future is to walk in the light God gives you today. Is every day make a recommitment to Christ. Every day have your heart dedicated to him anew and afresh, and to know that he is your righteousness. He is your salvation. He is your Savior. And as Jesus says, nobody can pluck you out of my hand. Let's pray together. Father in heaven, we thank you for your love and grace and goodness. We thank you that we are your children, that nobody can pluck us out of your hand. Keep us faithful to you, now and through all eternity. Thank you, Lord, that you're never caught by surprise, that the future is in your hands, that we can trust you implicitly. In Jesus' name, amen.
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0: You know, everything can be going good in your life. In one instant, things can change. One instant. One visit to the doctor, and that lump can be malignant, can be stage 4 cancer. One icy road, car can go off it. One war. Just think of how things have changed for our friends in Ukraine. Think of how the Middle East has changed so dramatically, so quickly. Think of how one flood can take a homes away, and one earthquake can destroy a city. You can be sleeping in your house and a tornado can come. I mean, you think about how quickly your life and things can change. That's why, day by day, the only security is in Jesus. I love what it says in Psalm 46. God is our refuge and strength, a very present help in trouble. Therefore will not we fear, though the earth be removed and the mountains carried into the midst of the sea. I love what it says in Isaiah 41:10. Fear thou not, for I am with thee. Be not dismayed, for I will comfort thee. I will uphold thee with my right hand and my righteousness. The only security is the security in these days of uncertainty that Jesus Christ gives to us. Amen. Thank you so much for joining us. We'll be still here in California next week, and so we invite you to join us again. We're going to be studying Daniel chapter 6. 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
11: This earth, climate, creation care and all that kind of stuff, that's the little picture. 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
12: Hi, I'm Caleb, and welcome to Building Your House with Tim Brown, pastor of Calvary Chapel Fremont. 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
11: All right, Isaiah chapter 24. If you need a Bible, raise your hand up, and our guys will get a Bible in your hand so you can follow along. All right, Isaiah 24, verses 1 through 6. Behold, the Lord lays the earth waste, devastates it, distorts its surface, and scatters its inhabitants. And the people will be like the priest, the servant like his master, the maid like her mistress, the buyer like the seller, the lender like the borrower, the creditor like the debtor. The earth will be completely laid waste, and completely despoiled, for the Lord has spoken this word. The earth mourns and withers. The world fades and withers. The exalted of the people of the earth fade away. The earth is also polluted by its inhabitants, for they transgressed laws, violated statutes, broke the everlasting covenant. Therefore, a curse devours the earth, and those who live in it are held guilty. Therefore, the inhabitants of the earth are burned, and few men are left. And with that uplifting passage, I think we should I think we should pray. Lord, we do believe that, well, I know, Lord, that this is your word, and that, God, you're speaking to your people. So this morning, may we have an ear to hear what the Holy Spirit is saying to the church, even through a passage like this. In Jesus' name we pray. Amen. Amen. Go ahead and be seated. So verses 1 through 6 describe the general destruction of the whole earth. And so in this portion of Isaiah, we go from judgment on specific nations, which is chapter 13 through 23. There's Israel, there's Judah, Moab, Ammon, Babylon. Some others are thrown in there too. We go from judgment on specific nations, individual nations, now to judgment on the whole earth. In fact, that word earth is used 16 times. It's laced all the way through the passage, which means that the Lord has the earth in view and not just one particular nation. And so the Lord is going to destroy the earth. And why not, right? Why not? Why shouldn't the Lord destroy the whole earth? You know, I've heard I've overheard some of you talk in the cafe or in the fellowship hall, the cafe out in the lobby, about doing like a bathroom project at your house. Yeah, I was going to replace the shower, and when I took the shower out, the subfloor was wet. I thought, okay, I'll replace that, but then I replaced that, and then I saw that the subfloor under the toilet was rotting too, and then the subfloor under the sink. So I had to repair the whole thing. The whole thing was rotten through and through. That's what's happening here. The Lord looks down at the earth, and the thing is rotten all the way through. And he's telling himself, I got to replace this thing. Now, this isn't the first time that this has happened. This really, if we're Bible students, we have any kind of Bible knowledge at all, this should not surprise us. We're told in Genesis chapter 6, the Lord saw that the wickedness of man was great on the earth, and that every intent of the thoughts of his heart was only evil continually. The Lord was sorry that he had made man on the earth, and he was grieved in his heart. And the Lord said, I will blot out man whom I have created from the face of the land. Boy. So he did it with water then, but now he's going to do it with fire. The flood was destruction by water. Here the world's destroyed by fire. And the Apostle Peter agrees with the prophet Isaiah. This is the Apostle Peter. But by his word, the present heavens and earth are being reserved for fire, kept for the day of judgment, the destruction of ungodly men. So both the prophet and the apostle, and we could throw in Jesus, and a few other prophets and a few other apostles, that says this world, it has an use-by date on it. Fran got something down from the cupboard yesterday to eat, and expired February 2020. Okay, well, we're not going to eat that today, you know. So this world has an expiration date on it. And that's what this passage is about. And so in verse 1, we're told that God is judging people for their sin. Behold, the Lord lays the earth waste. He devastates it, distorts its surface, and scatters its inhabitants. Really, when you read verse 1 and really through verse 6, it reads like Revelation chapter 6. In Revelation chapter 6, Jesus has taken the scroll from his Father that sits on the throne. He begins to open the seals on the scroll, and he releases the four horsemen of the apocalypse plus other judgments that are there on the earth. We see the Antichrist, we see war, we see famine, we see death, we see martyrs. We see the earth shaken and the earth burned. And right here in Isaiah 24, it's like Isaiah gets this prophecy remote, and he hits fast forward on this prophecy remote, and we go to the end of the world in the book of Revelation. Isaiah 24 can just be slotted in with so many passages in the book of Revelation. Indeed, Isaiah here is describing the end of the world, the same end of the world that's described by the Apostle John in the book of Revelation. Now, it's interesting, verse 2, and the people will be like the priest, the servant like his master, the maid like her mistress, the buyer like the seller, the lender like the borrower, the creditor like the debtor. Here, everybody is treated the same. The people of the earth are treated alike. There's no elite. There's no one who's privileged. There's no one who's immune from the judgment of God. Bill Gates, Elon Musk, anybody else who has tons and tons of money cannot build a panic room strong enough, safe enough, deep enough, remote enough that the fire of God, the wrath of God, the judgment of God will not touch them. Even as the waters of the flood made no distinction between rich and poor, slave and free, male and female, color and ethnicity, religious and non-religious, so too the fire of the coming judgment. All creeds, all colors, all genders, all lifestyles, all demographics, all tribes, tongues, and nations are going to be swept away. I mean, listen. If you love equality of outcome, the judgment of God should please you. No one is untouched. No one who's rebelled against God gets a pass. God treats all alike. And if you like equality of outcome, you should love the salvation of God. Because anybody from the most uneducated, poorest person on the world to the most decorated, educated, richest man or woman on the earth, God's salvation equally touches them when they bow their knee to Jesus Christ. And our prayer this morning is that you bow your knee to Jesus Christ. And if you're listening at home live stream, that you've bowed your knee to Jesus Christ, because his salvation and his judgment are non-discriminate. God looks past all privilege, all rank, all demographic, creed, color, all of that stuff. And he looks at the heart. And God knows your heart. God sees your heart. And in terms of the stuff like this, there's two kinds of hearts. Those that are bowed to Jesus and those that are not. And God's salvation and God's judgment visits equally either of those categories. Now, when you speak of God's judgment, you're going to be misunderstood. Literally, I get things every day in my inbox written by men, written by women, who would call me an utter crank right now for preaching out of Isaiah chapter 24, who would tell us that there is no thing as the judgment of God, there is no thing as the wrath of God, there is no thing as hell, none of that, because the Jesus I serve puts up with nothing like that. And we could talk about the theology of that kind of thing, but every day in my inbox, I get protestations that if you are a true Christian, you will not believe in the wrath of God. If you really knew Christ the way Christ wants you to know him, you wouldn't believe in the judgment of God. But I read this, plus maybe like 150 other texts in the Bible that parallel this, and I cannot with any intellectual integrity at all dismiss it. I'd have to do theological, philosophical backflips. And at my age, I don't do those anymore. I'd hurt myself, and I'd hurt you if I tried to lead you through that kind of thing here. You will be misunderstood, even by Christians today, when you talk about the judgment of God. They say this, you're missing the big picture. We need to make the earth a better place to live and not just write it off. We don't need the it's all going to burn mentality. And you'll read that a lot too if you read the literature. This kind of sermon, Tim, is not helpful in presenting Christ to a Christless world. I have two responses to that. First of all, I'm not writing anything off. Do I believe the world's going to burn? Yeah. I believe the world's going to burn. There's scores of texts that say this world has an expiration date and God's fire is going to fall upon this planet and scourge it and purge it and renew it and whatnot. But I'm not writing off our planet. I recycle. Missionaries that we support, they're into not just winning people to Christ and then forgetting anything else. They're out to renew their culture with the Word of God and with the Spirit of God. They want to see Christ reign in their culture. They just don't want to, get people saved and then, leave them behind kind of a thing. We want to be made into disciples of Christ. I'm not writing anything off. My wife knows that I know that she is going to die one day. Now, because of that, we've been married 46 years. I don't think I have 46 more years left in me. Now, she does because she's only 30. But because I don't think I'm going to be alive in 30 years. But does Fran say, well, I don't know what your shelf life is, Tim. And obviously, there's more behind us than there is in front of us. So I'm just going to begin to write this thing down. That's silly, isn't it? We continue to pour love. We continue to pour resources. We continue to repent and forgive. We continue to grow close. We continue to walk together. And if she knew that I was going to die next week, she wouldn't say, oh, I'm just going to forget you. You're going to burn anyway. Her love, her devotion, her compassion, her affection would intensify 100-fold for me. Just because something's going to end doesn't mean you become disinterested in, doesn't mean that you write it off, it doesn't mean that you stop pouring energy into the thing. And so for me, this kind of objection is really not valid. Now, I know why some people say that. There are some what I would consider irresponsible Christians who all they care about is saving your soul and then let the world burn right now. I don't want the world to burn right now. We're supposed to make the world a better place. We're to bring the kingdom of God into the world. We're to bring the spirit of Christ, the nature of Christ, the character of Christ, the love of God into every relationship that we have, starting at home, at work, in the neighborhood, in our circles of friendship. No one's writing anything off. And I hear criticisms of we are what's called dispensational premillennial. We believe Jesus Christ is going to come back for the church in a rapture, after which there's going to be a seven-year tribulation. And we're told that's such an socially irresponsible position. But you know that dispensational premillennial missionaries that go out into the world, they just don't try to get people saved. They try to build hospitals and schools. They try to pour into the culture. No one's writing anything off. And so for me, that objection doesn't hold any kind of water whatsoever. And they also say that you're missing the big picture. I would say I'm not missing the big picture. What you call the big picture is really the little picture. This earth, climate, creation care, and all that kind of stuff, that's the little picture. That is not the big picture whatsoever. The little picture is right here, right now. The big picture is timelessness, eternity. It's heaven. Eternity is the bigger picture because it's the longer picture, it's the larger picture, and it's the more enduring picture. Right now, you're living the little picture. When you go camping, are you living the big picture of your life or the little picture of your life or the big picture of your life? It's the little picture. Because you might go for a weekend or for a week or 2 weeks, or if you're really crazy, you go for a whole month. And I know that when I've camped, I haven't camped now, I've grown up. I haven't camped now for 20 years or so. But to me, you can't get comfortable enough. You can't get clean enough. Everything's a hassle. Even if they have water out of the spigot, you got to go get it and then lug it back to your camp. You got to start the fire, and then you got to do your dishes in this little Tupperware bowl, and you have to boil the water to make it hot. You can't get comfortable enough. Things just aren't convenient enough. And as much as I, loved camping at the time, secretly inside, I can't wait to get home. My bed, my kitchen, my refrigerator, all that kind of stuff. See, camping is the little picture. Home is the big picture. You want to know something? You're not home yet. Even us who know Christ and love Christ, we're living the little picture. I do believe the kingdom of God has come. I believe Christ is living in me. Christ is in me. Christ is in the Father. We're all one. I believe all that. And yet, heaven, eternity, is going to swallow up the reality that we're living right now. This isn't the big picture. Now, if you're not a Christian, if you've never repented of your sins and put your faith in Christ, this is the big picture. Because this is the only picture you have. But for those who know Christ, I'm not home yet. You're not home yet. And so we're living the little picture right now. verses 3, 4, and 5. The earth will be completely laid waste and completely despoiled, for the Lord has spoken this word. The earth mourns and withers. The world fades and withers. The exalted of the people of the earth fade away. The earth is also polluted by its inhabitants, for they transgressed laws, they violated statutes, and they broke the everlasting covenant. The earth is not going to last forever. The cosmos, Carl Sagan would say, the cosmos is going to last forever and ever and ever. It's the only thing we've known. our universe, the cosmos, this earth is not going to last forever, no matter how respectfully we treat our planet. It's not going to last forever. It indeed is going to burn, which doesn't mean you're to be ecologically irresponsible. It just means you need to look at the big picture and not substitute the little picture here and now for the big picture, heaven and all of eternity. Verses 3, 4, and 5 teach that the earth is not destroyed because people left too large a carbon footprint or drove SUVs or didn't recycle. The problem isn't climate care. The problem is soul care. The earth is destroyed because people turned from God. That doesn't mean throw your plastic bottle out the window, but know this. The earth isn't destroyed because you threw a plastic bottle out the window. The earth is destroyed because of the rebellion in the hearts of men and women who said, we will not have God rule over us. I'll do what I want when I want. I am autonomous. You can't tell me what to do. No one is the boss of me. And so the earth is destroyed because mankind turned from God. We're told in verse 5, now I've read, you know, theological, ecological treatises, and many of them would quote Isaiah 24, verse 5, which talks about the inhabitants of the earth polluting the planet. Right there, Isaiah tells us in the end times that the earth is going to be polluted, that mankind will be irresponsible, and this is why our planet is being destroyed. Listen, that's not what the word pollution means at all. Pollution, defilement, is not physical, but it's moral. It's spiritual. It's spiritual because people are turning from God. This word pollution here, it always talks about the polluting of the land because of idolatry, the polluting of the land because of the shedding of innocent blood. It has nothing to do with the ecology. It has nothing to do with earth science or climate change or anything of that nature. Pollution here is spiritual defilement because someone has turned their heart from God. And when I look at the earth today, when I look at the prevailing philosophies, when I read and hear about what people are doing, the moral free fall of our nation and what's happening around the world, I agree with Isaiah. We've polluted the planet with spiritual defilement. I was listening to a fellow by the name of Mario Murillo this last week, and he said this, my generation put a man on the moon. This generation put a man in the girl's bathroom. That's what we've accomplished in our generation. I believe that our philosophy has brought us to the edge, the point of moral bankruptcy. Listen, if your philosophy tells you that it's okay to destroy a human life in its mother's womb, you are morally bankrupt. You are philosophically vacuous. If that's where philosophy has led us, to justify the taking of human life under the guise of convenience. Science has brought, you know what the word science means? It means to know. To know. Science, the study of knowledge, it's brought us to the point today, we don't know what a boy is from a girl. That's where science has brought us. Our philosophy has brought us to the point of moral bankruptcy. Our science has brought us to the point of just denying the obvious because we don't want it to be true. Higher education has brought us to the point of censorship and thought control and cancel culture. That's where, you know, Berkeley used to be back in the late 60s. It used to be the birthplace of free speech. And now it's the home of cancel culture. It's the home of censorship. It's the home of you can't say that here or we'll run you off campus. In a generation, higher education, and not just Berkeley, but around the nation and some places around the world, has brought us to the place of thought police and cancel culture and censorship. And government, it has no original ideas. It just follows the lead of philosophy and higher education and science. No wonder Isaiah would say, this generation is polluted. This generation is the generation that's going to see the destruction of the earth. So, let's ask the question there in verse 5. We're told that the people polluted the earth. How did we spiritually pollute the earth? You notice there in verse 5, it says they transgressed the laws. The word law there is Hebrew for Torah. Torah is the first five books of the Bible. It's the law of Moses. They transgressed the Torah, the teaching of God, the law of God. The word transgress means to pass over. We're told that Abraham passed over the Euphrates. The watchmen waited, but
13: in vain. Well, that's all the time we have for right now. We're glad that you joined us for today's edition of Building Your House. 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You'll find a great map there for directions to our building. There's something for each age group, and we have various outreach ministries to participate in. Remember, unless the Lord builds a house, they labor in vain who build it.
4: And good afternoon, I'm Jordan. Ephesians 4:15 says, speaking the truth in love, we will grow in every way into Him who is the head, into Christ. You know, the truth must always be told in love, because without love, it's just harshness. Truth is sometimes hard to hear, and it can be as hard for the person speaking truth as it is for someone to hear it. You know, being a truth teller takes courage, and truth must always be spoken with compassion and love. Having someone willing to speak truth into your life is priceless. Jesus is the way, the truth, and the life. 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
5: With SRN News, I'm Keith Pierce in Washington. The Trump administration is expanding its fraud-busting initiative in federal health programs. Vice President D. Vance on Wednesday announced a $1.3 billion deferral of Medicaid funding to California, which is said to be the largest ever deferral. The press office of California's governor is disputing the administration's suspicions of fraud. Senate Republicans have again blocked Democratic legislation that would halt President Trump's war with Iran. Yet the number of GOP senators voting against the war grew in the roll call Wednesday. Republican Senator Lisa Murkowski of Alaska supported the resolution to halt the war, the first time she's voted that way since the conflict began at the end of February. On Wall Street, the Dow down by 67 points. More details at SRNNews.com.
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9: When your life is given to Jesus Christ, He holds it, He sustains it, and one day He's going to take you into the very presence of God Himself. 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
8: 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Our teacher and pastor, Steve Converse, continues with our series entitled God's Final Word. It's a look at how God has spoken to us in various ways in the past, but now, according to Hebrews, the final word is Jesus Christ and all that that entails. We hope you'll join us today, and not only join us, but be encouraged in Christ as you walk through His word with us. It is our hope and prayer here at Graceful Truth that not only are you growing in Christ, but if you're currently searching for a church in your neighborhood, and we happen to be that neighborhood, that you'll plan on joining us on a Sunday. I'll have more for you at the close of our broadcast, but for now, let's catch up with our teacher and pastor, Steve Converse, as we look at God's final word in Jesus on this edition of Graceful Truth.
9: It's important to understand that Christ was, first of all, it was prepared for Him, and then it was also, He was presented to us because He's spoken to us by His Son. Third thing is we see His glory. It says there, in verse 2, in these last days He's spoken to us through His Son, whom He also appointed heir of all things, through whom also He made the worlds. And then in verse 3 it says, who being the brightest of His glory. Some translations read radiance. It represents Jesus as the manifestation of God. He expresses God to us. See, He's not just reflecting. It's like when you look at the moon at night, what is the moon doing? On a clear night, you see a bright moon in the sky. The light is not coming from the moon, right? It's just reflecting light. The moon is a rather dark, cold place. So when you think of something that is radiance of His glory, it means that that glory is coming out of Him because He is God. He's not just reflecting God's glory. Jesus Christ is the glorious light of God, the Bible says, that shines into the hearts of men and women. And just as the sun is never without and can't be separated from its brightness, you can't take the brightness of the sun and separate it from the sun. You just can't do it. God was never without and can't be separated from the glory of Christ. Just can't. He is fully and absolutely God. Yet, he's still a distinct person. You know, we would never be able to see or even to enjoy God's light if we didn't have Jesus Christ to look at. If he wouldn't have come down and put on a human body. Remember, he said one day in John 8:12, as he was standing before the temple, he says, "I am the light of the world. He who follows me shall not walk in darkness, but shall have the light of" what? Life. Jesus Christ is the radiance of God's glory. He can transmit that light into our own lives if we choose to follow him. There's that darkness in our world of injustice and failure, separation, disease, death, all sorts of things. But there's nothing like the light of God. 2 Corinthians 4:4, Paul explains, "The God of this world has blinded the minds of the unbelieving, that they may not see the light of the gospel of the glory of Christ, who is the image of God." It says it very clearly. God sent his light in the person of Jesus Christ that we might behold, accept, and then even radiate that light. But Satan is out there trying to blind the minds of men and women and children so they won't see the light of God. 2 Corinthians 4:6, it says this, "For God who said, 'Light shall shine out of darkness,' is the one who has shown in our hearts to give the light of the knowledge of the glory of God in the face of Christ." See, Christ is central to all this. And that's what happens when God comes into your life. There was a song that was written, I don't know, it's in the 80s or whatever, "You Light Up My Life." Remember that song? I don't know if she was talking about God or her boyfriend, but the words of that song are true. When Christ comes into your life, he definitely lights you up. Next thing there, his nature or his being, we see his nature or his being. It says, the express image of his person. Jesus Christ is the express image of God. Christ not only was God manifest, he was God in substance. He was an exact representation. And it kind of explains that. It means that it was something that they would take in the times of the Bible. When they were to cast something, they would take wax and they would get it soft and they would push the image down into the wax and then they'd pull the image out and they'd have an exact representation of whatever they wanted to cast. Colossians 1:16 gives us a similar verse there. He says, "He is the image of the invisible God." That word image is icon, E-I-K-O-N, in the Greek language, the word where we get icon from. What's it mean? It means a precise copy, exact representation. It's not a cheap imitation of God. It means that he is the exact reproduction of God. Colossians 2:9 says, "For in him all the fullness of deity dwells in bodily form." Somehow, we bypass that when it comes around Christmas. You know, we look at the manger, we look at the little baby, and we begin to realize, well, okay, you know, we forget that this was God. This was the God who was going to die on the cross for our sins. Somehow, we bypass that. We forget that. Next thing these verses show us in verse 3 is it shows us his authority. It says, not only is the express image of his person, that being God's, and it says, upholds all things by the word of his power. That speaks of Christ's authority. Christ not only made all things, and not only will he one day inherit all things, but the Bible says that somehow he holds all things together in the meantime. That word there, upholds, means to support or to maintain. The tense here is in the present tense. And what that means is it's a continuous thing. And one day I believe that Christ will stop doing this action. He'll stop upholding all things by the word of his power. I mean, just think of it logically. When you stop and you think, you've all been probably in a science class at one point or another, and you get down to the little atom and you have all these little things flying around in there. One thing I've never heard is, why don't those things just, you know, whoo, go up and wherever? Doesn't make any sense. Christ is holding them literally together. I really believe that. One day he's going to let go. And when he lets go, literally all hell is going to break loose here on earth. That's exactly what's going to happen. And that's where we have to really begin to understand that as Christ's authority is over all these things, everything in the universe is held together by his power. I mean, when you stop and you think of just the world, the earth, something little lets go. You know, a tsunami hits or an earthquake or something like that. A flood. Boy, you know, you look at the devastation that it causes. Can you imagine all those things happening at the same time? It's going to be disastrous. I mean, literally, we would go out of existence if Christ were not sustaining us. I mean, think of Christ just for just a couple of seconds said, you know what, I'm going to make the law of gravity go away. He could do it. He's the one that holds it there. I mean, can you imagine what would happen? It'd be crazy. And so you look at that and you look at his authority and the power that he has there. Some say that the sun has a surface temperature of 12,000 degrees Fahrenheit. And it's, scientists say that if our earth were any closer to the sun, it would literally burn up. And yet if it were any further away, we would freeze. It's placed precisely at the right place. Our globe is tilted on an exact angle of 23 degrees. Gives us the four seasons that we know of. Scientists say that if it weren't tilted in such a way, vapors from the oceans would move north and south and develop into these monstrous continents of ice. If the moon didn't retain its exact distance of the earth, the ocean tides would just run the land over completely twice a day. I mean, you stop and you think all these things are very precise. They're very exact. And Christ is the one who holds all these things together. He maintains it all. He's not like the some people call themselves deists, and they think, well, yeah, God created everything, then he just kind of sat back and he just lets it do whatever it wants. Well, that's not true. He's maintaining the world as we know it. He's holding these things together. No scientist or mathematician or astronomer or nuclear physicist could do anything without the upholding power of Jesus Christ. Literally, the whole universe hangs on the arm of Jesus. And he does it without any effort. The key to the creation story, to understanding the beginning, is those two words in Genesis where God said just that. God said. God spoke and it happened. That's the kind of power that we're talking about. It's the kind of authority. That's why in Philippians chapter 1, verse 6, when Paul writes, "For I am confident of this very thing, that he who began a good work in you will perfect it until the day of Jesus Christ." See, we should be encouraged as believers that the same God who created everything around us is the same God who began a work in your heart. And he says it's not going to be undone. He's going to hold on to it. He's going to sustain that work. No matter how topsy or turvy your life may get, he's going to see it through. I think of the verses in Jude 24 and 25. It says, "Now to him who is able to keep you from stumbling and to make you stand in the presence of his glory blameless with great joy, to the only God our Savior, through Jesus Christ our Lord, be glory, majesty, dominion, and authority before all time and now and forever. Amen." See, when your life is given to Jesus Christ, he holds it. He sustains it. And one day, he's going to take you into the very presence of God himself. And whether you're talking about a life or whether you're talking about a universe, if it doesn't have that steady hand of Christ involved in it, it's utter chaos. Next thing he goes on here in verse 3 is he talks about his atonement. He says, "When he had by himself purged our sins," made atonement for our sins. See, the Bible says that the wages of sin is death. That's what the Bible clearly says. Jesus Christ went to the cross. He died our deserved death. He did that for us. And he took the penalty of our sins upon himself. See, and if we will accept his death and believe that he died for us, he's basically going to free you from the penalty of sin. And he's going to purify you from the stain of sin. I mean, it's an incredible work that Christ created the world. It's incredible that he sustains the world. But can you imagine even a greater work than that? Upholding the world and then purging men from their sin. Look at Hebrews chapter 7, verse 27. Here's what we're told about Christ. Hebrews 7, verse 27. He's speaking of, I'll start in verse 26. "For such a high priest was fitting for us, who is holy, harmless, undefiled, separated from sinners, and has become higher than the heavens. Speaking of Christ, here's what he says, verse 27, who does not need daily as those high priests to offer up sacrifices, first for his own sins and then for the people's. For this he died once for all when he offered up himself. When Christ offered up himself and he sacrificed and it was accepted by God, that's done. That's why we don't have an altar here. We don't come out and have, you know, when we have communion, I don't take the host and I reach up to heaven and pull Jesus down upon the altar and then do some miracle power and make this bread into the flesh and the juice into the blood of Christ. That's what they believe. That's what the Roman Catholic Church believes. They believe that somehow you have to continue this sacrificial system. That's why they have priests. We have pastors. I mean, people sometimes ask me, well, you know, don't you think that you could be a Christian and go to the Catholic Church? Sure, it's possible. But I don't see why you would want to go to a church that drags Jesus out of heaven every Sunday, every Mass, and re-sacrifices him on an altar by a priest. When God's Word clearly says, you know what, it was done once. He offered once for all when he offered himself. This does not continue. Why would you want to be part of a system like that? See, he was not only the high priest, the ultimate high priest, but he was the ultimate sacrifice. And because his sacrifice was pure, he can purify our sins. Something that the Old Testament sacrifice could never do. They were only looking forward to the anticipation of that perfect sacrifice. In Hebrews 9, verses 12 to 14, it just tells us a little more about the power of his atonement, of his sacrifice. It says there,

age, he has appeared to put away sin by the sacrifice of himself. We don't need to go there anymore. There's nothing you need to do to try to clean yourself up to come to Christ. Christ has already done it. That should be good news. You just have to be willing to accept the gift of eternal life through Jesus Christ. He's already paid the penalty of your sin. Christ went to the cross and he bore the penalty for our sin for all who would accept his sacrifice, believe in him and receive him and follow him. Their sins were purged. Their sins were wiped out, the Bible says. I mean, you can't get any more straightforward than Peter in 1 Peter chapter 1, verses 18 to 19. He says, "You know that you were not redeemed with perishable things like silver or gold, but your futile way of life inherited from your forefathers, but with precious blood as of a lamb, unblemished and spotless, the blood of Christ." See, we are all sinners, beloved. The Bible clearly points out all have sinned and fall short of the glory of God. And either we pay the penalty for our own sin, which is eternal death, separation from God for eternity, or we accept Jesus Christ's payment when he sacrificed himself. And when we do that, we receive eternal life. If the desire of our heart is to receive him as Savior, to believe in him and to accept his sacrifice, our sins, the Bible says, are washed away at that point. The Bible also says that without the shedding of blood, there's no forgiveness for sin in Hebrews 9:22. 1 John 1:7, it says, "The blood of Jesus, his son, cleanses us from all sin." See, Jesus came as a baby, but he also came as a perfect sacrifice. The blood of Jesus Christ will never be applied to you unless by faith you receive him into your life. And yet, there's still people that will reject that gift, that message. And in Hebrews chapter 10, the writer of Hebrews actually addresses those who would reject this message. And here's what it says. In Hebrews chapter 10, if you're rejecting the message of Christ, the free gift of eternal life through the sacrifice of Christ, here's what he says. In Hebrews 10, verse 26, he says, "For if we sin willfully, after we have received the knowledge of the truth, there no longer remains a sacrifice for sins." In other words, if we reject Jesus Christ as the Savior, as the Messiah, as the one who paid our penalty, there's nothing else in the whole universe, in the world that he created, that can take away that sin. And you will end up dying in your sin, as the Bible describes. Romans 8:21, Jesus said, "You shall die in your sin. Where I'm going, you can't come, ever. Because you're not willing to come to God through me." That's his atonement. Last thing this morning, his exaltation. His exaltation. It says after the atonement, and I think it's very fitting that they put this right next in the verse. It says he purged for our sins. And then he sat down at the right hand of the majesty on high. That's his exaltation. Remember, we said that Christ came as a baby. Just God coming as a human being was humiliating enough. I mean, can you imagine having all the creative power of Jesus Christ and having to put up with some of the stuff that he had to put up with? With some of the scribes and the Pharisees, they're always trying to trick him, they're always trying to do this, he had all the power. He could have just went, "Zap, you're all toast." But he knew that wasn't in the Father's plan. So he yielded himself and his divine powers to the Father's plan. Still had them. They were all intact. He wasn't any less God when he was a human being. Some people say, well, when Jesus was in a body, was he omniscient? Did he know everything? Of course he did. Over and over again, he said, he knew in their heart. He knew in their heart. Was he omnipotent? Could he do it? Yeah. Look at, he created bread out of nothing, fish out of nothing, fed thousands of people, healed people. He had incredible power. Was he able to be everywhere at the same time? If he chose to be, he could. If not in his physical body, at least in his spirit. Remember, he said he saw certain individuals at certain places in their life. He wasn't there with them physically, but he knew. He laid all that aside and he packed himself into this little bundle of joy we call a baby. And because of his obedience and because of his willingness to be humbled in the form of a servant for us, it says, this verse speaks of his exaltation. When it's all over, this is when he sits down. And that's the wonderful statement here. This perfect high priest, it says he sat down. See, in the Old Testament, the priest could never sit down. They had no place to sit. And then God knew in the Old Testament it wouldn't be appropriate. There's too many sins to atone. There are all these sacrifices and blood everywhere. You couldn't even sit down. I mean, you'd be sitting in a
pool of blood, probably.

0: naturally from all the sacrifices that were going on. There were no seats in the tabernacle or the temple. His responsibility in the Old Testament was to sacrifice over and over and over and over and over again as a picture of this final sacrifice. See, but Jesus offered himself once, and it says that when he finished, it, that's exactly what he says, it is finished. And when that happened, it says that he went and he sat down with the Father. It's done. It's accomplished. What the Old Testament could not accomplish, Christ did with the sacrifice of himself. When he sits down, it signifies quickly four things. First of all, it's a sign of honor. Sign of honor. Philippians 2:11 says, every tongue should confess that Jesus Christ is Lord to the glory of God the Father. See, to be seated at the right hand of God is a sign of honor. It's also a sign of authority. 1 Peter 3:22, he's at the right hand of God. Right hand is a sign of authority. Having gone into heaven after angels and authorities and powers, and he's has been subject to them. He's sat down as a ruler. Thirdly, showed us that he sat down to rest, or his work was done, it was over. The last thing, he sat down to intercede for us. You know, that Jesus Christ is he who died, Romans 8:34 says. Yes, rather, who was raised and who is at the right hand of God. And what is he doing there? It's the Bible says in Romans 8:34 that he is interceding for us. He's seated at the right hand of the Father, making intercession for all of us who belong to him. I mean, if that doesn't help you sleep at night, nothing will. The fact that Jesus is concerned with you on an ongoing basis, even while he's seated at the right hand of the Father, that just blows my mind. We've seen him as priest, we've seen him as king, and now here he's seated at the right hand of God. This is our Lord Jesus Christ. This is the message of Christmas. This is what Christmas is all about. This isn't, you know, it's not about elves and Santa Claus and reindeer and candy canes. And I mean, all those things are fun and fine. But you know what? Don't miss the message that, you know what? God, out of his love for us, sent his son to speak to our hearts finally, to sacrifice himself in a final sacrifice. That when we put our faith, our trust, our hope in him, and we live for him on a daily basis, desiring to serve him and to live lives that are honoring and glorifying him, of lives of obedience. That's what Christmas is all about. That we have that opportunity to do just that. I pray this morning that you would remember that in your hearts as we go out into this world that is so distracted from the true meaning of Christmas. That maybe somehow, some way you could interject a little bit of hope, a little bit of love into their lives through the message of Christ. Father, we thank you for your word this morning. Lord, we pray that you would minister your grace to our hearts. Lord, I pray that as we even ponder these things in our heart just now, Lord, I pray that you would speak to that heart who's yet to commit to you. Father, you know the reason why or why not. And Lord, we just pray that you would minister your grace to them, that you would draw them in a way that they couldn't resist. And Father, I pray that you would make plain to us the message of Christmas. Lord, help us not to be distracted by all the things around us, but Lord, help us to keep our priorities right. And we're having a good time with family and friends, that we would remember that that little baby born that Christmas morning, Lord, was very God. And one day he would be given as a sacrifice for the sin of the world. Father, we pray this in Jesus' precious name. Amen.
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9: Hello and welcome to Destined for Victory with Pastor Paul Shepherd. It's our pleasure to study the Word of God with you today. Coming up in just a moment, we'll share 3 key ingredients to spiritual growth that just might revolutionize your walk with Christ. But first, I want to share a conversation I had once with Pastor Paul. I asked him about the power of partnership and also about what he would say to you, our listening friends and partners, if he could visit with you in person. And here's what he had to say.
10: I want them to know your partnership is very, very important and necessary. When you think about it, starting way back, I'm thinking about Moses. He could not have been Moses without the partners God gave him.
9: Yep.
10: God raised up Joshua. The Bible called Joshua Moses' minister before it called him God's minister. And Joshua was one of those key people. Aaron, his brother, was one of his key partners. Every man or woman of God since then, all the way into, of course, when you get to the ministry of Jesus, Jesus himself required partnership. Isn't that amazing that the God-man needed partners. He took Peter, James, and John farther into the Garden of Gethsemane, and he said, "Just stay here and watch with me." And he cried and poured out his heart to get ready for that moment when he would lay down his life for us. And he needed that partnership. He had Peter, James, and John. He also had Mary, Martha, and Lazarus. Then when you look at the apostles, there is no Paul without Timothy, without Silas, without Barnabas, and on, all of us need partners. So the bottom line is, I'm so grateful for every man, woman, boy, and girl who has become a partner for our ministry, so you can keep on providing this platform so that we can reach even more people for the Lord Jesus Christ.
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10: Acts chapter 11, beginning with verse 1. The apostles and the brothers throughout Judea heard that the Gentiles also had received the word of God. So when Peter went up to Jerusalem, the circumcised believers criticized him and said, "You went into the house of uncircumcised men and ate with them." Peter began and explained everything to them precisely as it had happened. Skip down to verse 17 after he wrapped up his explanation. "So if God gave them," speaking of the Gentiles, "the same gift as he gave us, who believed in the Lord Jesus Christ, who was I to think that I could oppose God?" When they heard this, they had no further objections and praised God, saying, "So then God has granted even the Gentiles repentance unto life." We conclude the series, When Growth Requires Change, by looking at what happened here in Acts chapter 11 as Peter returns from this life-changing encounter he had, first with the vision on the rooftop that we talked about in Acts chapter 10, where God began to show him, "If I call something clean, don't you call it unclean, even though that has been your understanding of my will prior to now." And then God sent him to the household of the Gentile Cornelius. Peter had never darkened the door of a Gentile in his life and had no plans to do so, but God now was in the process of changing not only Peter, but the entire understanding of the early church. Previously, they understood that salvation was available to the Jews. Now God is showing them salvation is available to all mankind. And it is a major paradigm shift. In fact, it really shouldn't be called a paradigm shift. This was more like a paradigm subversion. God subverted their paradigm. He completely shook up their world and helped them to understand that he loved not only Jews, but he loved all mankind. Now, what I want us to see as we wrap up this part of our study are three key ingredients in the process of growth. We've established the fact that there's some growth that happens sort of automatically. Given certain basic assumptions, some growth happens automatically. But other growth you have to cooperate with and be very intentional about. That's true in the natural, and it's also true in our spiritual growth. And there are some ingredients to this process of growth that God wants to occur in all of our lives. I want to share three key ingredients with you from Acts chapter 11. The first is exposure. What does God do when he's taking our lives to another level? When he wants to get us to a better position where we can fulfill his plan and purpose for our lives. You know, the plan and purpose for our lives is that all of us would make a difference both for time and for eternity. We're all called to help fulfill the Great Commission, which is to go and make disciples. We're all called to fulfill the Great Commandment, which is to love God with all of our heart and to love our neighbors as ourselves. What happens as God positions us to do a better job of fulfilling those commands? The first thing he'll do is he will give you exposure to some things you're previously unfamiliar with. There's a principle Jesus spoke in John chapter 3, verse 11. He said, "We speak that which we know and testify to that which we've seen." We speak what we know, we testify to what we've seen. So if God is going to take your life to another level, he's first got to show you what you've never seen. He's first got to speak to you what you've never heard. Because you can't speak about something you've never learned. And you cannot testify to something you've never seen. And so I want you to know that just as happened here, it'll happen in your life. God will give you exposure. Here in Acts 11, the Bible says the apostles and the brothers throughout Judea heard that the Gentiles also had received the word of God. Prior to this, they never heard any such thing. They were used to hearing reports of people who were Jews receiving the word wherever it was being preached. But now they get a word that they've never heard before. The report comes back. Do you know that Peter went to a Gentile's house and preached to them? And the folks got saved? They're now exposed to what they've never been exposed to before. And that's actually God's setup for change. Now, he's doing that in our lives as well. And so I want to encourage you to begin to observe God's movements in your life. Because if you are saved by grace, God is very much at work in your life, both the will and the do of his good pleasure. And so what you have to do is learn to become sensitive to the way he's moving in your life. God will deliberately expose you to certain people, certain places, certain experiences, because he's calling you to grow. And you can't grow anymore in your little world. So he's saying, no, there are some dimensions I have to fill out in your life. And so I'm going to expose you to some things that you've never been exposed to before. And I want you to understand that God is very, very deliberate about getting all of us from where we are to where he wants us to be. And so what you have to learn to do is watch the movements of God. For instance, you will see God taking you through a season where there's only one real lesson he's trying to teach you. And you'll know it because you keep having the same kind of experience. And all you have to do is stop and say, wait a minute. Every time I turn around, the same kinds of things are happening to me. Well, please understand that when you're a child of God, it's not just happening, but God is at work. Philippians 2 says, in you both to will and to do of his good pleasure. And so when you see yourself going around the same mulberry bush, know that that bush is calling for your attention. That there's something God wants you to learn about yourself, about your presuppositions, about your prejudices, about your narrow-mindedness, about your lack of love, about your lack of patience. I'll keep saying until you say amen. I got a longer list if you need it.
11: God will keep on taking you through some of the same things until you see what he's trying to get you to see. Just like he did with Moses. Remember, Moses was out walking one day and he saw a bush that was on fire, but what caught his attention was the fire wasn't consuming the bush. And he could have stood there all day and said, I wonder why in the world that bush doesn't burn up. It's because God wants his attention. And so as he drew near to investigate, that's when he heard the voice of God. And I want to tell you that God has some burning bushes in your life that aren't being consumed. You keep seeing yourself go around the same thing. And you got to understand it's because God is exposing you, and that exposure is a setup in your life. If you keep having experiences that are pushing your emotional buttons, you got to look at it because God is at work somewhere. He's making us into the image of his own son. And so he will deliberately put you through some experiences where you keep getting your buttons pushed. You keep getting the same nerve worked because he is up to something in your life. And the other thing you'll notice is that sometimes there is a holy discontentment, I want to call it, where you just become very dissatisfied with status quo. At a certain point, you can't take your life like it is. And you just say, Lord, something's got to change. I'm not talking about some form of depression or something like that. I just mean everything else is going reasonably well. We all have troubles and struggles. But what you feel is a holy discontentment that you just can't stay where you are and be in the center of God's will. That there's got to be something more. And it creates a hunger and a drive in you to go after more of God. That's what the hymn writer meant when he said, my heart has no desire to stay where doubts arise and fears dismay. Though some may dwell where these abound, my prayer, my aim is higher ground. And you begin to say, Lord, lift me up and let me stand by faith on heaven's tableland. A higher plane than I have found, Lord, plant my feet on higher ground. After a while, you just can't stay where you are. You get tired of hanging out with the turkeys. You want to fly with the eagles.
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11: You have eagle in you, and the turkeys are fine, but they're hanging around on the ground. And after a while, you don't have to throw off on the turkeys, but in your heart, you look up and see the eagles and say, that's where I want to be. I believe that's where God's calling me. It's time to get out of this barnyard of my preconceived notions and all the things I've always thought. And, you know, that's why God has to expose you. Because if you stay in your world, you'll only have your prejudices affirmed. You'll only have what you always believed and always thought affirmed. Because that's your comfort zone. So God will push you out of it and begin to expose you to some things that are designed to help you go to another level. And so the church here gets their major button pushed when they hear that Gentiles have been preached to and let in the church and that one of the apostles did it. You know, these are some unhappy folks waiting for Peter to get back to town. And I want you to understand that God was setting him up and setting them up because they were getting their buttons pushed because growth requires change. And one of the key ingredients to that process is exposure. So I want to encourage you to be very deliberate about looking at the things that are happening to you because God is very much at work trying to bring us to another level of his plan and purpose for our lives. The second key, and I want to spend some time here, is the key of enlightenment. The first key ingredient is exposure. God will expose you. But then the second is enlightenment. Enlightenment. Now look at what happened here in verses 2 through 4 of Acts 11. So when Peter went up to Jerusalem, The circumcised believers criticized him and said, you went into the house of uncircumcised men and ate with them. Watch the enlightenment. Verse 4. Peter began and explained everything to them precisely as it had happened. And then if you read down, in the interest of time, I won't read the rest of the verses, but he simply recapped for them what we studied in Acts chapter 10. He told them the whole account of God visiting him, showing him the vision, and teaching him that he shouldn't call unclean what God said was clean. And then God sent him to the Gentiles' house, and as he preached the word to them, he understood God was no respecter of persons. And as he preached the word, the Holy Spirit fell on them. In fact, they began to speak in tongues so that Peter would know that the same experience he had on Pentecost, God was giving to these Gentiles. And so he had no doubt in his mind that they were fully received by God, because God ordained in that instance that they would have the exact same experience that he had on Pentecost. Now, that's the second key, enlightenment. When you want to be part of a process of growth, God will begin it by exposing you to some things, creating that holy discontentment in you, taking you around the same bush so that you begin to focus on some areas in your life. And then he wants to bring about enlightenment. He wants to use that to teach you some truths about himself and to teach you some truths about yourself. Because all of us have blind spots, and so we need to be enlightened. We all have blind spots. We all have things we don't see right now. And so one of the key ingredients to change and growth is you've got to allow God to show you things you've never seen. And one of the ways he does that, he'll do it by his Spirit. He'll do it in your private devotion, but he'll also do it through the body of Christ. He'll do it through other people. And you got to understand and appreciate the role that God's called others to play in your life. Because one of the ways we come to know some of our deficiencies and some of our problems is God will set up the circumstances, but then you've got to be willing to evaluate them, and you've got to be willing to let the people in your life help you evaluate them. So if the folks who love you begin to tell you about yourself, believe them. Because there are some of us who our first instinct is to fight and to defend ourselves. Somebody trying to tell you you're too sharp with your tongue, you cut people with your words, and you need to develop gracious talk, and you need to approach people differently. And your first natural carnal tendency is to say, no, I'm not, you don't know what you're talking about. But when people who love you tell you about yourself, believe them. One of the Proverbs says, faithful are the wounds of a friend. See, friends don't stab you in the back. Friends cut you in front of you. Because they're not trying to take a cheap shot. They're trying to help perform some surgery. Friend doesn't have a knife. They'll stab you in the back when you turn around. A friend will pull out a scalpel and give you the anesthesia of some compliments. You're doing good. I appreciate this about our relationship. Oh, I can't tell you how much I like all the anesthesia you put to sleep. And then they cut you. That by design. Because we all have blind spots. Well, look at the driving analogy. When you're driving your vehicle, I don't care what mirrors. You have a left mirror, a right mirror, and a rear view mirror, but you don't see everything. Haven't you ever been driving and there was a vehicle somewhere just off to the side of your car and you didn't catch it in any one of the three mirrors? That's called a blind spot. And if you veer into their lane, you will have an experience that verifies they were there. Now, you got to understand, as it is in the natural, so it is in the spiritual. In your life, as you're driving down the road of life, at work, in your life, to willing to do of his good pleasure, there are some things you don't see that he needs you to see. So he'll bring some other individuals into your life to help you see what you can't see on your own. Don't take it personally. Don't act like anybody who criticizes you doesn't love you. I'd venture to say the people who love you the most are criticizing you. Because some of them want to see God's best for your life. True, we all have our negative critics. True, we all have our toxic people. True, every Nehemiah has his Sanballats and Tobias. But you also have to have those people who stand shoulder to shoulder with you, but have the freedom, because you've given them the freedom, to be honest with you. Don't ask people not to be honest with you and yet to play a significant role in your life. That's not what God has them there for. Proverbs 27:17 says, as iron sharpens iron, so one man or one person sharpens another. You need to thank God not only for the folk who always make you feel so very wonderful about yourself. You need to thank God for the people who love you enough to tell you the truth, who will tell you some things that are uncomfortable to hear, but they have your best interest at heart. Because that's the only way you'll grow. If you keep getting your prejudices and your stuff affirmed, you'll never grow. And have you ever seen a codependent relationship? That's how it works. One person's jacked up, but they have another jacked up person who helps them feel okay about being jacked up. And so the result is you stay jacked up. See, I'm using technical terms here. What you need are people who have the privilege, who have the right to be honest with you. Now, some of us are uncomfortable with that for one of the two extremes. See, some of us are fighters and others are flighters. And the fighter's tendency is when you're criticized, you want to fight, you know, and you want to defend yourself and then you want to attack back. And that's not God's will. When somebody's telling you the truth and their motive is pure, they love you, they have your best interest at heart, but they're telling you the truth. That's not the time to defend yourself. Don't deflect. That's not the time to say, see, these are just people that I just don't need in my life. I beg to differ. These are the people you need very much in your life. I've seen folk leave a church like that because two folks rebuked them. And suddenly, you know, this just isn't the place God would have me to be. No, you need to park it. You need to stay right here, not for the sake of our membership role, but for your eternal soul. You need to stay here and let God work some things out of you. And so God is very much at work. And so you who are fighters, the tendency has to be put aside. And you have to understand, no, when people are speaking truth to you, receive it. Receive it with humility and grace. Now, the flighters have to learn that you never solve a problem by running away from it. So you have that tendency to resist confrontation. You don't want any parts of confrontation. You've got to let God give you the grace and the courage to be part of that process. And some of you have to learn that when it comes to things you need to say to other people, don't bottle them up. That's not helping you. Some of you have things you wish you could say, but you're a flighter by nature, by temperament. Do you know Jesus said, if your brother offends you, rebuke him? Jesus said that. If somebody offends you, tell them about it in no uncertain terms. He used the word rebuke. That means you let them have it in Jesus' name.
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11: 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James 1 says the word of God is a mirror. And when God speaks his truth to you, then there's always something in the word of God that will allow you to stand in the mirror of the word, see yourself, and make the adjustments.
9: That's next time in our continuing message, When Growth Requires Change. I hope you'll join us. Until then, remember, he who began a good work in you will bring it to completion. In Christ, you are destined for victory.

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1: Hi there, I'm Jordan. 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
7: with us are in news. I'm Keith Peters in Washington. Alex Murdaugh's murder convictions and life sentence for the deaths of his wife and son have been overturned by the South Carolina Supreme Court because the court clerk at his trial suggested he was guilty. But the disgraced lawyer won't be leaving prison anytime soon. Prosecutors say they plan to retry Murdaugh, which likely means there will be another lengthy trial. The Trump administration is expanding its fraud-busting initiative in federal health programs. Vice President J.D. Vance on Wednesday announced a $1.3 billion deferral of Medicaid funding to California, which is said to be the largest ever deferral. The press office of California's governor is disputing the administration's suspicions of fraud. On Wall Street, the Dow down by 67 points, the S&P up by 43. This is SRN News.
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17: Before you and I became a Christian, we would never have trusted Jesus as our Savior apart from the Holy Spirit, who is not on the inside of us, but rather from heaven, convicting us of our sin. What was he doing? He was showing us what we are like. He was showing us our sinfulness. He was showing us our separation from God. He was showing us our rebellion. He was showing us our pride. He was showing us our desperate need of forgiveness. He was showing us we needed Jesus Christ in our life.
18: Have you ever prayed, "Lord, I need help"? Well, for believers in Jesus, that cry never goes unnoticed. Today's edition of In Touch, the teaching ministry of Dr. Charles Stanley, reminds us that the Spirit is present and always available to assist you in every situation.
17: How many times in your Christian life have you said, "I need some help"? I mean, "Lord, I need some real help"? How many of you ever felt that way? "I need real help"? Maybe it was a decision you were trying to make, or maybe it was something you had to do that you felt so inadequate about, or whatever the challenge may be. All of us have felt, not just once in a while, but many, many times, "God, I need help." Well, the wonderful thing about needing help is that God's provided it. So what I would like to do is to take a few moments just to ask you to turn to John chapter 14, and I want us to look at this helper that God has given us because he knew you and I would never be able to live the Christian life. And so therefore, he said he gave us a helper. And I want you to turn to the 14th chapter, and I want to take you through some verses here. And I just want to say one thing, in essence, and that's this. Every single one of us has an intimate, personal, omnipotent, available, ready, adequate, sufficient helper. I mean, he's instantaneously there every single time you and I have a need. Listen to what Jesus said. He said about him in John chapter 14. He says, "And I will ask the Father, and he will give you another helper, allos, just like himself, that he may be with you forever." So he said, the Father is going to give us a helper. He's going to be like Jesus in the fact that he is deity. He says, and he will be with us for how long? How long is he going to be with us? Forever. That means whether it's morning, noon, and night, you and I have a personal helper who is the Holy Spirit living on the inside of us, and Jesus called him a helper. So what I would like for us to do is I would just like for us to go through a few very simple things, because I just want to bring something to your attention, and sometimes it's so simple we forget it. I want us to see, just for a few moments, how does the Holy Spirit help us? He has given by the Father to us forever to live with us, to assist us. How does he help us? That is, what's he going to help us do? There's some very specific things he says in the Word. So the first thing I want you to notice, in the 16th chapter of John, the 8th verse, one of the first things he does is he helps us see ourselves just the way we are. And listen to what he says in this 7th verse. He says, "But I tell you the truth, it is to your advantage. It is expedient that I go away. For if I do not go away, the helper shall not come to you. But if I go, I will send him to you. When he comes, he will convict the world concerning sin, righteousness, and judgment." Now, It is the Holy Spirit who opens your eyes and mind and helps us to see us just like we are. Before you and I became a Christian, we would never have trusted Jesus as our Savior apart from the Holy Spirit, who was not on the inside of us, but rather from heaven, convicting us of our sin. What was He doing? He was showing us what we are like. He was showing us our sinfulness. He was showing us our separation from God. He was showing us our rebellion. He was showing us our pride. He was showing us our desperate need of forgiveness. He was showing us we needed Jesus Christ in our life. That's why He says, don't be conformed. Don't continue to be shaped by this world. But He says, rather being transformed by the renewing of your mind. What's the renewing of my mind? The renewing of my mind is this. As the Holy Spirit enlightens my thinking and shows me how to think, this is the way God thinks. This is the way I want you to think. By the renewing of your mind, He says, you and I are transformed into the likeness of Jesus Christ. So one of the first ways He helps us is to show us what we are, to reveal ourselves to us. The second way He helps us is this. He shows us who Jesus is. Look, if you will, in the 15th chapter and the 26th verse, if you will. The 26th verse. He says, and when the Helper comes, whom I will send to you from the Father, that is the Spirit of truth, who proceeds from the Father, He will bear witness of me, Jesus said. He says, now, He's going to talk about me. How do we understand that Jesus Christ is the Son of God? It is the work of the Spirit. How do we know that you and I are followers of Jesus Christ and that we are the sons of God? How do we know that we have this relationship? He says the Holy Spirit bears witness with your spirit and my spirit. That means the Holy Spirit is testifying continually to us that you and I are the sons of God. The Spirit of God doesn't send out conflicting messages. The Spirit of God sends out the truth. And the truth He sends out is always compatible with and in absolute perfect agreement with the Word of God. So one of the ways He helps us is to understand what we are like and who we are in our need. The second way He helps us is to understand who Jesus Christ is. He is the Son of God. He is the Messiah. He is our Savior. He is our Lord. He is the King of Kings. He is the Lord of Lords. He is the eternal Judge. He is our intercessor. He is our great high priest. The Spirit of God is always magnifying and lifting up Jesus and glorifying Him. That's the way He helps us. He helps me understand and see who Jesus is and how He is to be involved in our lives. Well, the third thing that I noticed here, as you just look through the Scriptures and ask yourself the question, well, how is He going to help us? Well, one of the ways He helps us is this. He helps us do what God has called us to do. Now, His helping us isn't limited to preaching and teaching the Word of God or singing the gospel or serving in some fashion in the church. The helping work of the Holy Spirit reaches to every single aspect of our life. And I believe He is just as willing and ready to help a mother raise this precious little bundle of joy as He is to help someone preach the gospel. He is our helper. Remember, He was sent by the Father from heaven to assist us, help us, live on the inside of us, live through us, express through us the life of Christ, assist us in every single challenge that we have in life. He is there as our helper. You and I have the wonderful, matchless, awesome privilege that anytime we face anything, anywhere, under any circumstance, we know we have sovereignty. We have omnipotence, we have omniscience living on the inside of us, ready to equip us, ready to assist us, ready to stand, willing and ready and able to do through us whatever is required of us. You have the promise, God's divine promise, that the Spirit of God will be in you, with you, and upon you, assisting you to do well what you do, assisting you to live holy before Almighty God, assisting you in your witness, and assisting you that whatever you do, whether it is a student in school or maybe in some place of prominence, the Spirit of God is there as your personal assistant to help you do and do well to the glory of God. Because a job poorly done by a Christian is a horrible witness and a horrible testimony. So He helps me see myself as I am. He helps me see the Lord Jesus as He is. And He helps us to see, or rather to do, the things that God has called us to do. Now, one of the things He helps us to do is to understand the Word of God. Listen, there's not a single one of us can understand any of this apart from the Holy Spirit. Somebody says, well, I understood John 3:16 before I was saved. How much of it did you understand? Did you understand that his death was substitutionary? Did you understand that his death was vicarious? Did you understand that he was the lamb slain before the foundation of the world? Did you understand that you were chosen in him before the foundation of the world? And we could just go on and on and on and on in things that I know that you did not understand and could not understand apart from the ministry of the Holy Spirit. And that's why some of your friends, for example, who will open the Word of God, and you may be reading and saying, let me show you what God said to me. And they say, well, you know, I never saw that. I've been reading this for a long time. Why? Because you're open to the Spirit. You understand that apart from the ministry of the Holy Spirit, there is no understanding of the Word of God. He is the only ultimate teacher. Nobody can teach you apart from the Spirit of God. And the more that you and I walk in the Spirit and walk in obedience to Him, then the more the Spirit of God can give us enlightenment and understanding. And some things become very simple and clear and plain to us. Has nothing to do with education. It has to do with the Spirit of God unfolding the Word of God and doing what? Lifting out the truth. Now, listen. When the Spirit of God reveals the truth of God, He intends that you and I believe the Word of God and then do what? Apply it. Exactly right. Now, you want your understanding of the Word of God to increase? Apply the last thing He told you. I don't believe God just keeps giving us understanding of the things of God, giving us understanding of truth. If back here He says, now, here's what I want you to do. And you say, well, Lord, thank you very much. I'm going to pass that by, and I'm moving on up here in my growth. And God says, no, you're not. You may think you are, but right here's where you stop. Now, you can go on and you can serve. You can do a lot of things. But as far as your understanding of the ways of God, listen. The understanding of the ways of God is some of the most precious truth that God could possibly reveal. That is, you know what He's doing? He's letting us in on the inside of Him, understanding how He thinks. These are the ways of God. You think God is going to cast His pearl, as He says, before swine? That is He just going to dump out these precious truths to people who say, well, I'm fulfilling my curiosity and I do like to know those things. God does not give us truth for consideration. He gives us truth for obedience. That's what God is up to, not fulfilling curiosity. The work of the Holy Spirit is not to satisfy my curiosity. The work of the Holy Spirit is to reveal truth in order that once that truth has been revealed, the next step is that I am willing to be obedient to the truth. And until I am, I cannot expect God to keep giving me deeper understanding of Himself. The fifth thing He helps us to do is He helps us to live the Christian life. Now, I want to put quotes around help here. When I say helps us live the Christian life, that's what most people would probably say. But I want to clarify what I mean by that. You'll recall, for example, Paul said, what I want to do, I find myself doing the very opposite. What I don't want to do, I find myself doing. Really struggling in his Christian life. Then Paul said, I've been crucified with Christ. Nevertheless, I live, yet not I. But now Christ lives in me. Listen to this. And the life which I now live, I live by the faith of the Son of God who loved me and gave Himself for me. The Apostle Paul understood what it meant to be filled with the Holy Spirit. The Apostle Paul talked about the fruit of the Spirit. This Holy Spirit who lives within us, who is assisting us, what is He doing? The Holy Spirit doesn't help me to just live the Christian life in terms of, now do this, don't do that. The Holy Spirit on the inside of us, in essence, is doing what? He, as we surrender to Him, lives through us the very life of Jesus. Now, He will convict us and point out things in our life that are not right, things that are good, things we ought to be doing. But listen, the power to live the life, the strength to overcome sin, the power to say no, and the power to say yes is what? It is the release of the Spirit of God on the inside of us. The way He helps us in living our Christian life is to live it out through us. When the Spirit of God is helping us, when He's living through us the life of Christ, then what's my focus? Jesus? And so what happens is I yield to Him. The Spirit of God just naturally, normally lives His life through us. Well, we could say a lot about that. Let me move on to the next one. One of the things the Holy Spirit helps us to do, He helps us do something every single one of us desperately need. How many times have you said to Him, God, I don't know how to pray? You ever told Him that? Turn to Romans chapter 8. One of the helping works of the Holy Spirit. He says in verse 26, and in the same way, the Spirit, that is the Holy Spirit, also helps our weakness. We don't know how to pray as we should, but the Holy Spirit Himself intercedes for us with groanings too deep for words. And he who searches the hearts knows what the mind, what is the mind of the Spirit, because he intercedes for the saints according to the will of God. What does he do? There are times when you and I get on our knees and get on our face before God, and some things I know exactly how to pray about. There's sometimes when I think, Lord, I don't even know how to ask you. I don't even know what to say, God. You say, well, you mean to tell me you don't know how to pray about some things? Absolutely. And if you're honest, so will you say the same thing. Sometimes there are people you don't know how to pray for. Situations you think, God, now, I have such little knowledge of what's going on. Lord, show me how to pray. And show me what to ask. And sometimes, even when you ask, he doesn't always give you the answer that immediately. But what does he say? He says, because you and I are weak, and we have to deal with these weaknesses, the Spirit of God on the inside of us does what? He groans. He knew that you and I would face situations and circumstances in which we absolutely do not know how to pray. And so what happens? When we don't know how to pray, we don't have to be absolutely desolate and throw up our hands in despair. What do we need to do? We just thank him, and sometimes I have to say, Holy Spirit, you do the praying. I don't even know how to pray, but I'm going to lie here. I'm going to sit here. I'm going to just kneel here until you finish. And what I've discovered is this: if I'll keep on praying, there will be a breakthrough. It's like all of a sudden,

0: Spirit of God, I want you to pray through me. I don't know how to pray, or even if I do. Holy Spirit, I want you to guide my praying. If my praying gets off track, I know if I ask for something, Lord, you don't want me to have, you're going to ignore it anyway. When somebody says, oh, I'm afraid I asked for the wrong thing, don't you worry about it. Everybody in heaven isn't going to jump to all of our requests because we make them. But here's what will happen. When you and I are praying in the Spirit of God, that doesn't mean we're speaking in some unknown language. It means the Spirit of God is in such absolute control of our spirit. There'll be a sense of oneness in our prayer. There'll be a sense of harmony in our relationship with Him. And it may be that you may stop asking for what you've been asking for because the Spirit of God shows you that's not of Him. Or He may intensify what you've asked for because that is of Him. The Spirit of God is our helper. And you know what? It's like when you and I kneel down, here He is beside us. And sometimes we don't know what to ask, and He'll say, working in your spirit, my spirit, you'll start praying for things we hadn't even planned to pray on and pray about. Or we'll ask for something we never planned to. Or He'll get our mind in such oneness with Him. We won't ask anything. It's just a matter of kneeling there, sitting there, being quiet. And listen, doing what? Absorbing Him. Meditating upon Him, listening to Him, and some of the most precious times are going to be those times you don't even utter a word. Now, your first response may be, well, the Holy Spirit didn't help me. I couldn't say a thing. Oh, yes, He did. Let me ask you a question. Which do you think is the most difficult for the Spirit, if we can put it in human terms, to keep you quiet for a half an hour or let you talk for a half an hour? It is to keep us quiet and listening to God. Being quiet and just listening to Him. So He helps us in our praying. Well, you know, we could go all night on any one of these, but let me just close by saying this. When I think of all the ways that He helps us, one of the ways the Holy Spirit helps us, listen, He helps us to die gracefully. I want you to turn to the death of a man in the New Testament. And the 6th chapter of Acts says in verse 8, and Stephen, full of grace and power, was performing great wonders and signs among the people. I mean, the Spirit of God was on this man, and God was working through him in a beautiful way. Well, his sermon begins in chapter 7, and the high priest said, are these things so? And he said, hear me, brethren and fathers. And then he preaches this fantastic sermon. I mean, all the way over to the 53rd verse. But what I want you to notice is the 54th verse. Now, when they heard this, that is his sermon. I mean, it's a fantastic sermon. When they heard this, they were cut to the quick. That means the Spirit of God really convicted them deeply of their sin. And they began gnashing their teeth at him. I mean, they were grinding their teeth in anger. Stephen, that's what they were feeling. But being full of the Holy Spirit, he gazed intently into heaven and saw the glory of God and Jesus standing at the right hand of God. Now, here they come at him. He knows what's coming. And he said, behold, I see the heavens opened up and the Son of Man standing at the right hand of God. They cried out with a loud voice and covered their ears, and they rushed upon him with one impulse. In other words, they couldn't even stand to hear him say that. And they rushed upon him. The scripture says, look, with one impulse, I mean, get this man. When they had driven him out of the city, they began stoning him. And the witnesses laid aside their robes at the feet of this young man, listen, named Saul. And they went on stoning Stephen as he called upon the Lord and said, Lord Jesus, receive my spirit. And falling on his knees, he cried out with a loud voice, Lord, do not hold this sin against them. And having said this, he fell asleep. Now, friend, that's dying gracefully. Now, the Spirit of God helps us die as well as helps us live, because that death is momentary, absent from the body, taken by the angels into the presence of Almighty God. Friend, you can't do without Him. He's the best friend you got, and what you ought to do is take advantage of that friendship.
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0: 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He's given believers a connection that never fails. Here's a moment with Charles Stanley.
2: I think, first of all, the Holy Spirit will bear witness. In other words, if a person is a child of God and they really and truly want to pursue His ways, the Holy Spirit's going to give them guidance and direction. If the Spirit of God sees within them this idea, they just want something else from God, so what can I learn so I can get something else? The Spirit of God will show them, you know what, that's not of me. I don't think we give the Holy Spirit enough credit. He's in us, working in us, and He's always, and you remember Jesus said, He doesn't glorify Himself. He's always talking about Jesus. So I think we underestimate His effect and His work in our life when He's so willing, because He's really the compass. And so if I listen to Him, I'm going to know what to do next.
0: 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I hope you'll join us again for In Touch, the teaching ministry of Dr. Charles Stanley. 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
8: This is Ed Morrissey of HotAir.com for Town Hall. Donald Trump finally got his response from Iran. Will he act on it? Last week, Trump had sent a 14-point framework to mediators in Islamabad for reaching a peace accord with Iran. Trump insisted that the IRGC surrender its highly enriched uranium, agree to verifiably end its pursuit of nuclear weapons, and stop attacking international shipping in the Strait of Hormuz. Tehran demanded that the U.S. recognize the strait as Iranian sovereign territory and pay war reparations. Trump responded by calling the IRGC's terms as stupid and totally unacceptable. Yet Trump also insisted that a deal could be reached with the regime. That is an unfortunate illusion, something Trump maintains despite all evidence to the contrary. Iran violated its terms almost immediately in the strait, and Iran continues to threaten the strait. The ceasefire is dead. Trump either has to follow through on consequences or cut bait and walk away with Iran's regime nearly as dangerous as ever. The decision point has arrived.
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0: The minor prophets are all full of warnings. Warnings to stay away from sin and apathy. Warnings to return to the Lord from where we've fallen. And today, as we continue our journey through the book of Malachi, we do so looking at a message called Guard Your Spirit. Now, this theme will command our attention throughout the rest of this series. Guarding our hearts, guarding our spirits against the way the world would drive us. Here's Pastor Kent Dresdo with today's Walk Through the Word as we learn more.
1: I have loved you, says the Lord. What a fantastic tie to the book of Malachi, where we've been, that God has loved his people, and that love that extends back to eternity past will never let his people go. And that is the backdrop for the correction that's coming, for the rebuke that's coming this morning. So don't hear what we're about to hear without remembering two things about this little book of Malachi at the end of your Old Testament. One, that it's rooted and anchored in God's love for his people. And two, that because of that love that he has had for his people from eternity past, he will, at the end of this book, make us a promise that he's going to send his messenger to remind us of that great love again. In the middle of this book, he is going to blister the people who will not submit themselves to his love or to his guidance. So just, if you're with us here this morning and you're new and you're maybe just checking church out, this might be a little bit of like a, whoa, what a different place to land in God's word. Well, let me give you a little bit of background to Malachi that we took some time to speak about last week, walk through where we went through last week, and then that will catch us up to speed for where we need to be here this morning. The call of Malachi is to ask the question, where are you going to turn in your life? Where are you going to turn in your life? Malachi is addressing several major areas where God wants to confront his people. One is with regard to spiritual apathy in chapter 1. And we kind of worked into that last week. The second area where God wants to confront his people is with regard to marital compromise in chapter 2. We'll get to that next week. And then God also wants to bring to his people's attention this increased greed among them in chapter 3. But don't forget, though, that there's a future promise coming of a messenger who will remind his people of the truth that he's loved them from the beginning. Now, you recall last week that we got into that beginning of the letter where God tells us he loves us. He loves his people Israel, back in this context of Malachi. Verses 2 through 5 tell us in two ways God has loved Israel: in his elective love in the past and in his judging love in the future, judging his people's enemies in order to protect his people from them. In that way, both past and future, God has demonstrated his love for them. And as a result of that demonstration of love, God says, I want you therefore to honor my name. That's in verses 6 down to chapter 2, verse 9, where we'll conclude this morning. Honor my name. He begins in verse 6 of chapter 1 by saying, stop the bazaar and let us huzzah. You remember that from last week? Huzzah means to delight in the worship of God. Stop the buzzah, which is the Hebrew term found in verse 7 for despising God's name, polluting God's name. And this confrontation needs to start with the clergy, right? The priests back then, the pastors today, the clergy. This rebuke start with them. And let it be a place where we hear that rebuke being sounded surrounding the altar, verses 7 and 8. The altar back then was a bronze altar, the place of sacrifice. The altar today we don't have because Christ has offered himself on the cross. But the parallel would be that we are to honor the cross in our worship, Christ's sacrifice. In fact, actually in verse 7, you see the phrase, the Lord's table. And that is obviously with reference to the bronze altar back then, but to the Lord's table pulled over into the New Testament that we even celebrated last week. And then our sacrifices we are to offer as well. We saw four New Testament sacrifices that we're called to offer today in the New Covenant era. And that is the way that we honor the Lord and glorify his name. If we will not do this, God says, and the priests will not do this back then, he says, then shut the whole thing down. Shut the temple down. Close the doors. Stop the offering. God doesn't want half-hearted worship. He doesn't want apathy in the worship service. He'd rather have the whole thing shut down. Why? Because the nations will take up the cause of the worship of God's name and be set on fire. You'll see that in verse 10, that you might not kindle fire on my altar in vain. Implication, the nations will do it if you don't. How will they do that? They'll offer their worship with prayer on the altar of incense in this context, but that means prayers offered to God in sincerity, and then pure offerings offered to God from the heart. So we must honor his name. That's as far as we got last week. Don't despise God's name in worship. Don't take it lightly. Otherwise, he's going to shut the temple down. That would be his desire rather than to be offered sacrifice and worship in that way. And God now picks up in verse 12. And this is where we're going to read from verse 12 in chapter 1 down to the end of verse 9 in chapter 2. This is one big section here about honoring God's name. So pick up with me in Malachi chapter 1, verse 12. But you profane my name when you say that the Lord's table is polluted and its fruit, that is, its food, may be despised or taken lightly. But you say, what a weariness this is. And you snort at it, says the Lord of hosts. You bring what has been taken by violence or is lame or sick, and this you bring as your offering. Shall I accept that from your hand? Says the Lord. Cursed be the cheat who has a male in his flock and vows it, and yet sacrifices to the Lord what is blemished. For I am a great king, says the Lord of hosts, and my name will be feared among the nations. Chapter 2. And now, O priests, this command is for you. If you will not listen, if you will not take it to heart to give honor to my name, says the Lord of hosts, then I will send the curse upon you, and I will curse your blessings. Indeed, I've already cursed them because you don't lay it to heart. Behold, I'll rebuke your offspring and spread dung on your faces, the dung of your offerings, that you shall be taken away with it. So shall you know that I have sent this command to you, that my covenant with Levi may stand, says the Lord of hosts. My covenant with him is one of life and peace, and I gave them to him. It was a covenant of fear, and he feared me. He stood in awe of my name. True instruction was in his mouth, and no wrong was found on his lips. He walked with me in peace and uprightness, and he turned many from iniquity. For the lips of a priest shall guard knowledge, and people should seek instruction from his mouth, for he is the messenger of the Lord of hosts. But you, priests, have turned aside from the way. You've caused many to stumble by your instruction. You've corrupted the covenant of Levi, says the Lord of hosts. And so I make you despised. I'll make you be taken lightly and be abased before all the people, inasmuch as you did not keep my ways, but show partiality in your instruction. Coming back up to verses 12 through 14, we see God saying, stop despising me, verses 6 through 9. Shut the temple down if you're going to keep that up, verses 10 through 11. And then now incorporating the people, stop the roadkill. Stop offering roadkill to me because I, the Lord, am king. It does seem like in verses 12 through 14, now God's expanding the confrontation to not just the priests, but also the people. Why? Because the people are the ones who would choose the animals that they were bringing to the priests. And it was a job of the priest to either accept the animal as suitable for sacrifice or reject it. The priests, and this is their fault, were not rejecting the people's lame sacrifices. But the people, and this was their fault, were bringing them. They were bringing lame sacrifices to the worship service. And so worship was devolving into offering roadkill to God. What was taken by violence, verse 13, or what is lame or sick, and they're bringing that as an offering. They were offering their leftovers to God. Now look, like if you were having people over and you're like, hey, so we're having, you know, the Dresdos over next Friday night, and you think to yourself, you know what I'll do? I'll just drive around and I'll see if I can find something on the side of the road, and I'll just bring that back to the house and barbecue that bad boy. The Dresdos are going to love it. And if I was to talk to you on Thursday and say, hey, we're looking forward to come over to your house. What's on the menu? And you say, we're going to find out what's on the menu. Tomorrow night is going to be on the road tomorrow afternoon. And that's what we're serving for you for dinner. I'd be like, you know, I'm feeling a little ill. I don't think I'm going to be able to make it over tomorrow night. I mean, can you imagine offering something like that to anybody? Can you imagine offering that to God? The great king, verse 14, and they're offering him roadkill, leftovers. Forget the roadkill image. Can you imagine offering to someone who comes into town and they're going to be like some celebrity person that you're, you know, going to see or whatever, and they're going to eat at your house, and you like think to yourself, you know what would be good? What would be good are leftover spaghetti and meatballs from two Tuesdays ago. And the meatballs are like hockey pucks, and the spaghetti is all lumped together in one big, long, like multi-gelatinous noodle. You're like, ah, we'll offer that to him. I mean, this whole worship service is broken. The great king wants to meet with his people, and the people are bringing him this. And they're not even just bringing roadkill. They're whining about it as they do it. I mean, look at verse 13. You say, what a weariness this is, and you snort at it. Now, I don't know. I looked up the word in the Hebrew, snort, and snort means snort. So I don't know how they were doing this exactly when they were coming into church, but this is what they were doing. Now, it could also mean breathe heavily. And in that sense, as they were bringing their roadkill sacrifices, as they were bringing their half-hearted worship to God, they were also doing that. You ever done that before? Who hasn't done that before? What a weariness this whole thing is. What am I doing here? I could be back home working on my lawn. I could be back home getting an early lunch or having a late breakfast or having a nice, tasty whatever. Why am I here? Oh, well, I guess I'm already here. What time is he going to be done? Half-hearted worship leads to whining worship, where you sigh your way through church. It's a spiraling decline where the sin of the priests and the sin of the people are multiplying and manifesting itself in a universal, across the life of the people of God, Israel, boredom in the worship of God. Everybody's bored, including the preacher. We're just checking the boxes. We're just going through the motions. We're all on autopilot, you and me both. And we all know it, and we're all good with it. That was what was going on back then. And actually, the hypocrisy of it all gets worse in verse 14. Because in verse 14, it's taken even further, where people are bringing sacrifices to God, or at least promising them in verse 14, and then they don't sacrifice that. They bring something totally half-baked. This is how that would work back then with vows. You would get yourself into trouble, or you'd find yourself in a trial in life somewhere, and you would cry out to God, God, can you please bring me out of this trial? Please help me out of my trouble. And if you do, I'll offer a sacrifice of praise and thanksgiving to you. God, please help me. And so God helps you. Upon receiving the help, in return for that gift of grace from God for protection or deliverance, you then change your mind. And you're like, you know what? Oh, man, God, I know that I promised you the best offering I could give. But man, now that it's coming right down to it, times are tight, money's a little tight, here's what I'll do. I'll give you this instead, God. And you give him something that you did not promise. And worship is layered in with deceit. Cheating God is what is in view here in verse 14. And as a result of that, this whole like milieu of worship is all about whining our way through worship. But God will not be mocked by us if that's where we're at. He is, verse 14, a great king. And don't miss the fact that in verse 14, he starts by saying, I am. Which hints at more than just the fact that he's a great king. He is a covenant-keeping great king. He keeps his promises unlike them back then. And by the way, shoddy sacrifices will not diminish God's glory one bit, nor will despising his name and taking it lightly. God is not affected, ultimately, by the fact that we're bringing to him something that is half-baked, that is left over, that is roadkill in our worship. He is adored as the King of Kings by all of the heavenly hosts. Did you know that? He is adored and worshiped as King among all of the nations of the earth and has been all day today, for example. But Israel had forgotten the greatness of their God. And so God was moving to confront his people. So which way have you turned in your worship? Which way have you turned? I mean, Malachi is all about which way you're going to turn. Where are you going to turn? Have you let God's love for you fire your worship of him? Or has spiritual apathy settled into your heart? Are you taking church lightly? Or do you delight to worship the Lord? I've just been praying, like, Lord, help us to be a people who love you in return for the love that you've given to us, who see the sacrifice of Christ, you could say, on the altar here, who've seen the sacrifice of Christ and long to turn away from apathy and turn away from half-hearted worship towards a vital expression of worship even today. How does that happen? Well, that's chapter 2. Chapter 2, verses 1 through 9. Issue a two-pronged call, one to the priests, one to the people. The one to the priests is to stand in awe of God. That's what it means to offer right worship, to stand in awe of him. And as far as the people go, they are to seek true instruction from God's word, from God's leaders. Stand in awe and seek instruction. And that's what God requires of people who desire to worship him from the heart. I mean, I think these two phrases capture the essence of verses 1 through 9. By the way, be reminded that this charge to the priests, verse 1, look at your Bibles. This command is for you, O priests. We have said roughly applies to pastors and those who open God's word today. So the priests are to stand in awe. The people are to seek their instruction. But the Lord begins this rebuke by addressing spiritual leaders directly, doesn't he, in verse 1? And what does he say to them? Well, if I can kind of take the structure of this text and pull it into an outline that applies to us, it would be said, perhaps, by the Lord that pastors and teachers are going to be judged. Pastors and teachers, you will be judged if you don't pay attention to this rebuke. I mean, isn't that exactly what James chapter 3 says? Let not many of you become teachers, because they will incur a stricter judgment. Where did he get that from? He got that from here. James isn't making that up. He's just preaching his Bible. Pastors and teachers will be judged when? That's what verse 2 says. When or if you will not listen. If you will not listen to the rebuke, then God's going to judge you. Notice now, though, that the key word is if right here, and that's the word of grace in the warning. In this warning, it's not a fait accompli. It's not a given that God's going to judge the priests. He's issuing a warning to them. He's confronting them because, by the way, he loves them. That he's saying that the priests will be judged only if they don't listen to God's rebuke. That is to say, if they just continue to offer apathetic worship. If that's what they choose to do, if that's what they choose to turn, then God will judge these priests. God will judge these kinds of pastors. Judgment falls on those who refuse to listen to God's word and change. Now, why? Why specifically are these pastors and teachers, back then priests, going to be judged? Well, there's a specific charge. Verse 2, if you will not take it to heart to give honor to my name, says the Lord of hosts. The word give honor is the word kavod. It means to take heavily, to take heavily. So God's been saying all along, you're taking my name lightly, despising my name. And what God's asking the priests to do is, you need to take my name heavily, or glorify my name. That's what it means to bring glory to God, to take his name weightily, seriously. God here says that he doesn't have the heart of his priests. God doesn't have the pastor's heart. Their heart wasn't focused on honoring God, which meant, therefore, that their heart must have been focused on glorifying whom? Themselves. Themselves. There is such a subtle temptation for many pastors and teachers to love the advancement of their own name, of their own glory, for them to be seen as the authority. Pastors and teachers, elders, you have to examine your heart in this. Do you crave that men praise you, or do you crave that men praise God? It's as simple as that. Pastors, which way are you going to turn? And if you're like, man, you're hammering pastors. Yeah, I know. I'm hammering me. Like, I get it. This needs to land on us first. If we ignore portions of God's word that we don't like, we guarantee God's judgment against the priests back then and the pastors today. If God's glory would no longer capture the heart of the priests, then God was going to move against the priests. How? With escalating judgment. With escalating judgment. The following four judgments in verses 1 through 3 seem to build on each other in severity. They start, number 1, with the first judgment, cursed blessings. These blessings seem to be material blessings that God had previously given to the priests to enjoy. But in God's judgment, there would be no more joy in the blessing. It would be reversed. And now their blessing would be spoiled. It would be lost. It would be forfeited. That's judgment number 1. Judgment number 2 builds on the first with rebuked offspring. Now, offspring, as you see here, can also mean, verse 3, seed. And seed could refer to either blighted crops, like bad seed, or more likely in context to less offspring biologically. Less offspring biologically. Now, hear me on this just as a quick note of clarification. What God's word is saying here is not that people who don't have biological children are being judged. God's word is not saying that. This is a judgment specifically upon the priesthood. So if that's where God has you right now, it does not mean that you're being judged. Do not hear that from God's word. Like, we want to encourage you as you wait on the Lord.
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2: 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I'm Jordan. The Lord bless you and keep you. The Lord make his face to shine upon you and be gracious to you. The Lord lift up his countenance upon you and give you peace. Have a wonderful rest of your evening. God willing, meet you back here tomorrow, a little before 6 a.m., for Thankful Thursday. We'll see you then.
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14: With SRN News, I'm Keith Peters in Washington. Senate Republicans have blocked Democrats' efforts to reverse Trump-era changes to consumer protection laws. The Democrats' push on Wednesday had aimed to challenge GOP senators in an election year. The Senate has held three votes, each of which was defeated along party lines. The Trump administration is expanding its fraud-busting initiative in federal health programs. Vice President J.D. Vance on Wednesday announced a $1.3 billion deferral of Medicaid funding to California, which is said to be the largest ever deferral. The press office of California's governor is disputing the administration's suspicions of fraud. On Wall Street, the Dow down by 67 points. The Nasdaq rose 314. The S&P advanced 43. 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